0: like to say it now.
1: You go ahead.
0: Good. I say it before I go to bed every night.
1: Okay.
0: Good night, dear Jesus. Though I leave thee, my heart still lingers at thy shrine. Within the lamp that burns before thee, I place this wayward heart of mine. With yonder choirs of angels, I place each breath of mine tonight. Oh, let it stand until darkness turns to light. Good night, my God, my love, my Savior. Someday thy beauty I shall see. In this bliss hope, good night, dear Jesus. I go to sleep to dream of thee.
1: Thank you. That's beautiful. Isn't that beautiful? Yes.
2: In the past 2 years, seemingly a great tragedy came into my family. Mm. I have two grandchildren who are brain damaged. One is a year old, and one is 4 months old. But I have the most beautiful peace about it.
1: Yeah.
2: I have seen so many people come to the Lord because of these two children.
1: That's right.
2: And it is a cross.
1: Mm-hmm.
2: Cross for my daughter, her husband, the whole family.
1: Mm-hmm.
2: But it's brought the family so close together.
1: Yeah. Mm-hmm.
2: And I see the Lord just working in it.
1: And that's true. You see, it's a gift for you to see the Lord. And that's the beauty of it all, that in that, God is going to bring great good.
2: Yes.
1: See? We have to trust the Lord. That's our problem. See, we can't. It's hard for us to see beyond what's in front of us. And God looks way ahead. See, he looks way beyond us. And that's where we need to ask the Lord for the gift to understand or accept his holy will. See, we just don't know. We're just too small up here. You know, we just got so little in so little a space. And that's where we have to say, Jesus, I don't understand, but I'm a friend of your son. That makes a difference. I mean, you can't, you know, the father can hardly say no if you're a friend of his son. And when you're a friend of Jesus, you got to act like Jesus. And that's what I wish for all of you tonight, and for myself and my sisters and my employees, staff and crew, all of you that listen, that the Lord will make us all friends of Jesus, that we will understand the real presence in our midst, that I can see him face to face. So, I wish you many graces until our next family gathering, and pray for us here that we may continue to do the work of the Lord. I pray the best prayer that anyone could pray for you, that you be holy in body and spirit, the goodness of heart. Be a friend of Jesus. Bye now.

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0: priests through the lens of the Catholic faith. 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
1: I'm Veronica Dudo in Washington, D.C. Tonight on EWTN News Nightly, touchy situation. As President Trump navigates the situation with Iran, he's also addressing requests from the leader of Lebanon for diplomatic help with Israel. $87 billion, Defense Secretary Pete Hegseth faces Senate scrutiny over a massive supplemental budget request to cover the costs of the Iran conflict. Weather alert. Tropical storm Bertha strengthens in the Gulf, threatening Florida and Alabama. We have the forecast on what to expect. Plus, released today, we look into Pope Leo XIV's newest book that encourages everyone to create a culture of peace. These stories and more tonight.
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1: Thank you for being with us on the feast of St. Lawrence of Brindisi, Capuchin, Franciscan, and Doctor of the Church. Our top story tonight, President Donald Trump welcomes Lebanon's president to the White House. The goal, bring peace to a country where more than a million people, including Christians, have been killed or displaced. The conflict between Israel and the terror group Hezbollah also impacts the ongoing war between the U.S. and Iran. President Trump says Lebanon has been hit very hard for many decades. White House correspondent Owen Jensen reports. Owen.
3: Veronica, President Donald Trump told reporters today he knows people from Lebanon who love their country, who don't want to leave it, despite the danger and the bombings. And he said the U.S. is going to help it a lot.
4: President Donald Trump greets the president of Lebanon outside the West Wing. President Joseph Aoun's White House visit, the first by a Lebanese president since 2009.
5: I think that Lebanon has been a very mistreated country for a long period of time. It's an amazing group of people.
4: Lebanon's government blames the terror group Hezbollah for dragging the country into another war with Israel.
5: As you know, there's a Hezbollah problem, but we've done some things that I think the world will take notice.
4: The Trump administration mediated an agreement in June for Israeli troops to withdraw if Hezbollah disarms.
6: It's about time for Lebanon and for the whole region To be stable and secure. And I know your vision is peace, your vision is stability, and I think my vision coincides with your vision.
4: The senior advisor to President Trump on Arab and Middle Eastern affairs attended the Oval Office meeting.
3: Sir, Pope Leo visited Lebanon, as you know, late last year in December. What role do you believe the Vatican can play in bringing peace to Lebanon?
7: So the Pope and the Catholic Church has a significant role to play all the time.
4: Iran wants the fighting in Lebanon to end as part of a wider deal to bring peace to the Middle East. Iran's interior minister traveled to Pakistan to meet with mediators over the war with the United States.
5: They want to desperately meet, and until they're ready to meet in a meaningful way, we have no interest.
4: In the meantime, Iran exacerbates problems in the Strait of Hormuz by attacking another tanker. The U.S. military responds with another round of airstrikes against Iran. CENTCOM says it targeted command centers, launch sites, and air defense systems.
8: Iran's been given every opportunity to negotiate, to show that they're reasonable on the Strait of Hormuz. But if they're going to shoot at commercial shipping, then we're going to hit them, as the president said, 10 times harder.
4: President Trump says he will talk about demining of the Hormuz Strait when he speaks with the new British prime minister in the not-too-distant future. And in Yemen, Houthis widen the regional conflict by trying to block access to the Red Sea.
5: But we take care of things. If something like that happens, we take care of it.
3: And tonight, the U.S. military has identified a U.S. soldier who was killed while disarming an Iranian drone. He is Sergeant Michael Swinton from North Carolina, a 30-year-old father of two. And two other U.S. soldiers were also killed this past weekend. And President Donald Trump says he will be going to Dover Air Force Base to attend a dignified transfer. At the White House, Owen Jensen, EWTN News Nightly.
1: On the heels of the Iran war escalating, top U.S. military officials, including the defense secretary, are up on Capitol Hill asking for more money to pay for the Iran war. The DOD is asking for $67 billion more, but that's not sitting well with some lawmakers on both sides of the aisle. Let's check in with Capitol Hill correspondent Eric Rosales, who brings us the latest. Eric.
9: Well, good evening, Veronica. Lawmakers are expressing sharp concern and division following the collapse of the Iran ceasefire and the deaths of the service members. Democrats continue to demand an immediate end to the renewed military strikes, labeling the conflict as, quote, reckless and a war of choice. While most Republicans continue to stand behind President Trump, some are demanding that the administration provide clearer timelines and defined strategy. And that was evident during today's hearing with Defense Secretary Pete Hegseth.
10: What will be the impact on our troops if additional funding is not provided?
11: We are a department that for 4 years met funding shortfalls under the previous administration. It was not a priority to fund the Department of Defense under Joe Biden. You're looking at a lot of negligence and a lot of deferred maintenance that this department is having to catch up on. And so that's why I call this a generational investment. It truly is. This is $1.5 trillion budget with this supplemental being part of it.
9: Secretary Hegseth told lawmakers on the Senate Appropriations Committee that the emergency fund is needed to deter Iran from developing a nuclear weapon, cover costs for Operation Epic Fury, and also to replenish resources like missiles and ammunition. Also in the funding bill is about $11 billion for American farmers, those of who have been destroyed by bad weather, their crops have been destroyed, and others who are struggling financially. Democrats use their time wanting answers about the war's end and why the money for the supplemental is being used to fund a variety of other things.
12: This administration has tried to sell this as an emergency request, but it may be better understood as an attempt to skirt the normal appropriations process.
11: Why this kind of spending is needed is because of the gross negligence and neglect of the Biden administration inside our department. Ran it like a bureaucracy, abandoned our strength posture around the world, so we're having to reestablish deterrence.
9: And by the way, this supplemental request is on top of the $1.5 trillion that the DoD is asking for its 2027 budget. Some independent agencies estimate the total cost of the Iran war so far is between $80 to $100 billion. And in other news on the Hill, Darlene Graham, the sister of the late Senator Lindsey Graham, who took over his seat, has announced that she plans to run for re-election come November. She says she wants to continue his legacy. But since Graham's death, several other candidates have put their names in the hat, including South Carolina Congressman Ralph Norman and Russell Fry. Also, we have new information on the funeral services of Senator Lindsey Graham. The former South Carolina senator will lie in state in the U.S. Capitol on July 28th, followed by a service over at the National Cathedral, where President Trump and a variety of others will speak. Then his body will be flown back to South Carolina the following day for a private service that'll be held with family. What is interesting that none of the events include any funeral mass or the and no invitation from the public, so no events will be open to the general public. Veronica, back to you.
1: Thank you, Eric. President Trump has announced an additional 50% tariff on a broad range of Canadian imports set to take effect in 30 days. The administration says the new duties covering items like alcohol, dairy, construction materials, and technology are a direct response to Canadian restrictions on American products. Officials frame the move as an effort to level the playing field for U.S. manufacturing. Key exemptions apply to energy and critical minerals. The action escalates trade tensions as formal negotiations between the two nations remain on hold. Joining me now with analysis is Judge Glock, an economist and senior fellow at the Manhattan Institute. Judge, welcome to the show.
13: Thank you so much for having me.
1: We heard the White House say that over the past year and a half of President Trump's tariffs, that there's only two countries that have chosen to retaliate and not negotiate. That's the People's Republic of China and Canada. Is that what we're seeing could be behind these new Canadian tariffs?
13: That's right. So the presidential orders pretty specifically mentioned some Canadian retaliation that they put in place last year after the first Trump tariffs started to go into effect. And this is effectively an escalation of that. They are declaring that if Canada is going to escalate in retaliation, we're going to escalate in retaliation. Now, it does look like this is a negotiating tool for the next stage of a U.S.-Canada-Mexico trade agreement. But the White House, at least for now, isn't giving any clear indications of that.
1: and that timeline really matters. In the meantime, do you anticipate that these tariffs will be challenged in court?
13: Almost definitely. Almost any big multi-billion dollar new tax is going to find a challenge in court, and this will be no different. If you look at the section that Trump used to impose these tariffs, it actually hasn't really been used for decades. So it is a little surprising. But if you read the language of the statute, it seems to give him pretty broad authority to impose tariffs on just about any country that imposes tariffs on the United States. And so the legal grounding for this is probably actually a little more secure than some of his past tariff impositions, which will make the Canadians a little more nervous or a little more eager to negotiate.
1: If the tariffs are enacted, how will they impact American industries and the public?
13: Well, I mean, the biggest problem is going to be the uncertainty, frankly, that a lot of supply chains go back and forth across the border with Canada, which has long time been, of course, one of our closest trading partners and allies. And the fact that these sudden tariffs can go into place, affecting, in this case, it looks like about $20 billion in products, is going to make a lot of people on both sides of the border pretty wary. It's going to make businesses wary about buying Canadian in the future. It's going to make Canadian businesses a little more wary about buying from the United States. But in the short term, it's just going to raise prices on some of those things targeted, things like hockey sticks and looks like some types of wine. So the short-term financial impact for most Americans is going to be smaller than the previous tariffs that Trump imposed. But the longer-term impact in terms of uncertainty is probably going to be greater.
1: So we know this is teeing up a little bit for a battle, at least an economic one. Not only will it impact Americans, but when you look at the broader situation, it does spill out internationally. How do you think the global market will respond?
13: Well, they've never been thrilled about these tariffs, understandably so. Again, the uncertainty is a big aspect of this. The fact that someone can wake up and find a new presidential order that immediately increases tariffs by 50%, that's really concerning for a lot of businesses and people who trade across those borders. Now, I think over the long term, obviously the stock market shrugged off a lot of those first year tariff impositions by Trump. And over the longer term, I think the American stock market is pretty resilient. It can continue to go forward even in the face of increased tariff risk. But it's a hit and it's a concern. And I don't think any businesses are happy about this, at least unless they think that it'll lead to a new trade agreement, which is what they desperately want.
1: Judge Glock, thank you so much for your insights on this situation. We really appreciate it.
13: Well, thank you so much for having me.
1: Now to New York, where Bishop Barris and a group of religious communities are suing the state over assisted suicide mandates. The four orders of Catholic nuns and the Diocese of Rockville Center offer those nearing death expert medical care, prayer, and loving support until God calls them home. A new law would force them to participate in the process of physician-assisted suicide, violating their Catholic beliefs. When it takes effect on August 5th, healthcare providers who refuse to take part will face crippling fines, professional sanctions, and criminal penalties. We have a lot more still to come on EWTN News Nightly. Threats ahead. Tropical Storm Bertha is bringing severe flooding and life-threatening surges to the Gulf Coast. Stay tuned. We'll have the storm's updated track in moments. Plus, film controversy. The worldwide premiere of The Odyssey is sparking nonstop debate over the director's storytelling. We'll dive into it right after this.
14: You in your wizard attire, me in my Protestant biz casual, talking though about something that is not a Catholic Protestant issue, it's a human issue.
15: We need to know who we are, or we're very easily drawn in different directions, or like our identity is very easily kind of perverted without our even recognizing it.
14: How do I live out an identity when I can't make money, I can't find a job, I'm not in a relationship? Is that why this just matters so much?
15: I think that a lot of people identify with the way in which their life cashes out. And what ends up happening is that I come to an appreciation of who I am by setting myself against other people.
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15: Bingo.
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0: Tropical storm Bertha has formed in the Gulf of Mexico, carrying maximum sustained winds of 50 miles per hour. Currently, it's threatening parts of the Gulf Coast with heavy rain and dangerous storm surges. For the latest on the storm's track, let's toss it to meteorologist Alana Cameron from Weather Nation.
1: We are keeping an eye on Tropical Storm Bertha, our second storm of this season. There will be some impacts, although it is a bit of a weaker storm, but along the portions of the Gulf Coast need to be on alert. You can see winds have strengthened up to 60 miles per hour with this storm, and it's going to move its way west, currently moving northwest. Now, impacts are expected all along the Gulf Coast. It'll remain a tropical storm for the next couple of days before potentially moving inland. Now, this cone of uncertainty, it could move inland across southeastern Louisiana, or it could move inland across areas of Texas. But along these areas, storm surge looks to be the biggest hazard with this system. We have tropical weather alerts, including tropical storm watches for New Orleans and tropical storm warnings for Panama City, Pensacola, and up through Mobile, Alabama. 2 to 4 foot surge may not seem super high, but across these areas of southeastern Louisiana, southern Alabama, out through southern Mississippi, these areas can be really prone to coastal flooding. So there are a bunch of coastal flood alerts because of this potential for storm surge. So here's who's under those alerts. If you live close to the Gulf Coast, just be on alert for the potential for storm surge being the primary hazard with this storm system. We'll keep an eye on this. 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I'll send things back to Veronica.
0: Thanks, Alana. As Christopher Nolan's The Odyssey hits theaters, the new book explores the epic through a Catholic lens, revealing why its timeless themes still matter today. Joining us now is Dr. Patrick Deneen, professor of political science at Notre Dame University and author of American Odyssey. Thanks so much for coming on.
2: My pleasure.
0: Why is Homer's Odyssey such a significant and enduring work?
2: Of course, it's one of the oldest stories in the world, and certainly at the heart of the Western tradition. And what it captures, I think, is that eternal tension in the human soul between the desire to explore, what Augustine, of course, describes as the restlessness of the human heart, and of course, that deep longing to return home to those we love, those that which is familiar to our home, to our places where we put down roots. And I think that is the essence of the story, no matter what you saw in the film. And it's why we keep coming back to that text over and over and over again.
0: In your new book released today, American Odyssey, you reflect on what ancient stories reveal about our divided souls. Can you tell us more?
2: Yeah, it struck me as this wonderful, strange coincidence that the same month of the release of Christopher Nolan's blockbuster movie was also the month we were celebrating America's birthday, the 250th anniversary of the Declaration of Independence. And I wanted to write a short book that emphasized the fact that this was maybe coincidence, but in a deeper sense, there was a kind of providential overlap of these two events, that at the heart of the American experience is exactly that tension and paradox and dynamic that I just described. We are, maybe above all, the people that have defined what it is to be an explorer, to be the pioneer, to be the person that is always pushing the boundaries, like Odysseus, who's always, in some ways, open to and exploring that which is at the edges of our civilization.
0: Now, you reflected on the movie, but of course, this enduring themes that are in the original work. The film is driving a lot of press and big box office numbers. What do you think of Christopher Nolan's interpretation of The Odyssey? And are you surprised that it's doing so well in its first week of release?
2: The Odyssey itself was always going to be a draw, just the tremendous story that it is, and of course, the dramatic scenes that it portrays. Unfortunately, if people come away thinking that Christopher Nolan has caught the essence of the Odyssey, they really, unfortunately, have come away with a mistaken view of the original story of the Odyssey. But I hope that the encounter with the film will encourage people who maybe haven't read the original text to turn to the text. And maybe that will be the greatest benefit of this film, is not necessarily even the film itself, but the fact that it will rejuvenate what I think has been a necessary turn in our civilization to rediscover the roots of our own Western tradition.
0: Absolutely a resurgence to learn more about the original story. When we're talking about Christian themes, do we see any of that in the Odyssey?
2: Well, what we see in Nolan's version is a kind of, I think, perverted kind of Christianity in which the overarching theme of his film is guilt, is the guilt of Odysseus. And of course, it's a guilt that's post-Christian because there's guilt without any redemption or grace and forgiveness. So I think the film is in some ways, it's neither Christian nor its original sort of pagan sources. Mm-hmm. But I do think we see in the original text a kind of prefiguring of certain Christian themes. And those themes are precisely that restlessness that Augustine describes. But maybe more than that, that restlessness can only be satiated when we've achieved a kind of homecoming, when we have found our true place. Now, for the Christians, of course, that true place was ultimately going to be the city of God.
0: Dr. Patrick Dineen, thank you so much for telling us more about your book and, of course, the new film, The Odyssey.
2: You're very welcome.
0: Up next on EWTN News Nightly, Message of Peace, we'll discuss Pope Leo's latest book and his reflections on the role we all can play in bringing about a peaceful world.
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0: A new book is out today featuring the writings of Pope Leo XIV. It's entitled Disarmed and Disarming, Peace is a Gift. Right now, it's only available in Italian, but will soon be released in English. It's a collection of the Holy Father's addresses and reflections on peace since his election in May of last year. It also includes a previously unreleased foreword written by the Pope himself. A main theme he shares is that peace is a responsibility for everyone, saying in part, "We cannot ask the powerful people in the world for peace if we do not begin to live it ourselves, starting with our daily relationships, in our families, in our homes, in our cities, in the workplace. Peace is built with small daily gestures, the gift of a smile, an injury pardoned, a kind word." Joining us now from Rome to talk about the new book is Francis X. Rocca, EWTN News' senior Vatican analyst. Thanks so much for coming on today.
1: Thanks, Veronica.
0: In the new foreword, Pope Leo mentioned the number of conflicts happening around the world. He's likely thinking about the current wars between the U.S. and Iran, as well as Russia and Ukraine. Why is this book coming out now, and what is the Holy Father's main point?
1: Well, I think, unfortunately, war and peace are perennial subjects, so we wouldn't need a particular pretext. It does come out shortly after the Pope intervened very strongly about the Iran war, and there was some back and forth about that with the Trump administration. And President Trump said that the Pope wanted to have Iran to have a nuclear weapon. This book makes very clear that he's for nuclear disarmament and has been for a while. And so I think it's just generally a call for peace. And as you say, he mentions a number of conflicts, including Ukraine and generically the Middle East.
0: And of course, it runs in line with history that we hear from Holy Fathers always usually calling for peace. In the Pontiff's text for this book, he encourages people to create a culture of peace as opposed to calling on world leaders. What does that tell us about his thoughts on disarming peace?
1: Yeah, he says something that he writes something that might be a little surprising to some people. He says that peace begins in everyday interactions, you know, forgiving somebody, not reacting, not judging immediately, and that this lays the groundwork for peace, that we can't just leave it to political leaders to solve this problem for us. I think that's will strike a lot of people and make them think. And this is not the usual way we think about these things, where we're passively, subject to the decisions of the powerful, but that in fact the peace is a culture, as you say.
0: Also an interesting note, the Pope chose to quote a work by Bob Dylan titled Go Away You Bomb. Is it common practice for popes to quote modern day celebrities or artists?
1: Well, I don't think it's common yet, but it's more common. And in 1997, Pope John Paul, actually Bob Dylan was appearing and performing at the same event, and John Paul quoted him in his remarks to young people in Bologna in 1997. So it's not unprecedented, but I think it's still striking when it happens. Popes, Pope Leo's encyclical, which came out earlier this year, he quoted J.R.R. Tolkien, the very popular and distinguished writer. So there's secular texts make their way into papal documents. That's true. This is not a new thing, but it's always interesting.
0: And it always helps because that does garner some extra attention for more of the serious side of things. Francis X. Rocca, thank you so much.
1: Thank you, Veronica.
0: We thank you for watching tonight. Remember, you can follow us on social media, Facebook, X, YouTube, and Instagram at EWTN News Nightly. I'm Veronica Dudo. Good night and God bless.
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1: Powerful Mindanao earthquake has devastated and displaced many families. Their pain is our pain. Please pray with us for the comfort and safety of those families, first responders, and local leaders during this time.

0: The Glorious Mysteries of the Holy Rosary with Mother Angelica and the nuns of Our Lady of the Angels Monastery.
1: In the name of the Father, and of the Son, and of the Holy Spirit.
2: Amen.
1: I believe in God, the Father Almighty, Creator of heaven and earth, and in Jesus Christ, His only Son, our Lord, who was conceived by the Holy Spirit, born of the Virgin Mary, suffered under Pontius Pilate, was crucified, died, and was buried. He descended into hell. The third day He rose again from the dead. He ascended into heaven and sits at the right hand of God, the Father Almighty, from whence He shall come to judge the living and the dead.

Our Father, who art in heaven, hallowed be thy name. 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Yeah.

0: Hail Mary, full of grace, the Lord is with thee. Blessed art thou among women, and blessed is the fruit of thy womb, Jesus.
1: Holy Mary, Mother of God, pray for us sinners now and at the hour of our death. Amen.
0: Hail Mary, full of grace, the Lord is with thee. Blessed art thou among women, and blessed is the fruit of thy womb, Jesus.
1: Holy Mary, Mother of God, pray for us sinners now and at the hour of our death. Amen.
0: Hail Mary, full of grace, the Lord is with thee. Blessed art thou amongst women, and blessed is the fruit of thy womb, Jesus.
1: Holy Mary, Mother of God, pray for us sinners now and at the hour of our death. Amen.
0: Glory be to the Father, and to the Son, and to the Holy Spirit.
2: As it was in the beginning, is now, and ever shall be, world without end. Amen.
0: The first glorious mystery. The resurrection.
3: All the trials, sufferings, heartaches, and disappointments will seem as nothing compared to the glory your sufferings merited for us. They shall all seem like a dream, and the vision of your face will fill our souls with exquisite joy.
0: Our Father, who art in heaven, hallowed be thy name. Thy kingdom come, thy will be done on earth as it is in heaven.
1: Give us this day our daily bread, and forgive us our trespasses, as we forgive those who trespass against us. And lead us not into temptation, but deliver us from evil. Amen.
0: Hail Mary, full of grace, the Lord is with thee. Blessed art thou among women, and blessed is the fruit of thy womb, Jesus.
1: Holy Mary, Mother of God, pray for us sinners now and at the hour of our death. Amen.
0: Hail Mary, full of grace, the Lord is with thee. Blessed art thou amongst women, and blessed is the fruit of thy womb, Jesus.
1: Holy Mary, Mother of God, pray for us sinners now and at the hour of our death.
0: Hail Mary, full of grace, the Lord is with thee. Blessed art thou amongst women, and blessed is the fruit of thy womb, Jesus.
1: Holy Mary, Mother of God, pray for us sinners now and at the hour of our death. Amen.
0: Hail Mary, full of grace, the Lord is with thee. Blessed art thou among women, and blessed is the fruit of thy womb, Jesus.
1: Holy Mary, Mother of God, pray for us sinners now and at the hour of our death. Amen.
0: Hail Mary, full of grace, the Lord is with thee. Blessed art thou among women, and blessed is the fruit of thy womb, Jesus.
1: Amen.

0: the Lord is with thee. Blessed art thou amongst women, and blessed is the fruit of thy womb, Jesus.
1: Holy Mary, Mother of God, pray for us sinners now and at the hour of our death. Amen.
0: Glory be to the Father, and to the Son, and to the Holy Spirit.
1: As it was in the beginning, is now, and ever shall be, world without end. Amen.
0: Oh, my Jesus,
1: forgive us our sins, save us from the fires of hell, and lead all souls to heaven, especially those who most need thy mercy.
0: The second glorious mystery, the Ascension.
2: Dear Jesus, we want to rise above the demands of our emotions and have the courage to live in spirit and truth. Grant us the faith that is always aware of the invisible reality, the hope that trusts in your promises, and the love that seeks not itself.
0: Our Father, who art in heaven, hallowed be thy name. Thy kingdom come, thy will be done, on earth as it is in heaven.
1: Give us this day our daily bread, and forgive us our trespasses, as we forgive those who trespass against us. And lead us not into temptation, but deliver us from evil. Amen.
0: Hail Mary, full of grace, the Lord is with thee. Blessed art thou among women, and blessed is the fruit of thy womb, Jesus.

0: thou amongst women, and blessed is the fruit of thy womb, Jesus.
1: Holy Mary, Mother of God, pray for us sinners now and at the hour of our death. Amen.
0: Hail Mary, full of grace, the Lord is with thee. Blessed art thou among women, and blessed is the fruit of thy womb, Jesus.
1: Holy Mary, Mother of God, pray for us sinners now and at the hour of our death. Amen.
0: Hail Mary, full of grace, the Lord is with thee. Blessed art thou amongst women, and blessed is the fruit of thy womb, Jesus.
1: Holy Mary, Mother of God, pray for us sinners now and at the hour of our death. Amen.
0: Hail Mary, full of grace, the Lord is with thee. Blessed art thou among women, and blessed is the fruit of thy womb, Jesus.
1: Holy Mary, Mother of God, pray for us sinners now and at the hour of our death. Amen.
0: Hail Mary, full of grace, the Lord is with thee. Blessed art thou amongst women, and blessed is the fruit of thy womb, Jesus.
1: Holy

0: blessed is the fruit of thy womb, Jesus.
1: Holy Mary, Mother of God, pray for us sinners now and at the hour of our death. Amen.
0: Hail Mary, full of grace, the Lord is with thee. Blessed art thou amongst women, and blessed is the fruit of thy womb, Jesus.
1: Holy Mary,
0: Hail Mary, full of grace, the Lord is with thee. Blessed art thou among women, and blessed is the fruit of thy womb, Jesus.
1: Holy Mary, Mother of God, pray for us sinners now and at the hour of our death. Amen.
0: Hail Mary, full of grace, the Lord is with thee. Blessed art thou among women, and blessed is the fruit of thy womb, Jesus. Glory be to the Father, and to the Son, and to the Holy Spirit.
1: As it was in the beginning, is now, and ever shall be, world without end. Amen.
0: O my Jesus,
2: forgive us our sins, save us from the fires of hell, and lead all souls to heaven, especially those in most need of your mercy.
0: That third glorious mystery, the descent of the Holy Spirit.
3: Holy Spirit, give to us an increase of your gifts and the grace that assures your presence in our souls.
0: Our Father, who art in heaven, hallowed be thy name. Thy kingdom come, thy will be done on earth as it is in heaven.
1: Give us this day our daily bread, and forgive us
0: grace, the Lord is with thee. Blessed art thou among women, and blessed is the fruit of thy womb, Jesus.
1: Holy Mary, Mother of God, pray for us sinners now and at the hour of our death. Amen.
0: Hail Mary, full of grace, the Lord is with thee. Blessed art thou amongst women, and blessed is the fruit of thy womb, Jesus.

0: full of grace, the Lord is with thee. Blessed art thou among women, and blessed is the fruit of thy womb, Jesus.
1: Holy Mary, Mother of God, pray for us sinners now and at the hour of our death. Amen.
0: Hail Mary, full of grace, the Lord is with thee. Blessed art thou among women, and blessed is the fruit of thy womb, Jesus.
1: Holy Mary, Mother of God, pray for us sinners now and at the hour of our death. Amen.
0: Hail Mary, full of grace, the Lord is with thee. Blessed art thou amongst the women, and blessed is the fruit of thy womb, Jesus.
1: Holy Mary, Mother of God, pray for us sinners now and at the hour of our death. Amen.
0: Hail Mary, full of grace, the Lord is with thee. Blessed art thou among women, and blessed is the fruit of thy womb, Jesus.
1: Holy Mary, Mother of God, pray for us sinners now and at the hour of our death. Amen.
0: Hail Mary, full of grace, the Lord is with thee. Blessed art thou amongst women, and blessed is the fruit of thy womb, Jesus.
1: Holy Mary, Mother of God, pray for us sinners now and at the hour of our death. Amen.
0: Hail Mary, full of grace, the Lord is with thee. Blessed art thou amongst women, and blessed is the fruit of thy womb, Jesus.

0: that is the fruit of thy womb, Jesus.
1: Holy Mary, Mother of God, pray for us sinners now and at the hour of our death. Amen.
0: Glory be to the Father, and to the Son, and to the Holy Spirit.
1: As it was in the beginning, is now, and ever shall be, world without end. Amen.
0: O my Jesus,
1: forgive us our sins, save us from the fires of hell, and lead all souls to heaven, especially those who most need thy mercy.
0: The fourth glorious mystery, the Assumption.
2: Dear Mary, Queen and Mother, let your Assumption into heaven give us the assurance and courage to be Christians in word and deed. Let us rise above the things of this world, so that our thoughts may be with you in heaven.
0: Our Father, who art in heaven, hallowed be thy name, thy kingdom come, thy will be done on earth as it is in heaven.
1: Give us this day our daily bread, and forgive us our trespasses, as we forgive those who trespass against us. And lead us not into temptation, but deliver us from evil. Amen.
0: Hail Mary, full of grace, the Lord is with thee. Blessed art thou amongst the women, and blessed is the fruit of thy womb, Jesus. Hail Mary, full of grace, the Lord is with thee. Blessed art thou amongst women, and blessed is the fruit of thy womb, Jesus.
1: Holy Mary, Mother of God, pray for us sinners now and at the hour of our death. Amen.
0: Hail Mary, full of grace, the Lord is with thee. Blessed art thou amongst women, and blessed is the fruit of thy womb, Jesus.

0: amongst women, and blessed is the fruit of thy womb, Jesus.
1: Holy Mary, Mother of God, pray for us sinners, now and at the hour of our death. Amen.
0: Hail Mary, full of grace, the Lord is with thee. Blessed art thou amongst women, and blessed is the fruit of thy womb, Jesus.
1: Holy Mary, Mother of God, pray for us sinners now and at the hour of our death. Amen.
0: Hail Mary, full of grace, the Lord is with thee. Blessed art thou amongst women, and blessed is the fruit of thy womb, Jesus.

0: Of grace, the Lord is with thee. Blessed art thou amongst women, and blessed is the fruit of thy womb, Jesus.
1: Holy Mary, Mother of God, pray for us sinners now and at the hour of our death. Amen.
0: Hail Mary, full of grace, the Lord is with thee. Blessed art thou amongst women, and blessed is the fruit of thy womb, Jesus.
1: Holy Mary, Mother of God, pray for us sinners now and at the hour of our death. Amen.
0: Hail Mary, full of grace, the Lord is with thee. Blessed art thou amongst women, and blessed is the fruit of thy womb, Jesus.
1: Holy Mary, Mother of God, pray for us sinners now and at the hour of our death. Amen.
0: Hail Mary, full of grace, the Lord is with thee. Blessed art thou among women, and blessed is the fruit of thy womb, Jesus.
1: Holy Mary, Mother of God, pray for us sinners now and at the hour of our death. Amen.
0: Glory be to the Father, and to the Son, and to the Holy Spirit.
1: As it was in the beginning, is now, and ever shall be.
0: Oh, my Jesus.
1: Forgive us our sins, save us from the fires of hell, and lead all souls to heaven, especially those who most need thy mercy.
0: The fifth glorious mystery, the coronation.
2: Dear Mother, the justice of God was not satisfied with reuniting your body and soul, so your divine Son, King and Lord, deigned to crown you as Queen of heaven and earth.
0: Our Father, who art in heaven, hallowed be thy name, thy kingdom come, thy will be done on earth as it is in heaven.
1: Give us this day our daily bread, and forgive us our trespasses, as we forgive those who trespass against us. And lead us not
0: to the rest of you. Amen. Hail Mary, full of grace, the Lord is with thee. Blessed art thou among women, and blessed is the fruit of thy womb, Jesus.

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0: is the fruit of thy womb, Jesus.
1: Holy Mary, Mother of God, pray for us sinners now and at the hour of our death. Amen.
0: Glory be to the Father, and to the Son, and to the Holy Spirit.
1: As it was in the beginning, is now, and ever shall be, world without end. Amen.
0: O my Jesus,
1: forgive us our sins, save us from the fires of hell, and lead all souls to heaven, especially those who most need thy mercy.
0: Hail, Holy Queen.

0: Pray for us, Holy Mother of God.
1: That we may be worthy of the promises of Christ.
0: Let us pray. O God,
1: whose only begotten Son, by his life, death, and resurrection, has purchased for us the glories of eternal life, grant us this teaching, that we may take upon these mysteries of the most holy Virgin, of the Blessed Virgin Mary, we may imitate what they contain, and obtain what they promise, through the same Christ our Lord. Amen.
0: May the Divine's assistance remain always with us. In the name of the Father, and the Son, and the Holy Spirit.
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1: Missouri Governor Mike Kehoe recently signed the Born Alive Abortion Survivors Protection Act, requiring that babies born alive during or after an abortion receive the same legal protections and medical care as any other newborn. The law also establishes criminal penalties for intentionally killing a child who survives an abortion. This legislation is a step in the right direction, and we celebrate every life saved. However, it can't be the finish line. Unborn babies who survive an abortion have no greater right to life than unborn babies who are about to be aborted. If life is valuable and begins at conception, then the law must protect every baby.
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8: Here's Father Joseph and Doug Keck.
11: I'm Doug Keck, and I'm joined by my co-host, Father Joseph Mary Wolf, for another edition of Mother Angelica Answering the Call, the program that features the best of Mother's live show questions from viewers over the years and her powerful and insightful responses. Always great to be with you again, Father.
12: And with you too, Doug. I always learn something from Mother's lessons and her responses to these questions. And of course, I deal with many of them as a priest, these very sorts of questions. And so these insights are helpful for me too, to respond to people more effectively.
11: Absolutely. Let's see what topics we've got coming up. How do you forgive this? Question mark. Son and I don't get along. Typical. I need to go to confession every week. A lot of people question that. What can I receive, or when can I receive my first communion? So let's look back here at the beginning, Father. How do you forgive this? What do you do when you have the kind of, and you're talking here about abuse, basically, about your finding out that your son was abused by another child. That has to cut to the core.
12: It's the saddest thing I hear as a priest, and I've heard it way too many times. People who suffered abuse as children. And my response is that the pain is very, very deep, but it's not beyond the Lord's reach. And that's the good news, is that the Lord is able to reach to the depths of our pain, of the hurt, and He's able to bring healing in that part. Of course, counseling is important, I think, for people to work through what they experienced, but also prayer and grace is necessary. And as I said, the pain is extremely deep and hurtful, but not beyond the Lord's reach.
11: Absolutely. And I know Mother here talks about her concerns about things like sex education in the third or fourth grade. We're hearing about it. We're not even just talking about sex education. We're talking about transgender education these days. Things have gone even worse than they were before. But she makes the point, what are we teaching about God?
12: Yeah. And that we can't, you know, have a spiritual amnesia, like she says, where we just, okay, I can forget it, it's okay, everything's all right now. No, it will come back again and again. But we need to forgive again and again. And that's where I think when the Lord says we must forgive not seven times, but 77 times, are these deep hurts that again and again it comes to mind, again and again we forgive. So yes, God has to be part of this solution.
11: Right. And again, we're to love our enemies and forgive people. Doesn't mean we have to like them, nor does it mean we have to spend time with them. And it's understandable that certainly we were still hurt by that situation. So let's see what Mother has to say. How do you forgive this?
9: We have a call. Hello?
13: Hello, Mother Angelica?
9: Yeah, where are you from?
13: I'm from in the Dallas, Texas area.
9: Mm-hmm.
13: First of all, we thank you so much for the wonderful things you do on EWTN, and we're real grateful to have you in our home and in all the homes in the United States, and we wish you well and God bless. I have a twofold question for you, Mother. I have a son who I'm homeschooling that's 8 years old, and I just found out through talking to my son when we were teaching his the Sixth Commandment about not committing adultery, that he was sodomized by a little boy 1 year ago that was 13 years old, and he was seven. Mm-hmm. Now, my mother says that I'm to look at that, and I'm supposed to forgive and go on. And just previously, about 20 minutes ago on your program, you were talking about how God expects us to have character to rise above.
9: Mm-hmm.
13: My question is, even though you say the rosary and you say these prayers, you walk away after seeing my son, and he can't really deal with it. He's not emotionally hurt, I don't think. I think he's over it, but by talking about the commandments in school, he ended up telling me this towards bedtime about he was afraid he was going to go to hell and whatnot. Well, how do you find the forgiveness? I mean, do you just let time go by and just keep telling, and then every day it gets better? I've had some things happen to me, but never anything.
9: Who are you talking of forgetting? The boy
13: who 13-year-old who did this to my son.
9: Okay.
13: But also, how do you get past it? Because as a mom, you just want to scream and shout.
9: I know. Well, have you done something about the boy with his parents and told them?
13: Well, we told the parents, and we're trying to have the parents seek counseling for him.
9: Right.
13: We talked to
9: Honey, that is the most wonderful Christian thing you could ever do. And I think all parents today, especially when they begin sex education in third, fourth, fifth grade, what in the world do you expect these kids to do? When you start sex education in second, third, fourth, fifth grade, my God, they don't go to school. How long does it take to know the facts of life? You know, we're pounding in these kids' heads, and no wonder these kids are going crazy, sex crazy, at early ages. Why don't we teach them about God? Let them know there is such a thing as sin. And you see, the result of your child is part of this. It's everywhere, sweetheart. You got to be, and you are, careful. And love your son. And tell him to be honest with you. And tell him what's wrong, but in such a way that he understands that purity and chastity are so wonderful. And that he is not guilty of anything. There's where you have to come. How do you forgive? You forgive by saying it. It's very hard to forgive and not remember. I don't think God expects us to have spiritual amnesia. Things come back. And just forgive again. Love your son. Make him know he is so loved by God. We had that same thing a couple of weeks ago with a six-year-old. She had to go to court, and I had a terrible thing. Huh? It tells you the whole lack of integrity and honesty and goodness in the whole world. When Catholic schools ceased to be taught by nuns who were sincere and holy and strove for holiness of life, society went right down the tube. Because our children are not being taught the things they should be taught. I would be careful, number one, what your son is taught. And I would encourage him also to forgive. And it's a blessing from God and the fruit of your prayers that he is not emotionally damaged. And we'll pray. It's something that's going on everywhere, every day. I hope we never take it for granted. Pray and continue to forgive.
11: Next up, we've got, son and I don't get along. Now, he's 17, Father. This is, doesn't sound horribly unusual.
12: Were you ever a teenager, Doug?
11: I don't think so. I skipped right over. I went from 12 to 21.
12: I was a teenager, and I remember some of the things I did as a teenager. And, you know, I wasn't a saint. I'll just put it that way. But through God's grace, I got better, please God.
11: Well, I used to say I was voted least likely by my high school to work at EWTN. So.
12: But I think it's an age where you're starting to make your own decisions, to take responsibility for your life, and that's a good thing. You don't want to just live at home, you know, the rest of your life. So taking responsibility, making decisions. So there are tensions there at that time and stage in life. Now, at this stage of life, too, when you're an older teenager, you also need to realize you don't know everything, right? And so mom and dad still have some wisdom that they can impart.
11: Right. I read recently that they said if you take a person's age, their intellectual, you know, their actual chronological, intellectually, it's about a quarter less, at least, to a third less. So you've got to take that into account. It's amazing what you learn when you get into your 20s. So let's see what mother has to say about a son and a mother not getting along.
9: We have another call. Hello?
14: Hello.
9: Where are you from?
14: Jersey City.
9: Ah, and what is your question?
14: Well, I was wondering for myself and my sons, what in the Bible can I read to my 17-year-old in particular that would help us find a common ground where we can get along better, because we are having a lot of problems.
9: What do you differ in?
14: Everything, practically. He's very angry most of the time. He doesn't try to talk. Yes. We just are always at odds. But.
9: And he's 17?
14: Yes.
9: Has he always been this way?
14: No, he wasn't. When he was younger, he was very open, and we talked a lot, and we understood each other, and then the past.
9: Who does he run around with?
14: Well, he doesn't really run around. He hangs outside with his friends and everything, but it's just he seems like he's holding back a lot of pain. He's always thinking we're against him, and it hurts me because I'm afraid of what might happen.
9: Have you ever talked to him and asked him what's wrong?
14: Yes, and 9 out of 10 times we end up fighting.
9: Well, the commandments are a good start. Honor thy father and thy mother. The Lord said, now, you honor only the good parents and not the bad parents. I have to honor my father and mother. He has to honor you. As a mother, as your father, your husband, you're obliged to take care of him and to love him and to correct him. You are parents. He owes you obedience, and you owe him patience, compassion. Be compassionate as your father is compassionate. Be holy as your father is holy. Be merciful. You both have to be merciful towards each other. I have a little suggestion. Why don't you begin to read the scripture, the New Testament together? I know he'll probably balk. Begin with St. John's Gospel. It's an awesome gospel. The gospel of an eagle who went beyond the world and everything in it. If you don't want to do that, then say a rosary together. If you say, if he balks, then say 3 Hail Marys together. Most of all, as a mother, you must pray for him. And don't bring up subjects that he's arguing about. He's trying to get attention, maybe. And that's the best way he can get it. Just love him. When you think something's going to turn into an argument, say, well, why don't we just say a Hail Mary? He's having problems. You need to get somebody he admires to talk to him, perhaps a priest, somebody, an uncle, a relative. He's either hiding something and he's bitter about it. There's something inside of him, and all of this is only an effect of a cause inside. He may not even want to be that way. Maybe he can't help himself. We'll pray for him, though.
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15: We pray because we want to come into union with God. 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
11: And we appreciate you staying with us for part two of Mother Angelica answering the call. I'm Doug Keck, along with our chaplain, Father Joseph Mary Wolfe, as we continue on with the program. Next up for Mother, I need to go to confession every week. That's the question. You mm-hmm. hear that from people who ask, should I be going on a regular basis? And as Mother talks about here, where they're being told, well, maybe you're a little scrupulous.
12: And that can be a case, you know, with each individual soul that you talk to. I had once asked Father Angelus about that too, people who maybe were going a little too often. But he just encouraged, no, never refuse anyone who comes to the sacrament. They feel a need, right, to unburden themselves. And so that's always been my philosophy. Even while you might give them particular direction to say, well, maybe you're looking too much, becoming too scrupulous. You need to look more at the Lord than at your own faults.
11: Right. That's a great way of saying, look at the Lord, not in the mirror,
12: mm-hmm.
11: right? In a sense. And the idea, too, that we realize You're trying to do it, mm-hmm. and temptation, as one of the questions comes up, is different than committing the sin, too.
12: Mm-hmm. And it's a healing sacrament. Mother brings that out very beautifully. That's what the Catechism teaches. We have two healing sacraments, anointing of the sick and confession. And so confession really is a remedy. And I remember as a young boy one time when we went as a family to confession, we would go monthly, and just coming out and say, you know, I feel so much better. And my parents were delighted to hear that.
11: Especially since you were such a hellraiser as a teenager. So let's see what Mother has to say about the need to go to confession every week.
9: I'm going to open up for some phone calls because I think some of you have something you want to ask. Hello?
16: Hi.
9: Hey, where are you from?
16: New York.
9: Hey, what is your question?
16: I'd like to have your opinion, Mother. A priest in our parish has told me that we only need to go to confession a few times a year. And I'm used to going every week, and I feel kind of confused because I have great respect for the priest and what I should do because I feel I'm lacking for Jesus.
9: I go every week. Maybe you ought to tell him that. Say, Mother Angelica goes every week. He might say, well, she needs to go every week. Oh, well, that is true. Let me tell you something about confession. Confession, most people think you should only go to confession if you have a mortal sin. Right now, if you see anybody going to confessional, you say, ooh, I wonder what he did. You can't do that. You can't stigmatize somebody and say, well, now nobody goes to confession if they have a biggie. No, you go to confession not only to erase the biggies, but to erase venial sins. Did you see that dirty movie? No. I thought I saw you walking in there.
17: Not me. You lied, see? What do you call that? You call it a truth? You can't call it a truth, it's a lie. You gotta, this has to be clear all the time. Now let me tell you about something about confession that's important for you to remember. Confession heals. If I cut myself, whether it's a deep cut or in these stitches or a small tiny scratch, well, I'm sorry I did it, right? Cut's still there, scratch is still there. I have to be healed. And confession begins to heal and heal and heal. It takes away the sin. But it's like having flu. Did you ever have flu? And the doctor said, well, you're over it. You say, I am? He said, yeah, no more germs. Oh, could fool me. What happened? You're tired. The flu, it's over with, it's forgotten, the doctor's on to another patient. You're tired. You're vulnerable. Confession gives you energy, strength, courage, and heals. It heals, so what, the next time that temptation comes to you, or that occasion to lie, you're going to be stronger. You're going to say, yes, I did that. See, confession is so important because it's a healing sacrament. It's a healing. That's why some of you have been away for so many years feel so good. You notice that? See, I feel like there's a big weight off. You've been healed, spiritually healed. Your soul is lighter. So please, find another priest. I'd go every week if you can find somebody who understands the soul and the healing we need.
11: And closing out this week's program, a question, when can I receive my first communion? So traditionally, mm-hmm. Father, when is it?
12: Well, if you've been received into the church and you've been baptized, you can receive Holy Communion. So that's really the question here. Whether this caller has actually been received into the church or whether she's waiting for the Easter Vigil to be received into the church. If she's been received into the church, as Mother points out, well, there's nothing standing in the way of you receiving Holy Communion. You don't have to be confirmed. And most of us, that was our experience.
11: Right.
12: We received our first Holy Communion and then confirmation later.
11: Right, absolutely. And that is a question I think Mother gets into in understanding exactly what the situation is if this mm-hmm. person's in RCIA. Because
12: right.
11: obviously some people come in who haven't been baptized, so they go mm-hmm. through, they have all three happening. But you have others who have already come in who are baptized or already members of the Christian church.
12: Mm-hmm.
11: So it is different depending upon your status. Some went to Holy Communion, some didn't. And also, obviously, first reconciliation or confession.
12: You know, we just had the relics of St. Bernadette here, and I learned something new about her. It wasn't until right before the last apparition, the 18th one, that she received her first Holy Communion. And it was after that she said, Our Lady looked even more beautiful. I could see her more clearly than before. And that's the gift of Holy Communion.
11: That's a great insight. Thank you so much, Father, for arranging to have them here mm-hmm. as well. Let's see what Mother has to say on this topic.
17: We have another call. Hello?
18: Hi, Mother Angelica.
17: Hi. Where are you from?
18: Pennsylvania.
17: And what is your question?
18: First of all, I love you dearly, and I pray for all of you every day.
17: Thank you.
18: Second of all, I'm going to hopefully be confirmed at Easter Vigil.
17: Wonderful.
18: And I have decided to take the name Angelica.
17: Yay! Thank you. Thank you, thank you.
18: And my third question, which is very important to me, I have not been able to take communion now since I left the other religion and went into Catholicism till I'm confirmed.
17: Mm-hmm. Well, you can, no, wait a minute, you don't need to wait till you're confirmed to go to communion. you could go to communion as soon as you're received into the church. Have you been baptized?
18: Yes.
17: Okay, then just ask Father to let you allow you to make your first Holy Communion. Are you under instructions yet?
18: Yes.
17: Okay, well, he'll tell you the time then. When those instructions are finished, you should not have to wait for communion before confirmation. Sometimes they come together, but sometimes, now, somehow I was confirmed before I had my first communion. I think I was 5 1/2 or 6 when I was confirmed. I think the priest looked in the audience and the congregation, he said, oh, that's going to be a serious one over there. We better confirm her first. But that was an oddity. And then I got my communion a year after. But now it should be that you have your first Holy Communion, and then maybe a year later or 6 months, depending when the bishop comes, you should be confirmed. So you go and ask Father. You've been baptized in the church, and there's no reason why, unless you have some impediment I don't know about, there's no reason why you can't go to communion.
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0: Hi, I'm Doug Keck, and welcome to the Catholic Sphere. Each week, we tackle topics important to Catholics around the globe with a different host and a different focus. And this week, our subject is theology. The topic, does God's merciful love mean never having to say you're sorry? To help us answer that question, we welcome our distinguished panel of experts, Colin Donovan, Vice President of Theology here at EW10 in Irondale, Deacon Harold Burke Sivers, a very familiar face here on EW10, hosting many shows, a prolific author as well, Our Life of Service, the Handbook of Catholic Deacons, and back with us again, Father Chris Alar, host of Living Divine Mercy here on EW10, and the director of the Association of Marian Helpers in Stockbridge, of course, Massachusetts, in the home of Divine Mercy. Welcome, panel. Thank you for joining us on this program having to do with God's mercy and how much can we rely on it. And then, of course, the play on words is from the old love story from the 1970 film, 71-72, in a time frame when the idea was supposed to be love means never having to say you're sorry. Now, I think in retrospect, we all know that was probably the stupidest thing that was ever said in print or on film. But it seems like in some ways, Father Chris, that when it comes to divine mercy, people seem to think the same thing with our Lord. Is that true?
1: Yeah, we get accused often of merciful Jesus being anything goes. License, remember though, Doug, is different from freedom. Freedom is the ability to do what you ought to do, not what you want to do. That's license. And so we have to realize that in the relationship of the Trinity, relationships, we as a family mirror that relationship of the Trinity. Remember Augustine, you have the Father, the Lover, the Son, the Beloved, and the love between them is the Holy Spirit. Well, the family's a mirror of that. You have the husband, the Lover. You have the wife, the Beloved, and the love between them is so great that from it comes the child. Now, here's the thing. Those relationships are just that, relations. And in order to maintain relations, we have to maintain a give and a take on the human level. And in God, in the Trinity, it's perfect. There's perfect love. Mm-hmm. But we're striving for that. We're just a mirror, an imperfect mirror of that. But what it means is we have to strive to be able to maintain that relation that we see in the Trinity. And with it has to come saying we're sorry. And that's really what confession is about. What do we do when we go to God? We say, first of all, here's what I did. And then in our act of contrition, we say, well, now, Lord, I'm sorry for that. And, you know, remember, confession, Doug, is not just about God. It, surprisingly, confession is also about God and community. The priest is not just persona Christi of Jesus Christ, but he's also representative of the church. And he represents all those people that I have hurt, that if I go to the confessional that I've hurt. You know, Doug, I equate it to the nail in the wall. Mm-hmm. In the confessional, it's when we sin, we nail that nail into the wall. And in confession, that nail's pulled out. But there's the hole in the wall, mm-hmm. and that's got to be removed and patched as well. And that's where saying we're sorry comes into play.
0: Right. Well, Deacon Harold, let me ask you, you go out and about, you do a lot of speaking out there. And certainly in the last couple of years, you'd say an emphasis was made post-Vatican II and maybe an adjustment appropriately to kind of emphasize God's mercy as opposed to, you know, threatening people that you're all going to go to hell or the path is very narrow, but the God is merciful. Obviously, divine mercy, as Father Chris Alar has with St. Faustina, the ocean of mercy, that God loves us just the way we are. So what does that mean in our lives?
2: Well, divine mercy is the Father's merciful love, right? It's God's loving response to overcoming evil and suffering in the world. So divine mercy becomes visible in and through the person of Jesus Christ, through his words and actions, his death, and his resurrection. So when we're experiencing mercy, we're experiencing God's own divine mercy and love. Now, this is very personal to me, you know, because this was basically the story of my father, you know, and how basically by watching the network EWTN, he became open to receiving God's divine mercy in his own life. You know, he was never interested in faith. He was never interested in religion. He was never really open to receiving anything that God wanted to give him. And it was worth, of all people, Mother Angelica. He thought he was going to be watching me, but instead he started watching Mother Angelica, and he didn't turn the channel. I mean, he didn't turn away. And when I asked him later, why did you watch the whole thing? He said she just made so much sense. Mm-hmm. So in that respect, Doug, Mother Angelica was a vehicle of mercy to my father.
0: Right.
2: You know, and when we receive that message, when we become vehicles of mercy in the lives of others, then they become open to receiving the mercy that God truly wants to give them.
0: Right. Well, in a sense, your father was like the prodigal son. And Colin, in thinking about the prodigal son, we hear that many times, you know, mm-hmm. God's mercy welcoming him back. But there's always the idea that it has to be the idea that the person involved has to make the first move, right?
3: Yeah, that's right. And in John Paul II's beautiful encyclical on the Father, which he wrote in preparation for the Great Jubilee 2000, he, Rich in Mercy, it was called, and it was about the story of the prodigal son and explaining how this exemplifies the divine mercy. Deacon Harold mentioned to it about how God wants to lift us up. And the Pope described God's mercy as the divine love reaching down into the misery of the individual and lifting them up out of that misery. Now, misery can be all kinds of things. We know the healing miracles of our Lord. We know the souls that were released from devils and these things. But it's primarily the moral misery of sin into which we fall. And if God just lifted us up and put us on the path and left us caked with mud, that wouldn't be sufficient. So the Pope says it's to lift the person up in their human dignity and restore to them the value of their human dignity. And so that's what the divine mercy does. It restores to us the dignity of our humanity. And it can only do that by comparing it with the holiness of God and the dignity of man as he created it. And that's where the moral law, the moral norms, the role of conscience comes in, and why we need to be taught what it is, the standard of God that we must satisfy, what represents our human dignity. And that's what God wishes to restore to us. And the church has that as its ministry through the sacraments, through its pastoral work. And so that's why it, mm-hmm. it does involve to say you're sorry means to recognize that I failed to live up to the standard. Whose standard? Is it my neighbor's standard? Is it my wife's standard? Or is it God's mm-hmm. standard? And conscience tells us it's God's standard, and we make the measurement against that. And that's how God will lift us up and restore us to the value that he intended for us.
0: Well, let me ask you, Colin, since you were talking about forgiveness and asking, you know, somebody telling them you're sorry, it seems like in a lot of the situations we have in today's world, it's kind of like, well, I apologize that I may have hurt you or that you might have felt bad. Kind of a non-apology apologizing.
3: Well, that's certainly true. And I think when you have, as our world does today, a world that is influenced by secularism, within the church, a world that is a church that is influenced by false theories of theology and morality, especially. And so the standard then becomes the standard that I have, not a standard, the standard of God, or is taught by the church. And so it's very easy in that context to say, well, essentially what they're saying is, by my standard, I didn't offend you, so there's no universal standard that I recognize and that we all recognize that I can compare my behavior and my words against. Therefore, if you're taking offense, then I'm sorry you took offense. I'm not sorry I did what I did because I complied with my personal standard.
0: Right, absolutely. Now, also, as you were alluding to earlier, Father Chris, the idea of, you know, sometimes people rely too much on the mercy through the, you know, talking about St. Faustina and divine mercy. And sometimes there's questions, people say, well, the Sacred Heart was about reparation, and that, you know, we need to make reparations. Now, that was superseded by divine mercy. It took away the idea of reparation, but that's not true, is it?
1: No, actually, divine mercy fulfills Sacred Heart, but in a different way. Mm-hmm. Jesus taught through St. Margaret Mary Alacoque in 1673 that I am love, because Jansenism had set in, this fear of God. He's an ogre. So God had to reteach the world that I am love. Come to me. So I want you to come to me to know that I am love, because again, Jansenism was distorting that. Instead, we didn't. We didn't listen. So now God is coming to us. That's why in the left foot of the image of divine mercy, you see Jesus stepping forward, because that love, first God teaches us he is love, but then when you put that love into action, it becomes mercy. And so the problem is, until we are recognizing our misery, can God's movement towards us be effective? Mm-hmm. Doug, you made a good point earlier. You said, and God loves me just the way I am. Yes, but he loves you too much to let you stay that way. No offense, but mm-hmm. but God loves you too much to let you stay that way. This is very true. So what we have to understand is, in the message of divine mercy, God is coming to us, and that love turns to action. Now, here's the interesting thing for me. People are fascinated when we say even Satan can be used in God's plan of salvation. And people are like, wait a minute, he's the great enemy. True. But unknowns to him, he can be used in our God's plan of salvation. Here's how. Jesus told St. Faustina that the only way that his mercy is effective is if we recognize our need for it. And the only way you're going to recognize your need for it is to know your misery. So we have to be, in a sense, recognizing that we are broken and we are miserable. And who better to do that than Satan? Now, you have to keep that in perspective, because we don't want to listen to Satan. But what you have to recognize is, yes, I am broken. You know, you're broken. You know, Satan's the accuser. You're a sinner. You're broken. You're absolutely right. I don't engage in a conversation, but I am broken. I am a sinner. And that's just why I need God's mercy. And that's why Paul says in the scriptures that that's the reason God allowed us to fall into sin, was that he could show us his mercy. I think it's incredible. It's an amazing concept.
0: Right. Deacon Harold, in James 2:13, talks about mercy triumphs over judgment. And before that, it says, because judgment without mercy will be shown to anyone who has not been merciful. So you've got the two there. They go together, right?
2: Yes, that's right. We have to remember what we talk about when we say judgment, right? The Catholic principle is this: we love everyone, but we always don't love their actions. And we judge actions, we never judge people, right? Because the only one that could judge people is God himself, right? So that's the Catholic principle. We have to judge actions, not people. And so when we look at someone, what is our job? Our job is to help show them and reveal to them the power of God's love. We may be asked to be vehicles of mercy in the lives of someone else, just like Mother Angelica was to my dad. It's not about judgment. I mean, yes, there was a time that I did not speak to my dad for quite some time because I was angry and I was judging him. Mm-hmm. But when I started to understand that he was, as Father Eli said so beautifully, my father was a broken man. All of us are broken. But to realize that in that brokenness, my father was truly seeking that which can only satisfy the deepest longing and desires of our hearts, which is a deep, intimate, personal relationship with Jesus Christ, and how God used both EWTN and me mm-hmm. to be vehicles of mercy in the life of my father. Because one of the things that I did, Doug, was I asked my father to forgive me mm-hmm. for not speaking to him for 18 years, for telling my grandchildren, his grandchildren, that he was dead when they asked about him. I mean, that's how much hatred I had in my heart because of what was done by my father. But when I, as Father Eli said, when I took that step forward to be a vehicle of mercy in the life of my father, that opened the floodgates, because literally my father did forgive me, and that took our relationship to a whole nother level. It was through that we were able to pray together for the first time. And so it's not about judging, because, you know, all of us are going to be judged by God. But it's recognizing the fact that God is calling us, even in difficult circumstances, to be a vehicle of mercy to others.
0: Right. Now, Colin, let me ask you, it seems like, you know, if one takes the concept of mercy and just amplifies it to a degree, it becomes, well, God is love and he's all merciful, so no one could possibly be going to hell. Everyone must be ultimately saved. Is that the church's position?
3: No, because you won't find that taught in sacred scripture or in the fathers of the church. So we're bound by what Christ, through his church and with the charism of infallibility that he gave to the church to teach faithfully what he taught. We find that that's just not really a tenable perspective or point of view. But it also, I think, on the very points we've talked about today, each of us in our different ways, makes the point that it looks very subjectively at human life as not a living out of a gift of God and all that that gift means in terms of the obedience to God, our Creator, our God, our Redeemer, God, our Sanctifier, and how we ought to live that obedience. But it becomes very egotistical kind of viewpoint. And so I don't think, it may be very comfortable idea that no matter what I do, that I'm going to go to heaven. Now, there is an element of truth in that, because until the moment we are dead, we can decide on behalf of God. The trouble is that we don't know when that moment is, and therefore we ought to decide now. So there is a catch-22 to that if you take that perspective and you wait too long. So it's not a very good way to live your life.
0: Right. Deacon Harold, an article I saw recently talked about the idea, and because you're out on the road, he says the evangelist who foolishly thinks universalism will make it easier to preach the gospel will see that without the bad news, the good news isn't taken seriously. On this view, Christianity becomes a faith that seeks to merely make heaven on earth, and by that point, it's nothing more than secular humanism playing dress up on Sundays. What's your thought?
2: No, I absolutely agree. And, you know, we have to understand that secular humanism has become a religion in this country. You know, that they worship the Trinity of me, myself, and I, right? That's the Trinity of the culture. And so what is the focus of that love, though? The self. Think about this for a second. You get to a point in your life where you have everything that the culture says you have to be happy and free and fulfilled, right? Freedom, again, as Father Alar said, is really license. And you get there, and you still don't feel satisfied. You still feel that something is missing. What do we call that? Midlife crisis. What is it a crisis of? It's a crisis of faith. But what's the culture's answer to midlife crisis? More stuff, bigger car, better house, more material things, more money. Those things will make me happy, and they will never satisfy, because it will never satisfy what the heart truly longs for. Deep, intimate, personal relationship with Jesus Christ. That's why Paul says money's not the root of all evil. The love of money is the root of all evil. Because when anything that takes you away from God, when that becomes your God, then it becomes your problem. And all God is doing with hell is respecting our free will choice to say no to him. That's how much God loves us. He loves us enough to respect our decision to say no to him. Now, who would ever want to say no, right? As Colin Donovan was talking about, who would ever want to choose to say no? But there are people who do choose to say no. We see that from the revelation of St. Faustina. We see that in the Blessed Mother's revelations to the children at Fatima. So we have to understand that there are eternal consequences for our actions on this earth.
0: Right. Father Chris, as far as St. Faustina, obviously with the diary and our Lord and our interaction with him, the idea that everybody was going to heaven certainly wasn't the case, right?
1: Yeah, she described in detail the two roads that match what we hear in Scripture. She said, on the one road, I noticed that there many were traveling it. They were merry, dancing, celebrating, and then all of a sudden, they fell off a cliff. So it was a very abrupt and an eye-opening end to their path. On the other path, she saw very narrow, full of rocks, full of thorns. People were falling, tears, crying, but that path ended in a beautiful garden. Now people say, well, how could a just God allow that? And Doug, earlier we mentioned about justice being mercy. If I may add to what St. Faustina said, is God's mercy is his justice, because what is justice? Justice is giving someone their due. That's why actually religion, going to church, is under the virtue of justice. We owe God our due worship. Now, what I think is fascinating about God's mercy equaling his justice is this. God's giving, okay, if you look at what is just, God says the sinner has right to his mercy. That is justice. Why? Because the sick deserve the physician. Mm-hmm. We know that in Scripture. It is the sick who deserve the doctor, not the well. So if I'm a sinner and I'm broken, by God's very justice, he owes, in his own words, he owes me mercy, because I have a right to it. I'm broken. I'm like a soldier shot that deserves the medic. Now, the problem is too many people don't turn to receive it. We have to receive it. We have to ask for it. And that's the A of the ABCs of mercy. Right. Ask for God's mercy, because none of this happens if we don't ask for this forgiveness, this mercy. And that is where, Doug, you begin with saying, right, I'm sorry.
0: Right, absolutely. Colin, Cardinal Avery Dulles of late memory said, it is good that God has left us without exact information about salvation. He said, if we knew that virtually everybody would be damned, we'd be tempted to despair. If we knew that all or nearly all were saved, we might become presumptuous. Your thoughts?
3: Well, that's a good summary of the moral law. And we've been talking a good deal about the virtues here. We're talking about justice and piety. Father mentioned with respect to going to Mass and fulfilling our religious obligations. But we can also talk that the way that we fail against the virtues usually is by one or the other extreme, extreme of excess or extreme of deficit. Mm-hmm. And so we can think with respect to mercy, on the one hand, the excess of that is a presumption on God that no matter how much I sin, I am safe. I don't have to say I'm sorry. I don't have to ask forgiveness. And of course, what's naturally, we don't ask God. Why do we even have to ask our neighbor, our spouse, our friend, our boss, or whomever? Mm-hmm. So we just communicate that into social life as well. And at the other end is despair, that there is no solution to this problem. I can't be saved. My sins are too great. And so either of those are wrong. They don't trust in God. They don't have confidence in this very point that Deacon Harold mentioned. That is that God, due to his own honor of who he is, the fact that he's our creator, redeemer, and sanctifier, he will extend mercy to us if we turn to him. Right. He has that as an obligation of his own honor, of justice, and so on.
0: Right. In your own personal life, have you experienced that, Colin, that forgiveness?
3: You know, absolutely. I remember going into the seminary, it was a good thing recommended to me to make a general confession. I didn't have to do it, but I think a priest, when they are ordained, that's a good practice, or religious, or whomever. And I found that to be a very liberating thing. Mm-hmm. I suppose I didn't have a particularly evil life, but nonetheless, I was a sinner like everybody, and to acknowledge that before God, it was a tremendous release, and a special release, because I had looked at the whole of my life and had tried to start off on a new path in a special way. And frankly, that's something each of us can do. We can make a general confession, and I think that's something good, maybe for next Lent. We've missed this Lent this year, but maybe some Lent to do that and to start out fresh.
0: Deacon Harold, you talked already quite vividly about your relationship with your father. What about your experience of your own forgiveness that you took from the Lord?
2: Yes. The way I like to describe it, Doug, and this has happened several times in my life, the part of the story of the prodigal son that I think people would just need to appreciate, two quick things. One, when Jesus says he was in the pig pen. Now, we know from Leviticus chapter 7 and 11 with the dietary laws that pigs were, you know, considered, you know, filthy animals, mm-hmm. and that they couldn't consume them. But Jesus takes it to a whole nother level when he says he longed to eat what the pigs ate. Right. So it's not just being with the pigs. He longed to eat what they eat, and they eat garbage. And so he was showing that this young man was at the lowest point in his life. Like, people hearing that would have thought, oh, my goodness, it can't get any worse than this. Yet even in the midst of that, when he was at his lowest, is when he realized that is the point where I realize only God can help me right now. And that's when he makes the brave decision to turn back toward the Lord. He rehearses in his head. Then he makes that courageous step back to God. And the best, for me, the best part of that parable is the father caught sight of him. He was still a long way off. Even though we think we're farther away from where we should be, there's the father calling us back, looking for us. He never takes his eyes off us, and he runs to meets us with his ocean of mercy.
0: Just before we leave, Father Chris, on the way out, if you could just give us an idea of, from the divine mercy perspective, asking people to reach out to the Lord at this time.
1: Yes, we have in this beautiful grace that's given to us, especially on Divine Mercy Sunday, we have an opportunity, because remember, we receive mercy from God, we breathe it in, but then we have to exhale it, and we have to bring that mercy to each other. So let

0: woman he married. That's the woman that he stood in front of an altar and put a ring on her finger. But that's not who she stayed. The disease was horrible. It, in a sense, took everything that he remembered of her away. But you know what? Even though he was in a nursing home himself, he visited her every single chance he got. And even when it got to the point that she did not even know who he was, he never stopped loving her. As the sunflower turns to her God when he set, the same look which he turned when he rose, beginning to end. And I think he was hanging on for her. That's why he died so shortly after her death. Fidelity. It's something we learn from Our Lady. No matter what, no matter what the family problems you have, no matter what financial problems you have, no matter where your children end up, you remain faithful. And it doesn't matter if everyone else around you is getting prenuptial agreements and getting divorces and remarrying. You be faithful. And I tell you this much, even if your spouse isn't faithful, you be faithful.
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3: You know, when Padre Pio was asked, what's the worst sin in the world? I was surprised when he said, curiosity. Wasn't that a surprise, huh? Curiosity. Well, it worked with Adam and Eve. How many youngsters in high school are curious? And young boys, curious. And drug addicts started because they were curious. Well, after I got to think about it, I thought, yeah, curiosity. We're just like old Adam and Eve. We want to know evil. Then when we know, we can't handle it.
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4: There's a way of life where we learn that in giving, we receive. 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So where is this hope, and who knows the way? Our hope rests in Jesus, and His church leads the way. So if you're longing to fill an emptiness, we invite you to experience the peace that only comes from God. We are Catholic. Welcome home.
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6: 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Unborn babies who survive an abortion have no greater right to life than unborn babies who are about to be aborted. If life is valuable and begins at conception, then the law must protect every baby.
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0: 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Heavenly Father, we worship you. 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
4: 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Father Ricardo is a priest and parish pastor in the Archdiocese of Detroit. He also serves as a consultant to the Archdiocesan Department of Evangelism, Catechesis, and Schools. Father Ricardo completed his graduate studies at Sacred Heart Major Seminary in Detroit and the Gregorian University in Rome. He was ordained in 1996. This episode is entitled 2004 Mission Number 5. Today's show is program number 819. And now here's Father John Ricardo. We hope you enjoy.
5: In the name of the Father, and the Son, and the Holy Spirit. Gracious Father, we thank you again for today and for the wondrous gift of life. And our hearts are filled with expectation and anticipation as we draw near to Holy Week, just days away now. Lord, we continue to pray that you would pour out your Spirit upon us and upon the whole church in this holiest of weeks. Pray that you would root our eyes to the cross and to the great things which you have done for us in your Son. Fill us with great confidence in you. Remove all our fears and all our insecurities and all those things which threaten our trust in you. Give to us more and more, Father, we pray, the great gift of faith. We ask your blessings upon us tonight. Pray that your Holy Spirit would speak to us in our own hearts, however you wish to do that. We ask all these things through Christ, our Lord. Amen. In the name of the Father, and the Son, and the Holy Spirit. Let's just retrace what we've done so far. We began this mission by looking at sin and the seriousness of our own sins, which are really laid out for us in a particular way in the graphic and brutal nature of what we see in Gibson's movie, The Passion. While that's just a dramatic representation, and despite people who say nobody could have survived this, which is true, no one could have survived it. That's exactly the point, actually. Only God, made man, could have survived that. But that helps us understand just how real and how hideous our own personal sin is. That was the first week. Then we kind of move from there to an understanding of the demand for forgiveness and the need that each of us has to share the wondrous forgiveness that God has given to us, which was purchased at the price of his blood, and that once that's been shared with us by him, then that needs to flow out through us to others. And then we looked at the reality of evil and Satan, who's the instigator of this sin and this unwillingness to forgive that's in us. Talked about how to be on guard against him, and then we looked at suffering. Our ability to cooperate with the Lord in the great work that is redemption. And then that led the way into Our Lady, in a particular way, Mary last week, who talked about, just as each of us in Paul's letter to the Colossians, how he talks about how we fill up in our own flesh what's lacking in the sufferings of Christ. And so in that way, we redeem with the Lord. He's the one redeemer. Let's make sure we emphasize that, and he's the only redeemer. And yet you and I participate in that work of redemption. That's his gift to us, to allow us to work with him in that great work which makes possible our salvation. And then Mary does that in a preeminent way, for Mary is the mother of our Lord. So if you and I cooperate with the Lord in his task of redemption, then Mary certainly does that in an extraordinary way, for she's his mother, and she's without sin. Now tonight we're going to look at the Father. And in particular, I'm thinking of the Lord's words from the cross when he says, "Into your hands, Father, I commend my spirit." And one of the more striking things in the movie to me, and one of the things I really appreciated, was almost in a subtle way, the dynamic that it shows between the Lord and his Father. The Father's always on his mind. If you can remember, I'm thinking in particular of the scene in Gethsemane that opens the movie, and the Lord's talking to the Father. He's praying the Psalms, but he talks to the Father all throughout that. We remember, of course, him saying, "You know, Father, let this cup pass from me, but not my will, but yours be done." Or when he's at the column and he's getting scourged, and he says, "Father, my heart is steadfast," as he prepares to get savagely beaten. Or when he's on the cross, and there's a whole set of scenes in the cross where that his relationship with the Father is coming out, whether it's him crying from the cross, "Father, forgive them." Remember that great moment when Caiaphas is taunting the Lord, and then he begins to walk away, and Jesus says, "Father, forgive them." And the good thief on Jesus' side kind of looks down at Caiaphas and says, "Did you hear that? He's praying for you." One of the more moving scenes to me is when I believe it's when they're nailing one of his hands in, and the Lord's in agony, obviously, and he just cries. He says, "Father, Father, my Father, oh God." So the Father's always on his lips and always in his heart. And I think that's significant for us because I think at times anyway, perhaps especially in the last 30 years or so, there's been a tendency, I hope this comes across right, for us as Christians to be inappropriately Christocentric. Let me explain that. There's often, I think, a really little understanding that Jesus has not only come from somewhere, he's come from someone. We hear that in the gospel again tonight. Jesus has been sent. He's been sent by someone. That's extraordinarily important. Let me give you a series of passages I just want to walk us through. John 3:16, one that we see at every football, basketball, and baseball game, huh? God so loved the world. God, every time you see God in the New Testament, it's Father. God the Father so loved the world that he gave his only Son, not to condemn the world, but so that the world might be saved through him. 2 Corinthians chapter 5, verse 19. In Christ, God, that's God the Father, was reconciling the world to himself, not counting their transgressions or our transgressions against us. Well, that great passage in Romans 8, which we looked at briefly when we talked about suffering. If God is for us, Paul says, if God is for us, if the Father is for us, then who can be against us? Who can lay a charge against you if he from whom everything comes is on our side? He who did not spare his own Son, Paul says, but gave him up for us all, will he not also give us all things with him? If God didn't hold back that which is most precious to him, namely his Son, then how can we not have confidence that he will give us everything? For he's given us the greatest, not just thing, but person he can give us. He's given us his Son. So again, God in all these texts and in a host of others that we could look at is God the Father. He's doing something. He's taking the initiative. He's acting on our behalf, unworthy and lowly as we are. God has taken this initiative on our behalf. He's done something for us. But I think for some of us anyway, a challenge immediately comes to mind with texts like this. I remember it being put most bluntly by a very popular talk show host a number of years ago, maybe 8-9 years ago, where he said, someone asked him, are you a Christian? He said, no, I'm not a Christian. I could never be a Christian. I could never believe in a God who killed his own son. I could never believe in a God who killed his own son. Now, we may not put it that bluntly, but I would bet many of us actually think that way and don't really understand this dynamic and this interaction and this cooperation that's going on within the Trinity on our behalf. It sounds like the Father is punishing the Son. It sounds like the Father is making him to do all this. Or it can sound like there's a good God, that's Jesus, he's the Son. He comes, he loves us. And then there's a bad God, kind of a vindictive God, a vengeful God, that's God the Father. That's not true. Again, when in 1 John chapter 4, 8 and 9, when John writes, God is love, that's the Father is love. God the Father is love. So we've got to be careful that we don't have this sense of a dichotomy within the Trinity, that there's a good God who's trying to appease this vengeful God. When Paul says in Romans 8, God did not spare his own son, it's not as if Paul's saying the Father didn't do anything to rescue his own son. What it really means is that God didn't spare him for himself. He didn't keep this treasure, his most priceless treasure, for himself. Instead, he shared the son with us. He gave the son to us. That's the point there. Not that God turned away, the Father turned away somehow and just turned his back on the son and let the son suffer. No, it was that he shared with us that which is most precious to him. St. Bernard of Clairvaux wrote, God, meaning God the Father, didn't ask for the blood of his son. He didn't demand it. The son chose to offer it to the Father. Paul in Ephesians chapter 5, verse 2, writes, walk in love as Christ loved us and gave himself up for us. The son, on his own initiative, or on his own, under the initiative of the Father, in cooperation with the Father, gave his life up for us. It was a delight. There's always a lot of confusion and questions about what did Jesus know. If you watch all sorts of different movies about Jesus that have been on TV, and especially in recent times, it's always a game that people try to play, like, how much did Jesus really know? Did he know what he was going to do? And you'll hear people speculate about all sorts of things. But if you read the text over and over again, if you read what Scripture reveals to us, one thing that's abundantly clear is Jesus knows he's the Son, which means he knows he's the Son of the Father. And he knows he has been sent, as I said earlier. So Matthew 10:40, I just want to read a series of passages to make sure we really grasp how clearly this comes across in Scripture, especially in the Gospel of John, but also in Matthew, Mark, and Luke. Jesus knows he has been sent, which means, again, that someone else has sent him. So Matthew 10, verse 40, he who receives you receives me, and he who receives me receives him who sent me. Matthew 11:27. Great passage, which we'll end with, come to me, all you who are weary and heavy laden, take my yoke upon you. Well, that begins with, no one knows the Son but the Father. No one knows the Father but the Son. And no one knows the Father but the Son and anyone to whom the Son should wish to reveal him. There's this tremendous intimacy which is present in the Lord's life between him and his Father. Luke 10, verse 16, this is kind of a negative twist on the passage in Matthew 10. He who hears you, hears me. He who rejects you, rejects me, and rejects him who sent me. John chapter 5, verse 23. He who does not honor the Son does not honor the Father who sent him. Again, chapter 5, verse 30. I can do nothing on my own authority. As I hear, I judge. And my judgment is just, because I seek not my own will, but the will of him who sent me. Again, chapter 5, verse 37. And the Father who sent me has borne witness to me. John 5, 43. I have come in my Father's name. I have come in my Father's name, and you do not receive me. John 8, verse 16. Yet even if I do judge, my judgment is true, for it is not I alone who judge, but I and he who sent me. John 8, 18. I bear witness to myself, and the Father who sent me bears witness to me. John 8, 29. And he who sent me is with me. He has not left me alone, for I always do what is pleasing to him. And lastly, John 8, 42. It's the last line we hear in the gospel today. If God were your Father, you would love me. I came not of my own accord, but he sent me. Now, I don't mean to belabor the point there, but again, it's crucial for us to realize the Lord understands in his life that he's the Son, which means he's not the be-all and end-all, if I can say it that way. You can't stop with Jesus, because Jesus hasn't come on his own. We do this often within the church. We don't pray to anyone but the Lord. We don't speak of anyone but Jesus. And most especially, who we exclude is the Father. And Jesus is very, very intent on drawing us to the Father. Indeed, because it's the Father who sent the Son to bring us to himself. In the words of a Swiss mystic, she once wrote that, she's talking about priesthood, actually. She says, the only single reason a man should decide to become a priest, the only ultimate reason a man should decide to become a priest, the only motivation he should have is the same motivation the eternal Son of God in heaven had to become man, which was to bring people to the Father. That was the Son's delight, to draw people to the Father. We all hopefully remember Jesus in the Gospel of John, chapter 14, verse 6, where he says, I am the way, the truth, and the life. Well, he's the way where? He's the way to the Father. He's the truth about what? He's the truth about the Father. Remember, to understand this tree in this garden, you have to understand the other tree in the other garden, where man and woman reached out, listening to the serpent's accusation. Remember when we talked about Satan, we talked how Satan's accusation against God, his threat against God to the man and the woman was, he does not love you. The Father does not love you. He doesn't care about you. He's holding back on you. If he loved you, he'd let you eat that. You know that. He won't let you have it. He doesn't care. That's the truth, the cross. That is the ultimate truth that Satan lies. For there we learn the truth that the Father does not hold anything back from us, even so far as to give us his only Son. Jesus is the life. Whose life? The Father's life. He shares in the Father's life with the Holy Spirit. And he's come, sent from the Father, to bring us into the divine life. Some of this is just our hang-up with language. So, for whatever reason, we've stopped calling God Father. But God is Father. That's revelation. That's not insignificant. We'll say more about that as we go further on in some challenges. And there is a need, even as Jesus is the Son, there is a need, a demand for you and I to become like children. Remember Jesus' words in the Gospel of Mark, huh? This is chapter 10, verse 14. When the children are trying to come, they're trying to bring the children to Jesus, the apostles are going, whoa, no, no, get those away from him. He's way too important. He doesn't have time for little children. Remember, little children aren't cute, adorable little things in the ancient world. Little children are purely burdens. They have no rights. They're not persons. They're no dignity. So they're trying to keep these things away from the Lord so that he can be busy and occupied with important people. And Jesus gets indignant at the apostles and says, what are you doing? Let the kids come to me. Don't hinder them. For to such as these, he says, belongs the kingdom. Truly, I say to you, whoever does not receive the kingdom of God like a child will never enter it. There is then for you and I a demand to become like children, which is an image which I think is horribly misconstrued and misunderstood, particularly if you have small children at home. Relax, he's not asking you to become like that. In fact, I think if you think about the movie again, you can get some fresh insight into what it means to become a child. Jesus is forever a child. Jesus is now, was from the beginning, will be forever, son. Always, all the time, everywhere. He is perpetually the son. And he teaches you and me, he offers to teach you and me what it means to become a child of God, or to become a son or a son or a daughter in the Son. That's what's happened in baptism, huh? The Holy Spirit's been planted within our hearts, Paul says, and cries out from within us, Abba, Father. That Holy Spirit who was given to us when we were baptized. So now you and I can say with our own lips what the eternal Son of God has said from all eternity, Father. There's an odd line in the Gospel of John, I'm trying to think of the passage, I can't remember it off the top of my head, where Jesus says, everything I have heard from the Father, I have made known to you. Well, think about that for a moment. Everything I have heard from you, or from the Father, I have made known to you. How is that possible? He's an infinite being who's existed from all eternity, who's been in constant communication with his Father. How, in the period of 3 years, walking around with these 12 men, could he have communicated everything I've ever heard from the Father to you? Unless somehow, this is my own take on that, somehow everything that Jesus has ever heard from the Father is summed up in one word, Son. You are my Son. Everything that comes from that, the intimacy, the trust, the surrender, the dependence, the love, the confidence, everything that comes from that. And what Jesus is teaching the apostles and teaching us is he who is my Father from all eternity has now chosen in his graciousness to adopt you as his own children. Think of 1 John chapter 3, huh? When John writes, Beloved, see what love the Father has bestowed on you, that you should be called children of God, for so indeed you are. We have been adopted into the very life that exists between the Father and the Son. And now to become a child merely means to become like Jesus, huh? And is in terms of the relationship with the Father, it means to depend on him, to trust him, to rely on him. Think back of the image that we've given of faith on a number of occasions. To have faith doesn't just mean to intellectually grab and grasp onto the idea that there's a God. That's not faith. The demons have that. That's not faith. To have faith is to lean so far on God that if he wasn't there, you'd fall over. That's faith. Well, that's the Son's life. He leans on the Father. Everything comes from the Father. He doesn't come on his own. He doesn't speak on his own authority. He doesn't do what he wants to do. He does what he sees the Father doing. He says what he hears from the Father. He says this over and over again, especially in the Gospel of John. So he's trying to teach us to do the same, to really learn to rely on the Father. And why? Because of who he is. Because he's good, infinitely good. Because he's generous, because he's merciful, because he's compassionate, because he's just, because he's loving, because he chose to create us. He's made us for himself, not to be used by him, but so that what is his could be given to us. It's the words from the end of the parable of the prodigal son that we heard 2 weeks ago, huh? Son, you're with me always. Everything I have is yours. Paul says that in 2 Corinthians, huh? We have nothing, yet everything is ours. Because everything that is was made by the Father. And it's his good pleasure to give it to us. It'd be worth reading Matthew 6, verses 25 to 33, where Jesus, in the Sermon on the Mount, speaks to his disciples and all those who are there listening to him. He says, look out there. Look at the lilies of the field. That cute little line that we may have as a poster with a cat and a ball of yarn playing, you know? But that's not the point. The point is, look at the lilies of the field. God planted those. They wither and die like that. They're not made in his image. You're made in his image. If he cares for that, he'll certainly care for you. So trust him. Count on him. Learn to lean on him, even as I lean on him and depend upon him. And the reason why this is so pivotal, I think this is the fundamental problem for most of us. The reason why so many of us live lonely lives, and the only way to overcome the obstacle that is that loneliness, is to come to know the Father, both for men and for women, to really come to know who the Father is. I think all of us, like Philip in the Gospel of John in chapter 14, have within us something of his same cry, Lord, show us the Father. That'll be enough for us. Show us the Father. I need to know my Father. I need to know his love. I need to know he cares. I need to know he's good. I need to know he forgives all that I've done. I need to know that he's merciful and compassionate and generous. I need to know him. I need to know that he's with me even now when everything seems so dark. I need to know him, Lord. Show me the Father. I think of St. Ignatius of Antioch, this great hero of the early church who dies right around 110 or so in the second century, who wrote a series of letters as he was on his way to the Colosseum in Rome to be devoured by lions. And he knew he was going to die. So he wrote a series of letters to these different churches saying farewell to them and encouraging them and exhorting them. And in one of the letters, he writes about how as he draws closer and closer to Rome, all he hears is a voice within him that says, come to the Father. Come to the Father. Come to the Father. And that's the longing in his heart. It's the longing in every heart. Like Augustine says, our hearts are restless, Lord. They will always be restless until they rest in thee. Who's the thee? The Father, who has sent his Son so that we might have access to the Father. And our fears and our discouragement and our anxiety and our apprehension and our self-concern and our insecurity are all done away with when we come to know him. When you really come to know him, not to know about him, like we've said on many occasions about the Lord, about Jesus, but to know him. A week from this coming Saturday, hopefully you will all be at an Easter vigil. If you've never been, go. It's the greatest event in the church all year. And the Easter vigil begins in darkness and the lighting of the Easter candle and then the singing of the Exultet, the greatest hymn that is in the church. And in the Exultet, there's a line which the deacon or the priest will sing which says, Father, how wonderful your love for us. How boundless your merciful care. To ransom a slave, you gave away your son. To ransom slaves, us, the Father gave his son so that we would come to know him and to rest in him and to know his delight in us and to live in peace. It's particularly stunning when women come to know God as Father. A woman who knows God as Father is immovable because there's just this remarkable security. I know my Father loves me. I know that. And with that comes great freedom. It's especially living in the culture that we live in now, where in order for so many people to have worth or a sense of worth, I have to look a particular way, I have to measure up, I have to have that kind of status. Well, we're never going to look that way. Like, the women don't even look that way who are in the magazines. They're fake, you know, they're airbrushed. They don't look that way. How are you going to look that way? But you don't need to look that way if you know that he who made everything is crazy about me. I know that. Therefore, what you think really means nothing to me. It's inconsequential. The only opinion I'm worried about is his. He's crazy about me. He gave me a son so that all that's his could be mine. And about that, there are no doubts. Even when I don't feel it, there are no doubts because, again, I can see it. I can see what the Father's done for me. I know how precious I am to him. That's the other thing which comes across in the film is, my goodness, how can we possibly be this significant to God that he would choose to do this? He who needs nothing. Now, there are for us some real obstacles, I know that. Most especially our own fathers. That's a real obstacle for some of us. I am tremendously blessed to have been given by God a father who revealed to me something of who God is. And I've told him that on countless occasions. The greatest gift my dad has given me is he's communicated something of who God is. His care, his compassion, his generosity, his forgiveness, his kindness. That's why for those of you who are fathers, particularly when you have kids still at home, it is so crucial for you to show forth a good image to your kids, because God is Father. That's not just an image. God is Father. It's important to grasp this. In an analogy, the difference doesn't mean God's male. Okay, relax on that. It means God is Father. And in an analogy, the difference is greater than the similarity, but there's a real similarity. There's a real connection between who a father is on earth and the Father. All fatherhood comes from God in heaven. But for those of us who don't have a good example of a father, who haven't had, Jesus can overcome that and wants to overcome that. That might be, for some of us, the greatest gift we could ask for this coming Holy Week. In fact, that's one of the challenges I just want to encourage to all of us. As you leave here tonight and as we go home, ask Jesus to show you the Father. Ask the Holy Spirit who dwells in you, Lord, take me to the Father. I need to know him. I need to experience his love for me. He can do that. That's what the Holy Spirit does. The Holy Spirit brings us into contact with the love of the Father. He gives us that experience. He wants to give that experience. Ask him, Jesus, show me your Father, who's now become my Father. I need to know him, for my heart is restless, and my life is not at peace, and there are so many things which are not in place. But the moment I know that's in place, somehow everything rests on rock. I need to know him. Help me to know him. And if we can come to know him, remember again, Jesus says, no one knows the Father but the Son, and anyone to whom the Son wishes to reveal him, which, oh, by the way, is everybody. He wants to reveal the Father to us all. That's why he's come. He's come to bring us to the Father. So ask him. Hold him on his promise. Lord, you said you came to do this? I'd like you to do it. I need you to do it. Help me. And then lastly, I've given this prayer of abandonment. I hope everybody's got a copy. In all honesty, if there's a tougher prayer to pray, I don't know what it is. If you're familiar with this. I found a series of years ago I stopped praying it. I'm just starting to pray it again. I feel like I can begin to pray it again in honesty, but I had to stop a while back. This is a tremendous prayer. It's written by Charles de Foucauld. And I'll just read it. Don't read it with me. Just listen to it and try to make it your own. And understand that this is the Son's disposition. And that to enter the kingdom of heaven, we have to take on this disposition. And that rather than we have to take it on, if we can take it on, again, what it brings is freedom. The truth, Jesus said in the gospel tonight, will set you free. What truth? Truth about who my Father is. The truth about how significant you are to him. The truth about how much he loves you. The truth about the fact you can come home again. That will set you free. Father, I abandon myself into your hands. Do with me what you will. Whatever you may do, I thank you. I'm ready for all. I accept all. Let only your will be done in me and in all your creatures. I wish no more than this, O Lord. Into your hands I commend my soul. I offer it to you with all the love of my heart, for I love you, Lord, and so need to give myself, to surrender myself into your hands without reserve and with boundless confidence, for you are my Father. If we can learn to pray that, not just as some rote prayer, but to really pray it, then our life will get that freedom that the Lord so wants to give us. We'll have that sense of security, which he had. I think one of the things which probably aggravated the Pharisees more than anything was just the freedom Jesus had in talking with them. And the freedom came from knowing I'm the Son, he's my Father, I've come to do his will. What you all think of me really doesn't mean anything to me, other than I want you to know what I know and who I know. Into your hands, Father, I commend my spirit. If we can take on that same attitude in this Holy Week, to really be able to say to the Lord with gracious hearts and sincere hearts, Lord, I give you my life. I trust you. I depend on you. I know you're good. I know you're faithful. And we're going to have an entirely new way of living. The life which he had, the Son had, and has, and wants to share with us. So I pray that will be ours these next 10 days in a really powerful and dramatic way, that he'll do something great. Ask him to do something great this next week and expect him to do it. Don't just listen to the passion narratives like you've heard them before. Expect God to work. With the images that you have in mind of what you've seen, let the images flood your mind. And expect him to transform your heart and your mind as you encounter that word again as it proclaimed when we gather for Holy Thursday and Good Friday and Holy Saturday. All right, any questions? Yeah. Yeah, the question is, how do the Jewish people relate to God the Father absent Jesus? Well, there's a number of occasions in the Old Testament when they address God as Father. I mean, even think of the gospel that you just heard tonight, where the Jewish people, as they're in discussion with Jesus, say, we have one Father. Our Father's God. Well, tomorrow the gospel is going to be, no, your Father is the devil. It's going to provoke them a little bit. They have some sense, anyway, of God as Father, okay? But that stems from mainly from the gift of creation, first of all, okay? That God has generated us, which is one of the essences of fatherhood, huh? To generate. So from the work that he's done in delivering them from slavery in Egypt, okay? What's absolutely novel in Jesus is that Jesus addresses God personally as my Father, whereas typically, I don't know that you can say exclusively, but typically for the Jewish people, it would be our Father, our communal Father, that he has formed us as a people, which he did very clearly. What so aggravates, and you see this in the Gospel of John too, what really aggravates the Jewish leaders, some of the Jewish leaders in the Gospels, is that Jesus dares to call God his own Father. And they don't understand that to mean that you're someone who he's particularly delighted in. They understand exactly what he's really saying, which is, I and the Father are one, which is preposterous. Because God is absolutely other. He's totally transcendent. He has no children, okay? He has no image. You're forbidden to make an image. Now here's a man walking the earth saying, I and the Father are one. So that's what provokes them. I don't know if that answers your question. There's certainly an understanding in the Jewish people of addressing God as Father, but more corporately as opposed to personally. And the novelty of what Jesus gives us is this tremendous intimacy, because what happens in baptism is now I'm brought into the very relationship that he has with the Father. That's what's happened by adoption. So that what Jesus is by nature, or what the eternal Son of God is by nature, is now mine by adoption. That's why I can call him Father. Not as a different entity, or not as a different person. Yes. Good question. Why does Jesus say, call no man Father, especially for us who are Catholic? Huh? If you've ever gotten into a debate with a fundamentalist, I'm sure they've thrown that at you. Huh? He also says, call no man teacher. You know, so what do you call the people who teach you? Professor? And get around it? I mean, if you want to be really technical, Jesus doesn't say, call no man Father. He says the word in Aramaic. Well, you don't use the word in Aramaic, so don't worry about it. Right? Well, that's absurd. I mean, Paul, when he's writing to the Corinthians, says, granted you have 10,000 guardians in Christ, you have one Father, me. So Saint Paul, calls himself Father to the Corinthians. Now, was Paul unaware of Jesus' words? I don't think so. Or are maybe Jesus' words trying to say something different than just how we would literally take them? What he's trying to say is, understand that you have one person, my Father, who you rely on. Only him. Call no man rabbi either, huh? But you have one teacher, the Messiah, he says. Well, we continue to call people rabbi, but it's almost like to understand that everybody else, even at their best, is only giving you something of him. Therefore, don't rely on anybody else. Even if you think they're really, really good, don't rely on them. Rely on God. He's not telling you, hey, you know what, call your dad Bob. That's not the point. The point is a disposition of a heart and a perspective of living as opposed to the Word. Take on a brand new way of living and learn to rely on one, the one who brought forth life, and the one who sustains you in life, and the one who calls you to abundant eternal life. Is that helpful? Is that helpful? That's a question that we probably all heard. Is that helpful for people? I hope. That's the point. He's not telling you to be disrespectful to your own parents, or as if somehow daddy gets around it. Or dad. Hey, dad. Like, well, that's not the word he used. So, but it's really a disposition of the heart and a new attitude and perspective for living. And the attitude is, depend on him. Huh? Remember, you and I are contingent creatures. Despite all our grandiose and proud attitudes, we are contingent, dependent creatures. He, and he alone, is the creator. We need him for absolutely everything. And sometimes it takes disasters coming into our life to realize that. And that's why disasters sometimes can be a great blessing. Because the people who are worst off in the world are the people who mistakenly don't think they need God. They're wrong. They need God. Even for the breath they take. And he loves us so much, he'll allow that to happen to us, or something to happen to us, to kind of shake us up out of the illusion. Because it's better to live in clarity and in truth than it is to live in an illusion. All right? So the Lord be with you. May Almighty God bless you, Father, Son, and Holy Spirit. Amen. God bless. Have a great night.
6: On this edition of Christ is the Answer, Father John Ricardo continued preaching the Lenten mission he did in 2004. He focused our attention on our Heavenly Father, trust, and the film The Passion of the Christ. His title on this fifth evening was Entrusting Our Lives to the Lord. We'll conclude this edition of Christ is the Answer with Father John Ricardo reading a locution attributed by Mother Teresa of Calcutta, I Thirst.
5: It is true. I stand at the door of your heart, day and night. Even when you are not listening. Even when you doubt it could be me. I am there. I await even the smallest sign of your response. Even the least whispered invitation that will allow me to enter. And I want you to know that whenever you do invite me, I do come. Always and without fail. Silent and unseen I come, but with infinite power and love, and bringing the many gifts of my spirit. I come with my mercy, with my desire to forgive and heal you, and with a love for you beyond your comprehension. A love every bit as great as the love I have received from the Father. I come, longing to console you and give you strength, to lift you up and bind all your wounds. I bring you my light, to dispel your darkness and all your doubts. I come with my power, that I might carry you and all your burdens, with my grace, to touch your heart and transform your life. And my peace I give to still your soul. I know you through and through. I know everything about you. The very hairs of your head I have numbered. Nothing in your life is unimportant to me. I have followed you through the years, and I have always loved you, even in your wanderings. I know every one of your problems. I know your needs and your worries. And yes, I know all your sins. But I tell you again that I love you. Not for what you have or haven't done. I love you for you. For the beauty and dignity my Father gave you by creating you in his own image. It is a dignity you have often forgotten. A beauty you have tarnished by sin. But I love you as you are. And I have shed my blood to win you back. If you only ask me with faith, my grace will touch all that needs changing in your life, and I will give you the strength to free yourself from sin and all its destructive power. I know what is in your heart. I know your loneliness and all your hurts, the rejections, the judgments, the humiliations. I carried it all before you, and I carried it all for you, so that you might share my strength and victory. I know especially your need for love, how you are thirsting to be loved and cherished. But how often you have thirsted in vain, by seeking that love selfishly, striving to fill the emptiness inside you with passing pleasures, with the even greater emptiness of sin. Do you thirst for love? Come to me, all you who thirst. I will satisfy you and fill you. Do you thirst to be cherished? I cherish you more than you can imagine, to the point of dying on a cross for you. I thirst for you. Yes, that is the only way
7: to even begin to describe my love for you. I thirst for you. I thirst to love you and to be loved by you. That is how precious you are to me. I thirst for you. Come to me, and I will fill your heart and heal your wounds. I will make you a new creation and give you peace, even in all your trials. I thirst for you. You must never doubt my mercy, my acceptance of you, my desire to forgive, my longing to bless you and live my life in you. I thirst for you. If you feel unimportant in the eyes of the world, that matters not at all. For me, there is no one any more important in the entire world than you. I thirst for you. Open to me. Come to me. Thirst for me. Give me your life, and I will prove to you how important you are to my heart. No matter how far you may wander, no matter how often you forget me, no matter how many crosses you may bear in this life, there is one thing I want you to always remember, one thing that will never change. I thirst for you, just as you are. You don't need to change to believe in my love, for it will be your belief in my love that will change you. You forget me, and yet I am seeking you at every moment of the day, standing at the door of your heart and knocking. Do you find this hard to believe? Then look at the cross. Look at my heart that was pierced for you. Have you not understood my cross? Then listen again to the words I spoke there, for they tell you clearly why I endured all this for you. I thirst. I have never stopped seeking to love you and to be loved by you. You have tried many other things in your search for happiness. Why not try opening your heart to me, right now, more than you ever have before? Whenever you do open the door of your heart, whenever you come close enough, you will hear me say to you again and again, not in mere human words, but in spirit, no matter what you have done, I love you for your own sake. So come to me with your misery and your sins, with your troubles and needs, and with all your longing to be loved. I stand at the door of your heart and knock. Open to me, for I thirst for you.
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4: He begins to knit in this room a child. Once God has decided, you shall be. You are children of God. It dawned on me the other day, I said, Lord, will you restore thy kingdom on earth? Is this the time, Lord? We legislate laws that are anti-God. They go against God, totally. It's not possible in this world today for this petition to be realized. That's why we got to pray to the Father, Father, thy kingdom come on earth as it is in heaven.

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2: 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How do we pray? Really? It's up to you, and that's between you and the Lord. We have wonderful, wonderful formalized prayers in the Catholic faith, such as a rosary, the Lord's Prayer, novenas, but you can also just open up your heart and say, Lord, help, SOS. It's as simple as that. How you pray is really up to you. Ask the Lord how you should pray, and He'll answer you.
3: 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O God, Lord of heaven and earth, you alone have accomplished all we have done. 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
3: 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Lately, our readings have pointed to a temporary judgment by God, oriented toward conversion, healing, and redemption.
4: Hi, my name is Father Mike Schmitz, and you're listening to the Bible in a Year, where we encounter God's voice and live life through the lens of Scripture. Using the Great Adventure Bible timeline, we'll read all the way from Genesis to Revelation, discovering how the story of salvation unfolds and how we fit into that story today. The Great Adventure Bible timeline was developed by Jeff Cavins and is provided by Ascension, who produced and funded this program. It is day 203. Wow, and we're reading from Isaiah 25, 26, and 27. We're also reading Habakkuk chapter 3, the conclusion of Habakkuk. We're also reading Proverbs chapter 11, verses 5 through 8. The book of the prophet Isaiah, chapter 25. Praise for deliverance from oppression. O Lord, you are my God. I will exalt you. I will praise your name, for you have done wonderful things. Plans formed of old, faithful and sure. For you have made the city a heap, the fortified city a ruin. The palace of strangers is a city no more. It will never be rebuilt. Therefore, strong peoples will glorify you. Cities of ruthless nations will fear you. For you have been a stronghold to the poor, a stronghold to the needy in his distress, a shelter from the storm and a shade from the heat. For the blast of the ruthless is like a storm against a wall, like heat in a dry place. You subdue the noise of the strangers as heat by the shade of a cloud, so the song of the ruthless is stilled. On this mountain, the Lord of hosts will make for all peoples a feast of fat things, a feast of choice wines, of fat things full of marrow, of choice wines well refined. And he will destroy on this mountain the covering that is cast over all peoples, the veil that is spread over all nations. He will swallow up death forever, and the Lord God will wipe away tears from all faces, and the reproach of his people he will take away from all the earth, for the Lord has spoken. It will be said on that day, behold, this is our God. We have waited for him that he might save us. This is the Lord. We have waited for him. Let us be glad and rejoice in his salvation. For the hand of the Lord will rest on this mountain, and Moab shall be trodden down in his place, as straw is trodden down in a dung pit. And he will spread out his hands in the midst of it, as a swimmer spreads out his hands to swim. But the Lord will lay low his pride together with the skill of his hands. And the high fortifications of his walls he will bring down, lay low, and cast to the ground, even to the dust. Chapter 26. Judah's Song of Praise to God. In that day, this song will be sung in the land of Judah. We have a strong city. He sets up salvation as walls and bulwarks. Open the gates, that the righteous nation which keeps faith may enter in. You keep him in perfect peace, whose mind is stayed on you, because he trusts in you. Trust in the Lord forever, for the Lord God is an everlasting rock. For he has brought low the inhabitants of the height, the lofty city. He lays it low to the ground, casts it to the dust. The foot tramples it, the feet of the poor, the steps of the needy. The way of the righteous is level. You make smooth the path of the righteous. In the path of your judgments, O Lord, we wait for you. Your memorial name is the desire of our soul. My soul yearns for you in the night. My spirit within me earnestly seeks you. For when your

Judgments are in the earth. The inhabitants of the world learn righteousness. If favor is shown to the wicked, he does not learn righteousness. In the land of uprightness, he deals perversely and does not see the majesty of the Lord. O Lord, your hand is lifted up, but they see it not. Let them see your zeal for your people and be ashamed. Let the fire for your adversaries consume them. O Lord, you will ordain peace for us, for you have wrought for us all our works. O Lord, our God, other lords besides you have ruled over us, but your name alone we acknowledge. They are dead. They will not live. They are shades. They will not arise. To that end, you have visited them with destruction and wiped out all remembrance of them. But you have increased the nation, O Lord. You have increased the nation. You are glorified. You have enlarged all the borders of the land. O Lord, in distress they sought you. They poured out a prayer when your chastening was upon them. Like a woman with child who writhes and cries out in her pangs when she is near her time, so were we because of you, O Lord. We were with child. We writhed, but we gave birth only to wind. We have wrought no deliverance in the earth, and the inhabitants of the world have not fallen. Your dead shall live. Their bodies shall rise. O dwellers in the dust, awake and sing for joy, for your dew is a dew of light, and on the land of the shades you will let it fall. Come, my people, enter your chambers and shut your doors behind you. Hide yourselves for a little while until the wrath is past. For behold, the Lord is coming forth out of his place to punish the inhabitants of the earth for their iniquity. And the earth will disclose the blood shed upon her and will no more cover her slain. Chapter 27. Israel's Expiation. In that day, the Lord with his hard and great and strong sword will punish Leviathan, the fleeing serpent, Leviathan, the twisting serpent, and he will slay the dragon that is in the sea. In that day, a pleasant vineyard, sing of it. I, the Lord, am its keeper. Every moment I water it. Lest anyone harm it, I guard it night and day. I have no wrath. Would that I had thorns and briars to battle. I would set out against them. I would burn them up together. Or let them lay hold of my protection. Let them make peace with me. Let them make peace with me. In days to come, Jacob shall take root. Israel shall blossom and put forth shoots and fill the whole world with fruit. Has he struck them down as he struck those who struck them? Or have they been slain as their slayers were slain? Measure by measure, by exile you contended with them. He removed them with his fierce blast in the day of the east wind. Therefore, by this the guilt of Jacob will be expiated, and this will be the full fruit of the removal of his sin. When he makes all the stones of the altars like chalk stones crushed to pieces, no Asherim or incense altars will remain standing, for the fortified city is solitary, a habitation deserted and forsaken like the wilderness. There the calf grazes. There he lies down and strips its branches. When its boughs are dry, they are broken. Women come and make a fire of them. For this is a people without discernment. Therefore, he who made them will not have compassion on them. He that formed them will show them no favor. In that day, from the river Euphrates to the brook of Egypt, the Lord will thresh out the grain, and you will be gathered one by one, O people of Israel. And in that day, a great trumpet will be blown, and those who were lost in the land of Assyria and those who were driven out to the land of Egypt will come and worship the Lord on the holy mountain at Jerusalem. The Book of Habakkuk, Chapter 3. Habakkuk's Prayer. A prayer of Habakkuk the prophet, according to Shigionoth. O Lord, I have heard the report of you, and your work, O Lord, I fear. In the midst of the years, renew it. In the midst of the years, make it known. In wrath, remember mercy. God came from Teman, and the Holy One from Mount Paran. His glory covered the heavens, and the earth was full of his praise. His brightness was like the light. Rays flashed from his hand, and there he veiled his power. Before him went pestilence, and plague followed close behind. He stood and measured the earth. He looked and shook the nations. Then the eternal mountains were scattered. The everlasting hills sank low. His ways were as of old. I saw the tents of Cushan in affliction. The curtains of the land of Midian trembled. Was your wrath against the rivers, O Lord? Was your anger against the rivers or your indignation against the sea? When you rode upon your horses, upon your chariot of victory, you stripped the sheath from your bow
and put the arrows to the string. You split the earth with rivers. The mountains saw you and writhed. The raging waters swept on. The deep gave forth its voice. It lifted its hands on high. The sun and moon stood still in their habitation. At the light of your arrows, they sped. At the flash of your glittering spear. You bestrode the earth in fury. You trampled the nations in anger. You went forth for the salvation of your people, for the salvation of your anointed. You crushed the head of the wicked, laying him bare from thigh to neck. You pierced with your shafts the head of his warriors, who came like a whirlwind to scatter me, rejoicing as if to devour the poor in secret. You trampled the sea with your horses, the surging of mighty waters. I hear, and my body trembles. My lips quiver at the sound. Rottenness enters into my bones. My steps totter beneath me. I will quietly wait for the day of trouble to come upon the people who invade us. Though the fig tree does not blossom, nor fruit be on the vines, the produce of the olive fail, and the fields yield no food, the flock be cut off from the fold, and there be no herd in the stalls, yet I will rejoice in the Lord. I will joy in the God of my salvation. God the Lord is my strength. He makes my feet like deer's feet. He makes me tread upon my high places. To the choirmaster with stringed instruments. The Book of Proverbs, chapter 11, verses 5 through 8. The righteousness of the blameless keeps his way straight, but the wicked falls by his own wickedness. The righteousness of the upright delivers them, but the treacherous are taken captive by their lust. When the wicked dies, his hope perishes, and the expectation of the godless comes to nothing. The righteous is delivered from trouble, and the wicked gets into it instead. Father in heaven, give you praise, and we thank you. We thank you because, gosh, Lord, in all of this, we want to be counted among those who are righteous, not those who are wicked, not those who are unfaithful, and yet we strive to be wise. We strive to be good. We strive to belong to you, but so often, Lord, we fail to belong to you. We fail to be good. We fail to be yours. And so we ask you that when we are wicked, then when we are treacherous, when we are not righteous, we ask you to make us so. Because only you and your grace can make us the people that we're called to be, the people that you've redeemed us to be. Lord God, what Jesus made possible, your Holy Spirit makes actual. And so we trust in your Spirit to come to us now and to make us new. In Jesus' name we pray. Amen. In the name of the Father and of the Son and of the Holy Spirit. Amen. Okay, so we got a lot of chapters in Isaiah today, and so good because, again, once again, chapters 1 through 39, the book of woe, the book of condemnation, chapters 40 through 66, the book of consolation. And yet, gosh, today, how good is this? Chapter 25, 26, and 27. What we have is praise for delivery from oppression. We have Judah's song of praise to God. We have Israel's expiation. We have just all of this hope that's plopped right down in the middle of this call to repentance and this promise of judgment and promise of the fact is if you don't turn back to the Lord, here's what's going to happen. In fact, Isaiah is saying very, very clearly, here's what's going to happen. You will be brought into captivity. You will be brought into the land of Babylon. You will be brought into a land that's not yours anymore. You'll be taken from the land of promise and brought to a foreign land. And yet here's chapter 25. How incredible is this? Chapter 25, verse 6, it says, "And on this mountain, the Lord of hosts will make for all peoples a feast of fat things, feast of choice wines. He will destroy on this mountain the covering that is cast over all peoples, the veil that spread over all nations. He will swallow up death forever. And the Lord God will wipe away tears from all faces, and the reproach of his people he will take away from all the earth." Gosh, and it goes on. We'll just talk about that in a second. But here is this promise of the day of the Messiah. This is the promise of that day of redemption. And that's what you're saying in our prayers. You know, God has created us. He's also redeemed us. That here in our brokenness, God has met us with his mercy. And he goes on to say, now, so this is a prayer that's often, or the scripture that's often read at funerals, Isaiah 25. And it's so powerful, right? Because the Lord God will wipe away tears from all faces. Ah, and it will be said on that day, this is verse 9 of chapter 25. It will be said on that day, "Behold, this is our God. We have waited for him that he might save us. And this is the Lord. We have waited for him. Let us be glad and rejoice in his salvation." And this is the promise. This is just the promise of God 700 years before Jesus. "Behold, this is our God." That when we look at Jesus, that's what we say. That's
John on the River Jordan, right? Behold, the Lamb of God who takes away the sins of the world. At every Mass, we get to say, behold, the Lamb of God who takes away the sins of the world. This is our God who has come to save us. Let us rejoice and be glad that he has saved us. It is incredible, and just what a gift, an incredible gift. In chapter 26, again, more praise of God. In chapter 27, talking about how the Lord will make a full expiation, that at some point, ultimately, even though God will bring about this judgment, it's not going to be a permanent judgment. It is a temporary judgment oriented towards conversion, oriented towards healing. And I just, man, what a gift. That's Isaiah chapter 25, 26, 27. But this is Habakkuk. Remember, Habakkuk is preaching about the reality that what's going to happen is Babylon is going to come, and Babylon will destroy the nation of Israel, or, you know, the kingdom of Judah in the south. But then this is God's answer, because God has made those five woes we heard about yesterday. But then today we have Habakkuk's prayer. And the prayer is, here's God's answer. And God's answer is basically, again, redemption. And again, this is one of the places where we get to hear this truth. We get to hear in the depths of our heart what God wants to do, that he wants to bring his people back. It'll be a new Exodus. That here is, remember, in the old Exodus, in the book of Exodus, we have the people of Israel in slavery in Egypt. And what God is saying is there's going to be a new Exodus, that you will be enslaved, essentially, in Babylon, exiled in Babylon. And even there, I will bring you back. There has been an old Exodus. There will be a new Exodus. And this is the promise. And this is incredible, not only because this is God's faithfulness, but also because we know of God's coming faithfulness. It's steadfastness, right? Not just coming faithfulness, but at some point, this will be reality. In the meantime, what do we do? This is the big thing. This is the last thing here. In the meantime, what do we do? Since we know God is faithful, and we know he's going to bring us out of this valley of Achor, right, to a door of hope. We know he's going to bring us from Egypt into the promised land. We know he's going to bring us from exile back home. What do we do in those times? And this is incredible. At the end of chapter 3, I invite you just to, you hear this now, but maybe go back and read it and underline these words, write them down. It says, I will quietly wait for the day of trouble to come upon the people who invade us. I will quietly wait, steadfastly wait. God is steadfast in his faithfulness. I will quietly wait for the day of trouble to come upon the people who invade us. He's going to fight. It goes on to say, though the fig tree does not blossom, nor fruit beyond the vines, right? This is not, nothing's going well. The produce of the olive will fail and the fields yield no food. The flock be cut off from the fold, and there be no herd in the stalls. All these things, like there's nothing. We have no fig trees, no fruit on the vine. The olive fails. The field has no food, no flocks, no herds. Verse 18, chapter 3, Habakkuk. Yet, I will rejoice in the Lord. I will joy in the God of my salvation. That yet is a big yet. That yet is everything. Everything in faith, everything in one's life hangs on that one yet. Even though nothing is going right, even though everything is falling apart, even though all the things I worked for, all the things I hoped for, all the things that God, you promised, even though they aren't here yet I will rejoice in the Lord, and I will joy in the God of my salvation. God the Lord is my strength. He makes my feet like deer's feet. He makes me tread upon my high places. What an incredible gift, man, to be able to pray with that kind of faith. And that's what we do. You know, every time you press play, every single day, this is day 203, every day for the last 203 days, you've pressed play. What that means is you've pressed play in any season, every season for the last 203 days. It's not just been great days. It's not just been days where you know the Lord is present, not just days where everything you worked for is coming true, not just days when there was God's faithfulness obviously present and active in your life, but even low days, dark days, horrible days, you kept pressing play. And you kept saying, Lord, I know you want to speak to me. I know you have a word for me. So you have said for 203 days, chapter 3, verse 18 of the prophet Habakkuk, no matter what, yet I will rejoice in the Lord. I will joy in the God of my salvation. Wow, just incredible. I'm so proud of you. I'm praying for you. Please pray for me. Let's pray for each other, because it's hard to pray that prayer sometimes. So we need to sometimes pray it for each other. Anyways, my name is Father Mike. I cannot wait to see you tomorrow. God bless.

0: is day 203 of Bible in a Year with Father Mike Schmitz. And now we'd like to share audio from a video called How an Encounter with a Warlock Made Me a Catholic Priest with Father Mark Mary and Father Seraphim Pio from the Ascension Presents YouTube channel.
1: Hey, I'm Father Mark Mary.
2: Father Seraphim.
1: We are the Franciscan Friars of the Renewal, and this is Ascension Presents. Father Seraphim was just ordained a couple months ago, and he's here to share his story and why a lot of people who knew him growing up would find this very, very surprising.
2: Yeah, thanks, Father. So I was actually born in Greece, in Athens. And when I was six, my family moved to Saudi Arabia. And then when I was eight, we moved to Pittsburgh, Pennsylvania. And so I grew up in Pittsburgh, had a really good childhood and a loving family. Grew up Catholic, going to church every week. And but by the time I got to high school, things started to shift for me. I was basically, I think like most kids, I was mostly concerned with friends and school were like my main interests. And I had a lot of questions about the faith, and I felt like they weren't really ever answered well. And so I started to see the faith as a bit irrational. By the end of high school, my moral compass started to really slide, a slow kind of undermining of both my faith and my moral life. So after high school, I went to Cornell University, which is a very secular Ivy League school in upstate New York, in Ithaca. Really had a great experience there. I loved my time there. I loved the academics, made some really good friends. And I kind of had at the time, I had an interesting philosophy of life where I basically tried to have as much fun as I could possibly have while still getting the grades that I wanted in school. And I did that pretty well. So I was there and, you know, kind of like this continued slide in my kind of moral life. And I met people from all over the world, really interesting people who were very smart. And some of them were very good, virtuous people who didn't believe in God. And so that kind of confirmed me in my agnosticism. By the time I graduated from Cornell, my moral compass had slid even more, just a series of unhealthy relationships with women, just a lot of partying. And so after Cornell, I moved to Austin, Texas. I had majored in computer science and math, and I moved to Austin to work for a startup software company. Also in Austin, things kind of went from bad to worse. It's interesting, in some ways, everybody that knew me, I think, thought that I generally had it all. You know, I had just graduated near the top of my class from an Ivy League school. I had a great job at one of the top startup companies in the country, and had a lot of friends. I was traveling a lot. I was partying, making a lot of money. But looking back at that time now, interiorly, there was kind of a growing emptiness and kind of a growing sense of lack of purpose in my life. And so at some point, I actually left the business world, and I decided to go to start a PhD in artificial intelligence. And my plan was to become a research professor in artificial intelligence. But as you might imagine, the Lord had other plans for my life. Around that time, there was a series of events that happened that really kind of shifted the entire course of my life. And so it really helped me to reflect how the Lord can use even kind of dark, evil events to kind of bring about His will. So one of the kind of pivotal events was I had an encounter with a warlock who is a male witch, basically. While in his presence, I experienced some real spiritual darkness, and it made me realize very clearly that there is a spiritual realm, and that previously I'd been a materialist. Basically, I believe that the only thing that exists is really what we can touch and see. But suddenly I realized that that was not true. My entire worldview got flipped upside down. And kind of along with that, I came to realize kind of the darkness in my own soul, the bad state that I was in. And then one day, kind of this all came together. And for the first time in my life, I had a desire to go to church, which was probably the first time in my whole life. So I went to St. Louis Catholic Church in Austin, Texas, and just walked in the door, acutely aware of my own kind of sinfulness and kind of the place that I had come to. And I remember as soon as I walked in, I was hit very tangibly by the Lord's presence, and kind of like a wave washed over me, and I fell to my knees and just started weeping. And I felt this kind of like warm vibration in my hands, which later I realized is a sign of the presence of the Holy Spirit. And so I just felt the Lord's presence and these kind of waves of peace washing over me. Later that evening, I was reading a passage in Philippians 3, where St. Paul says that all these things that I once considered worthwhile, I now consider worth less than nothing in comparison to the priceless gain of knowing Christ Jesus my Lord and the power of his resurrection. And when I read those words, I experienced this that same feeling, that same warm vibration in my hands, but this time probably about 10 times more powerfully. And that intense vibration started to travel up my arms and flooded my entire being. I was completely filled with the presence of the Holy Spirit, and I started to speak in tongues. I didn't even know that that was a thing, but I started to speak in tongues. And actually, at that same exact moment, the Lord allowed me to see all around me tongues of fire. Later, when I read the account in Acts of the Apostles, I was like, yes, this is what he allowed me to see. And it was, I felt like I was engulfed in a sea of love, like wrapped in a mantle of love. It's really hard to describe. But also, in this experience, I knew beyond a shadow of a doubt that angels in heaven were rejoicing, even though like an hour before I didn't believe in angels. and the Lord also gave me in this experience an illumination of my conscience. The best way I can describe it is he allowed me to see my sins as if I was looking at them on like a piece of paper, and I could see them perfectly clearly. And it's funny because before that I had been a relativist, where I would say that certain things that might be wrong for one person might not be wrong for someone else. And I could argue why some things I was doing were fine for me. But suddenly I could see my sins through the light of God's truth. And I could see how, with absolute no discussion or debate, how these things were actually wrong. They were objectively wrong. It was a profound grace for me, an illumination of my conscience in that way. At the same time, in this whole experience, the Lord gave me certitude about a few things. One thing was he gave me certitude of his existence, certitude that the world as we know it, the earth and the universe and everything, will eventually pass away. I don't know how else to explain it, but I was absolutely 100% certain that that is true. And the final thing is that he gave me certitude that I was not supposed to get a PhD in artificial intelligence, and that I was supposed to go a different path. And so, as you can imagine, all this happened in about the span of a couple of minutes. So it was a very intense experience, completely rerouted my whole life. And so I started to go on a spiritual quest from there. You know, I knew many people at the time that were good, that were really good people that were not Catholic, that were Protestant, Jewish, Muslim, or didn't believe in anything. And so I wanted to know, you know, kind of the relationship of all the different religions. And so I spent a few years studying both different religions and the mystical phenomena in various religions to try to understand how they relate. To make a very long story short, I came at some point to be fully convinced of the truth of the Catholic faith. And I knew that that the Lord wanted me to be Catholic, me and everybody else in the world. So from there, I went on to Franciscan University of Steubenville to get a master's degree in theology. And while I was there, actually, I did a lot of discerning and growing in my faith. And at the time, I went on a retreat, and actually, it was very beautiful. This is a few years after my initial conversion experience. And the Lord gave me a similar experience to that initial Pentecost experience while I was on retreat, just a really beautiful confirmation of what I had come to realize about him and about the truth. And so from there, there was a little bit more of a process of discernment. I had a lot of loans from Cornell and from Franciscan University, where I got my master's degree. And so I spent a few years paying those off as a private tutor and started to discern. At some point, I became convinced that I was called to religious life and to priesthood, visited a bunch of different communities. And in 2011, I entered our community. And then, as Father Mark Mary said, a month and a half ago, I was ordained a priest. So it's been quite a journey. The Lord has been with me, guiding me the whole way, and I'm just very grateful.
1: Yeah, it is quite a journey. I haven't really heard all of it in that detail before, so I was like in it, you know? But what a gift it is, and what I guess in a few months you'll be teaching philosophy as well. Right. And so, yeah, grateful for your priesthood, grateful for what the Lord's done in your life, and grateful that you came and shared it with us.
2: Amen. Thank you, Father.
1: All right. And thanks, everybody, for watching. Hopefully this was encouraging and helpful. And we look forward to seeing you again next week. Remember, we are pilgrims on this earth. Somos peregrinos, poco a poco, little by little. Vamos a llegar. We're going to make it. God bless y'all.
2: God bless. Peace.
0: That was audio from a video called How an Encounter with a Warlock Made Me a Catholic Priest with Father Mark Mary and Father Seraphim Pio from the Ascension Presents YouTube channel. 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
6: Correct. I mean, I think we've lost often the sense of the sacred, and that there are sacred places, sacred times, sacred beings. And so, you know, the Eucharist, the Lord Jesus himself, body, blood, soul, and divinity, brings us to the holy, holy, holies. And that does help us then to come to the one thing necessary, but then also to go out from there and then, you know, treat others better and recognize others in the image of God.
5: 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This has been a Bookmark Brief. Thanks for stopping by. We shall catch you next time.
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0: 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The catechism used is the Ascension edition of the Catechism, which includes the Foundations of Faith approach. You can follow along in any recent version of the Catechism of the Catholic Church. A reading plan and all Catechism in a Year episodes can be found at ascensionpress.com/CIY or on the Ascension app. Lately, we've been discussing the sacrament of reconciliation. Yesterday, we began learning about indulgences, and today we'll continue studying the role of the communion of the saints and the church in regards to indulgences. We'll finish by reading about the liturgical form of the sacrament of penance.
8: Hi, my name is Father Mike Schmitz, and you're listening to the Catechism in a Year, where we encounter God's plan of sheer goodness for us, revealed in Scripture and passed down through the tradition of the Catholic faith. The Catechism in a Year is provided by Ascension, who produced and funded this program. In 365 days, we'll read through the Catechism of the Catholic Church, discovering our identity in God's family as we journey together toward our heavenly home. This is day 203. We're reading paragraphs 1474 to 1484, taking our way all the way to the nuggets at the end of this section on reconciliation. We're going to talk about some more stuff about the communion of saints and obtaining indulgences. We started indulgences yesterday. We're also going to go through, like, what's the actual celebration of the sacrament of reconciliation, the sacrament of penance? Like, what's the form? What's the matter? Like, what's going on during that celebration of the sacrament of reconciliation? So two things here. Again, indulgences, finishing up indulgences. And then how do we actually go to confession? How does that take place both here in the West, as well as little kind of notes about how it might happen in other liturgies or other liturgical traditions, not just the Latin Rite, but maybe the Byzantine liturgy. We might have a little sprinkle of some flavor in there. So as we launch into today, just call upon God and just place ourselves in God's presence, knowing that He is the Father of mercies. He is the God of all goodness, and He is the one who forgives our sins through His Son in the power of the Holy Spirit. Let's pray. Father in heaven, we praise You and glorify Your name. We thank You so much. Again, let our time begin with praise. Let thanksgiving and praise go up first. Help us to praise You when we are thriving and when it's easy to forget You. Help us praise You when we are struggling and it's difficult to see You. Lord God, help us to praise You when we need Your mercy, and help us to praise You when we have received Your mercy. Help us in this day to walk in grace. Help us this day to recognize that we're not alone. We're surrounded by the great cloud of witnesses, the church. And help us take that next step, whatever that next step is, to grow closer and closer to You and Your sacred heart, Your merciful heart. In Jesus' name we pray. Amen. In the name of the Father, and of the Son, and of the Holy Spirit. Amen. It is day 203. We're reading paragraphs 1474 to 1484. In the Communion of Saints. The Christian who seeks to purify himself of his sin and to become holy with the help of God's grace is not alone. The life of each of God's children is joined in Christ and through Christ in a wonderful way to the life of all the other Christian brethren in the supernatural unity of the mystical body of Christ as in a single mystical person. In the Communion of Saints, a perennial link of charity exists between the faithful who have already reached their heavenly home, those who are expiating their sins in purgatory, and those who are still pilgrims on earth. Between them, there is, too, an abundant exchange of all good things. In this wonderful exchange, the holiness of one profits others, well beyond the harm that the sin of one could cause others. Thus, recourse to the communion of saints lets the contrite sinner be more promptly and efficaciously purified of the punishments for sin. We also call these spiritual goods of the communion of saints the church's treasury, which is not the sum total of the material goods which have accumulated during the course of the centuries. On the contrary, the treasury of the church is the infinite value, which can never be exhausted, which Christ's merits have before God. They were offered so that the whole of mankind could be set free from sin and attain communion with the Father. In Christ, the Redeemer Himself, the satisfactions and merits of His redemption exist and find their efficacy. This treasury includes as well the prayers and good works of the Blessed Virgin Mary. They are truly immense, unfathomable, and even pristine in their value before God. In the treasury, too, are the prayers and good works of all the saints, all those who have followed in the footsteps of Christ the Lord, and by His grace have made their lives holy and carried out the mission the Father entrusted to them. In this way, they attained their own salvation, and at the same time cooperated in saving their brothers in the unity of the mystical body. Obtaining indulgence from God through the church. An indulgence is obtained through the church who, by virtue of the power of binding and loosing granted her by Christ Jesus, intervenes in favor of individual Christians and opens for them the treasury of the merits of Christ and the saints to obtain from the Father of mercies the remission of the temporal punishments due for their sins. Thus, the church does not want simply to come to the aid of these Christians, but also to spur them to works of devotion, penance, and charity. Since the faithful departed, now being purified, are also members of the same communion of saints, one way we can help them is to obtain indulgences for them, so that the temporal punishments due for their sins may be remitted. The celebration of the sacrament of penance. Like all the sacraments, penance is a liturgical action. The elements of the celebration are ordinarily these: a greeting and blessing from the priest, reading the word of God to illuminate the conscience and elicit contrition, and an exhortation to repentance. The confession, which acknowledges sins and makes them known to the priest. The imposition and acceptance of a penance. The priest's absolution, a prayer of thanksgiving and praise, and dismissal with the blessing of the priest. The Byzantine liturgy recognizes several forms of absolution in the form of invocation, which admirably express the mystery of forgiveness. The priest prays, "May the same God, who through the prophet Nathan forgave David when he confessed his sins, who forgave Peter when he wept bitterly, the prostitute when she washed his feet with her tears, the publican and the prodigal son, through me, a sinner, forgive you both in this life and in the next, and enable you to appear before His awe-inspiring tribunal without condemnation, He who is blessed forever and ever. Amen." The sacrament of penance can also take place in the framework of a communal celebration in which we prepare ourselves together for confession and give thanks together for the forgiveness received. Here, the personal confession of sins and individual absolution are inserted into a liturgy of the Word of God with readings and a homily, an examination of conscience conducted in common, a communal request for forgiveness, the Our Father, and a thanksgiving in common. This communal celebration expresses more clearly the ecclesial character of penance. However, regardless of its manner of celebration, the sacrament of penance is always, by its very nature, a liturgical action, and therefore, an ecclesial and public action. In case of grave necessity, recourse may be had to a communal celebration of reconciliation with general confession and general absolution. Grave necessity of this sort can arise when there is imminent danger of death without sufficient time for the priest or priests to hear each penitent's confession. Grave necessity can also exist when, given the number of penitents, there are not enough confessors to hear individual confessions properly in a reasonable time, so that the penitents, through no fault of their own, would be deprived of sacramental grace or Holy Communion for a long time. In this case, for the absolution to be valid, the faithful must have the intention of individually confessing their grave sins in the time required. The diocesan bishop is the judge of whether or not the conditions required for general absolution exist. A large gathering of the faithful on the occasion of major feasts or pilgrimages does not constitute a case of grave necessity. Individual, integral confession and absolution remain the only ordinary way for the faithful to reconcile themselves with God and the Church, unless physical or moral impossibility excuses from this kind of confession. There are profound reasons for this. Christ is at work in each of the sacraments. He personally addresses every sinner, "My son, your sins are forgiven." He is the physician tending each one of the sick who need him to cure them. He raises them up and reintegrates them into fraternal communion. Personal confession is thus the form most expressive of reconciliation with God and with the Church. Right? And then we are update 203, paragraphs 1474, 1484. That's a chunk. We sometimes have the very brief paragraphs, but today we did not. Today we got to go through a lot of stuff, including recognizing that when we seek to be forgiven of our sins, when we seek to become holy with the help of God's grace, we're not alone. So important. Paragraph 1474 highlights this. The Christian who seeks to purify himself of his sin and become holy with the help of God's grace is not alone. And this paragraph, 1474, connects us profoundly with paragraph 1484, the very last one we heard. Why? Because we recognize that we're not just individual Christians, kind of automatons. We're not on our own. We are individuals, yes, of course, and God loves us as if we were the only one to exist. And yet, what has he done? He has brought us not only into individual personal relationship with him, he's brought us into communion with his Church. He's brought us into the community of the faithful. He's brought us into the communion of saints. And so this recognition is, what we do affects other people. And so it goes on to say, 1475, in this communion of saints, a perennial link of charity exists between the faithful who have already reached their heavenly home, those saints in heaven, those who are expiating their sins in purgatory, obviously those in purgatory, and those who are still pilgrims on earth. Between them, there is an abundant exchange of all good things, recognizing, oh my goodness gracious, not only can the saints in heaven intercede on behalf of us, not only are the saints in heaven can they pray for those souls in purgatory, but we can also pray for the souls in purgatory. In fact, let's highlight this. I mentioned yesterday, I think it was yesterday, that if we're the body, when one member suffers, we all suffer with them. When one member is strengthened or rejoices, we all rejoice. That's true, 100% true. But even more pointedly, we need to understand, it says in 1475, in this wonderful exchange, the holiness of one profits others well beyond the harm that the sin of one could cause the others. Does that make sense? So recognizing that yes, the holiness of the saints in heaven and growing holiness of the holy ones in purgatory, right? The suffering ones in purgatory, that benefits us more than like a sinner rejecting God can hurt us. Does that make sense? There's limits to the way an individual can hurt the body, but in some ways there's almost no limit to the ways that a holy person could benefit the body. Does that make sense? That's just so beautiful. Again, to say it like this, in this wonderful exchange that we're all linked, right? The whole body of Christ in heaven, in purgatory, and on earth. They call that the church triumphant, the church suffering, and the church militant. The church on earth, here we are, the church militant, the church in purgatory, the church suffering, and the church in heaven, church triumphant, but one church, one body in this wonderful exchange. It says, once again, it's reading it again. The holiness of one profits the others well beyond the harm that the sin of one could cause the others. So powerful. Now, recognizing yesterday we talked about indulgences and how indulgences are that remedy, right? They're meant to be remedial. Every time we sin gravely, we have eternal consequences for that sin, separation from God eternally, right? Hell. And we have temporal consequences due to sin. Because of that, our hearts become attached to sin. Our hearts become attached to things like the creation rather than the creator, right? We love created things more than we love God in so many ways. And so, you know, purification, penances, and in fact, indulgences, they heal us from that. Remember, you have four aspects to an indulgence. So the first is the action itself. Say, for example, you know, pray the Stations of the Cross or praying the Rosary. Secondly, receiving Holy Communion. Third, going to confession within a week or so of that indulgence itself. And fourth, interceding on behalf of the Holy Father. Now, those four aspects, like what makes them special? Here's what makes them special. Well, obviously, Holy Communion is special on its own. Confession is special on its own. Prayer for anyone is special on its own. All of them individually have power, right? What gives them the capacity? What gives them the ability to have a plenary indulgence, right? To remove all temporal punishments due to sin or even partial. What gives them the ability to do that is the authority that Jesus extended to the church. This is so important. It's because Jesus Christ extended his authority to the church when he gave the church leaders the power of binding and loosing. That is the key. It is actually, it's so humble of the Lord God that he gives to human beings who are flawed and faulty and all make a bunch of mistakes, gives them the capacity, the ability to declare, okay, do these things. And through the power and the grace of the Holy Spirit working through the church, you have a partial or a plenary indulgence, which is just incredible. Now, you can ask this, we're talking about indulgences for 2 days. What's the big deal with indulgences? Like, what's the problem with them? Well, there's twofold problem that sometimes people will have. One is people sometimes will point to, they'll say, well, there was the selling of indulgences, and that doesn't seem right. That doesn't seem fair. That doesn't seem just. And they are correct. In fact, the church never taught that it was okay to sell indulgences. That was never a thing. At the same time, let's go back and let's look at the context. So we recognized yesterday, we talked about there's the thing you do for the indulgence or across the board. You have acts of penance. You have a works of charity. You have certain prayers you could do. All of those things are like, okay, do this thing. It costs you something, right? Divest you of something. It divests you of your time. It increases your prayer life. It helps others, whatever that thing is. Now, you'd imagine that here, do this penance, you know, fast for the next 5 Fridays and you have an indulgence. I'm not sure if that's one, but I'm just saying, you know. So that's one. Okay, that's good because I'm disciplining myself. I'm removing myself from attachments. Or I could say, like I've said 5 times now, pray the Stations of the Cross in the church on a Friday. Okay, that could be a way of growing my relationship with the Lord, becoming more attached to him and less attached to things. Or it could be, you know, donate X amount to charity. In that case, I'm not only divesting myself of some things I might be attached to, but I'm also helping my brothers and sisters. And so take that last one. Whenever we associate the spiritual life with money, there's always a danger. The danger is people can often think that they're buying their way into heaven. And yet, what's the whole point of this? The whole point is almsgiving. Remember, Jesus even highlights the reality and the goodness of giving alms, of giving material goods for the benefit of others. And that if that's money, that's giving money for the benefit of others. That could look in a certain light like a person is purchasing their way into heaven or they're buying holiness. Now, add to this the indulgence that could be like, okay, here's a penitential act, here's a prayer act, or here is a charitable act, here's almsgiving. And you know what? The church needs some help. We're building this church in Rome called St. Peter's Basilica, and we need a lot of money to build this church. So the church, using her authority of binding and loosing, can say, if you donate to the building of the church in Rome, St. Peter's Basilica, that, you know, sidebar, for hundreds and hundreds of years, anyone can come and enjoy beauty and pray there. So it's not building the Pope's private house. You're building this incredible church for the use of all of the church, as well as people outside the church. Okay, you can associate that and say, okay, if you donate to the building of this church, there's an indulgence attached to that. What does that sound like? If you're skeptical, if you're cynical, if you're maybe a little suspicious, what does that sound like? Well, it sounds like you're buying grace. It sounds like you're buying an indulgence. The church is asking for some money, and if you give this money, you'll get this indulgence. It sounds a lot like purchasing a spiritual good. Yet we know that purchasing spiritual goods is absolutely prohibited by the church and by scripture. And so the church, when the church offered this, did not think that, but you can imagine how people saw it like that. Does that make sense? And so the church didn't sell indulgences, but it could look like, from suspicious eyes or skeptical eyes or cynical eyes, or for the, even those on the outside, it could look like, and even those on the inside, it could maybe even feel like, it feels like I'm, if I give money to the church, they're giving me this spiritual good. Yet that was never the intention of the church. The second part of this, second reason why some people, non-Catholic Christians, would have a beef with, don't say it like that, beef with indulgences, is this vision of salvation, this vision of justification and sanctification that is once and for all, right? Is kind of one and done. Is that sense of that I've been imputed righteousness, that God has simply declared me righteous. And so no matter what I do, I don't grow in or lose my righteousness. I don't grow in justification. I don't grow in sanctification. There are some people who would say that that is the case. Now, others wouldn't. Not all non-Catholic Christians think that. But some could say, no, it's you're once saved, always saved. And because of that, you don't need indulgences. Because of that, listen, God has imputed his grace on you. Now, as Catholics, we believe that we don't have this imputation of grace upon us. It's more intrinsic. It's in us that we have to either cooperate with it or we refuse to cooperate with it. That God gives us his grace. And yes, we either say yes to it on a regular basis and we grow in his grace, or we say no and we either stop growing or we fall away from God's grace. Because of that, we need these gifts, right? Because of this, the church has given us the gifts of indulgence. The church has given us the gifts of penances that actually do some merit. They actually do something in our lives. Because of this, Jesus Christ, I believe, has given us the sacrament of reconciliation, the sacrament of penance. Now that leads us to the last point, the celebration of the sacrament of penance. We went over the how it goes, right? You come into the confessional typically. There's a greeting and blessing of the priest, reading the word of God to like illuminate your conscience, elicit contrition. The confession itself, which acknowledges sins, makes them known to the priest, the acceptance of penance, and then the priest's absolution, you know, in prayer of thanksgiving and praise, et cetera. You can see that in 1480. I love the Byzantine liturgy form of absolution. So cool in 1481. You can go back and pray with that if you ever want to. But a couple things in 1482 to the end, and I know we're getting long a little bit here, 1482 to the end, it talks about the fact that there is a sacrament of reconciliation that can take place in the framework of a communal celebration. Basically, I don't know if you've ever been to a reconciliation service, right? Where basically everyone comes at the same time. And you, again, you do have that proclamation of the word. You do have maybe a homily that happens. You have an examination of conscience everyone goes through. And then everyone goes to individual confession. The important part here is that it highlights the fact that, yeah, reconciliation or sacrament of penance is a liturgical action. Therefore, it's an ecclesial and public action that is not just here on Saturday afternoon, one person goes into the box, you know, quote unquote, into the box with the priest. That's also a liturgical action. That's also ecclesial and public action. But sometimes when we get together all as a group, as a parish, as a family, that we come together and go to confession together, there's something really visibly powerful about that. It highlights the fact that we are one. We are one body. We're one family. We're one parish. It's just kind of a really cool thing. At the same time, the church goes on to say in 1483 and 1484, goes on to say that only in cases of grave necessity, you might be able to have communal celebration of reconciliation with general confession and general absolution. That's where people just kind of all say, basically, we're all guilty. We're all guilty of all these sins. They don't name them necessarily individually. And then the priest gives general absolution to everyone gathered there. That is only in cases of, it says, grave necessity. And it highlights that, yeah, grave necessity can happen when there's imminent danger of death without sufficient time for the priests or priests to hear the penitent's confession. Imagine D-Day. And here it is. They just get announced, okay, this morning, we're getting on these transports and going over to Europe. And there's thousands of you soldiers and there are free priests. Okay, that is a perfect example of the need for and the execution of general absolution. That's perfect. That's an example. Grave necessity can also exist, it says here, when given the number of penitents, there are not enough confessors to hear individual confessions properly in a reasonable time. the penitents have, through no fault of their own, would be deprived of the sacramental grace of Holy Communion for a long time. In that case, for the absolution to be valid, the faithful must have the intention of individually confessing their grave sins in the time required. Now, the bishop is the only one who can judge whether or not the conditions are required for general confession or general absolution exist. And so, like, okay, yeah, that makes sense, because we had a communal prayer service, we had a gathering,

0: is happening in your parish, that is one of the things, like maybe like just kind of ask your priest if this is, if he's read paragraph 1483 or I don't want to tell you what to do on that one, but recognize that even if it's offered, it's very, very rare. It's only in cases of grave necessity. And also under the authority of the diocesan bishop, he's the judge of whether or not the conditions required for general absolution actually exist. Okay, you guys, wow, what a day. Holy smokes. One of the longest days yet, but at the same time, what a gift, right? We're part of the body of Christ. The recognition that there are such things as indulgences, and the church gives us access to those graces through prayer, fasting, almsgiving, uniting our prayer to the church, recognizing that Jesus Christ established his church and gave her the authority to bind and to loose. And we get to experience that treasury, the treasury of grace that God gives us every time we approach the throne of his mercy through the sacrament of reconciliation. Tomorrow, we have Nugget Day, and then the next day we have the anointing of the sick, or we keep on trucking along. You guys, I am praying for you. Please pray for me. My name is Father Mike. I cannot wait to see you tomorrow. God bless.
1: Thank you for joining us for day 203 of Catechism in a Year with Father Mike Schmitz. You know, as we work our way through the Catechism, you might be wondering why we use the Catechism at all. Shouldn't prayer be simple? Shouldn't faith be pretty straightforward? Well, in a lot of ways, faith is straightforward, but just like getting to know a person, the deeper you go, the more nuance there is. This isn't because the person gets more and more complicated. It's because you start to see and understand the person more holistically for who they really are. That's what the Catechism is helping us do with God. So don't be discouraged if things seem confusing or some details are hard to keep straight. 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
6: Prayer can take on many different forms. It could be a simple gaze up to the heavens, glorifying God for the beauty of His creation. It could be a cry for help in time of need. It could be a request for some good that you think you need in your life. All these things can be spontaneous and informal. But prayer can also be formal, as in the Our Father, which Jesus taught us to pray, and the highest formal prayer, the sacrifice of the Mass.
7: This is Father Dermot Roach. Prayer moves mountains. Prayer is always answered in the Lord's way, not ours. It has a power to change hearts, to convert, to heal, and unite. In the name of the Father, and of the Son, and of the Holy Spirit, amen. Heavenly Father, author of life, hear our prayer to end the scourge and darkness of abortion. Strengthen our faith and mold us into unwavering advocates for the sanctity of life. Touch the hearts considering abortion and help them to convert. Pour your healing balm on those affected by this tragedy and give them peace. Mary, Mother of God, intercede for us. Amen. In the name of the Father, and of the Son, and of the Holy Spirit. Amen.
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2: 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I do this for fun.
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8: 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And of course, you can always send us an email. 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All right, here we go. Pedro Quiles, our producer, Matt Kabinski handling phone screening. Ace McKay is on social media. I'm Tom Price along with Dr. David Anders.
2: Tom, how are you today?
8: Doing very well. How are you, sir?
2: You know, we're hanging in there, doing all right.
8: I'm glad you're hanging in there. We're going to lead off with a question received overnight from the EWTN listener comment line.
9: Hi, my question is, how come we don't get the wine at communion? I feel like we're not getting the full blessing. We're just getting the Eucharist at my church. I remember when I was a child, the priest dipped the Eucharist into the chalice to get a little wine on it and give it to you. But now we're not getting anything. We're not getting the full blessing. Could you please answer my question? This is Patty from Babel, New York.
2: Yeah, Patty, thank you so much. I really appreciate the question. So your question would seem to imply that, you know, if we receive the consecrated host, I don't know, we're getting like 50% of the grace, and then we have to get the consecrated chalice to get the other 50%. And fortunately for us, that's not how grace works, and it's not how the sacraments work. So here's how the sacrament of the Eucharist works. And one way to go about this is just ask the question, why does the Eucharist exist in two kinds? Because if it were just about, say, the quantitative distribution of grace, well, you know, clearly Jesus could have packaged the whole thing into one of those little Tylenol capsules, you know. We could just be handing out grace pills at church and everybody
8: would get
2: their supply of grace for the day, you know. That's not the reason that Christ gave us communion in two kinds. And why give us bread and wine, for that matter, as the matter in which the sacrament is consecrated? I mean, if it's just about trying to get some sort of means of distribution of some quantitative packaging, you could get that anyway. But there's a logic to the fact that it's bread and wine. There's a logic to the fact that there's two kinds. You have to understand this to really get at the answer to your question. And so, you know, when Christ institutes the Eucharist, he says, this is my body, holds up the bread. This is my blood, holds up the wine. And then exhorts the disciples to consume it. Okay, so what's going on there? Why body and blood? Why body here, blood there? Why consume it? Because other sacraments we don't take in by eating, right? We, you know, baptism we get by getting wet.
10: Yeah.
2: You know, sacrament of anointing we get by getting greasy. You know, but in this one we eat it. Why? What's going on here? So, there is a symbol. There's a symbol to the Eucharist. The Eucharist is more than a symbol, but it does contain symbolic elements. And what's symbolized is the separation of Christ's body from his blood. Right? That's why he doesn't give it all to us in one package, right? Because that if you're trying to evoke awareness of the body and blood of Jesus, you could do it in one thing, but if you want to evoke awareness of the body and blood of Jesus separated, i.e., what happened on the cross when he was killed, he bled out, right? Then you give it two kinds. And the double consecration evokes our understanding of the death of Christ. It memorializes the death of Jesus. And the Mass says that. It calls the Mass the memorial of the death and resurrection of Jesus. It memorializes what took place at Calvary. And because it memorializes what took place at Calvary, the Eucharist is itself a sacrifice. Church teaches it doesn't just remind us of a sacrifice that took place 2,000 years ago. It is itself a sacrifice, and one which contains the very same victim who died on the cross, albeit in a different form. Now he's transubstantiated in the elements. So we don't actually kill him, but we memorialize the death that took place 2,000 years ago, and we present the same victim to God the Father. Now, think about that for a minute. None of that requires eating, right? So you can be present at the sacrifice just by watching the consecration. And the Church says exactly that, that by being present with an understanding of the rites and having the intention to offer Christ the Mediator to God the Father along with yourself, then you fully participate in the sacrifice of the Mass, which is the principal reason that we have the Mass, so that we can have a perpetual offering to give to God. So whether you receive communion at all, the reason Christ gave us two kinds, bread and wine, is fully realized, it's fulfilled in the consecration at the act of sacrifice. Now, communion is another thing. Communion is the sacrament wherein I consume Christ. Why give it to us through eating? Why not anointing? Why not, you know, dousing us in water or shooting us with squirt guns or something? Why eating? Well, the action communicates something, namely how necessary Christ is as sustenance for our souls. Right? We don't eat the Eucharist because we need physical sustenance. We take it in to evoke within us an awareness of how necessary he is to the maintenance of our souls. And that signification is fully realized in the action of eating just the consecrated host, which contains, or which is, the body and blood of Christ. So Christ's body and blood are represented as separated, but they're not actually separated. You get all of Jesus in the consecrated host, all of Jesus in the consecrated chalice. And so you're not just getting 50% of the grace or 50% of Christ, you're getting the whole Christ and all the benefit provided you come properly disposed.
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12: When the Word of God is proclaimed, and in a special way when the Gospel is proclaimed, it's an event happening in our midst which is calling forth from you and me very concretely today as whatever it is that's going on in my life. I come to Mass, I hear the Word, and now I have to respond to it. 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It's not just listening to someone read who then makes some comments. One of the best things that lay people can do on their way to Mass is pray that those of us who are going to preach will say something inspiring. If for no other reason, for your benefit, pray for us. I know many of you do, but those of you who don't, pray for us. 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Otherwise, you're going to sit through something really tedious, which none of us want to do.
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8: 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Here is Lee in Clarksville, Tennessee, listening on WGIC. Hello, Lee. What's on your mind today?
13: Yes, sir. Thank you for taking my call. Can you hear me?
8: Yes. Go right ahead, Lee.
13: Okay. When the woman with the issue of blood touched the hem of Jesus' garment, he said, "Who touched me? For I feel that virtue has gone out of me." What did he mean by that?
2: Yeah, thank you. I really appreciate the question. So you're reading from an older English translation. If you read the same verse in a more modern translation, they would switch the word virtue to power. The underlying Greek word there, dunamis, is used many times in the New Testament. It can mean power, like, you know, physical force or military might. Many times it's used to convey the idea of a miracle or a mighty deed, and so that's what the word is. So it's not okay. It's not virtue like the habit of justice or charity or something. It really means, in this context, it means a force, a power, miracle working ability, that sort of thing. And so when the woman touched Christ, in fact, a miracle did occur. Right, she was physically healed.
8: Yeah,
2: and Christ was aware of that fact. He was conscious of the fact that his divine power had in fact healed someone.
8: Lee, thanks so much for your call from Clarksville. That opens up a line for you at 833-288-EWTN. You can call or text 833-288-3986. Before we go to our next caller, David, I've got to bring you this. This is an email we received yesterday. My name is William. I called in your program to ask if I should meet with my grandfather's Baptist pastor. You may remember that call,
2: yeah.
8: David. Since I didn't get to thank him after his answer, I wanted to write just to thank Dr. Anders for taking my question and for the wisdom he provided. I sincerely appreciate listening to your show as a new Catholic, and I pray for future successes in helping others. May God bless. William McLeod.
2: Well, I really appreciate that. Thank
8: Isn't that
2: you
8: nice?
2: So much. Yes.
8: Very, very nice. Let's go now to John Michael listening in Columbus, Ohio. And John Michael's listening on the great St. Gabriel Radio. Hey, John Michael, what's on your mind today?
14: Good afternoon. I'm just, really curious to know what the origins are for the four symbols of the gospel writers, the eagle for John, the bull or ox for Mark, so on and so forth. I've always loved seeing the imagery of them throughout various sanctuaries and Catholic churches, and I'm just curious what the original symbols.
2: To be honest with you, I can't tell you when they first appeared in history. I think St. Jerome mentions them in the 4th century. So they're very old associations. To be honest with you, I don't know when they first appeared. I mean, the Catholic Encyclopedia, I'm sure, will have an article on this, and that's what I will go consult at the end of the show, you know.
8: It is delightful imagery, though, isn't it?
2: It is very delightful imagery. I mean, it's one of those standard tropes of Catholic iconography. And, you know, where these things come from. I mean, they bubble up from popular imagination, and I don't know who the first person to come up with that idea was.
8: John Michael, thanks so much for your phone call. Here is John in Maryland listening on Sirius XM channel 130. Hello, John. What's on your mind today?
15: Yeah, hi, guys. Thank you for taking my call. I absolutely love the show and listen very regularly, almost every day if I can.
8: Thank you.
15: My question is in reference to living in a simulation. I know Plato and Descartes have considered things like this, especially with AI getting stronger and stronger. For me, I've never questioned whether there is a God because there has to be a beginning, the Alpha and the Omega. So, okay, I certainly 100% believe, yes, there's God who created everything. But how do we disprove or how do we know that we ourselves aren't part of a simulation created by people that God created?
2: Right, sure. So it is, of course, possible to spell out any number of purely theoretical, cosmological, or metaphysical constructs that commit no logical fallacies. Right? I mean, there's nothing in logic that would prevent such a reality from existing. There's just no good evidence to think that that's the way reality works, right? I mean, you know, I mean, the problem of other minds is an analogous problem. That is to say, how do I know that solipsism is false? How do I know that I'm not the only conscious being? And Tom Price, who's staring at me right now, is actually a figment of my imagination or some sort of automaton. Granted that Tom seems to exhibit a lot of behaviors that I associate in myself with conscious states, you know, I can't actually experience his own interiority. I'm not privy to his subjective consciousness, so I'm just making an inference that he's actually conscious and he's not just pulling the wool over my eyes. but I don't know that I certainly can't have direct intuitive knowledge of his interior states. Nevertheless, it seems perfectly reasonable for me to function with the assumption that Tom is actually conscious, right? I mean, so I guess what one takeaway from that is that rationality is not the same thing as operating from a position of perfect mathematical certainty. And that was probably one of Descartes' errors, right? I mean, Descartes had a lot of great things to say, and he's a very brilliant mathematician, and the fact that he was a mathematician colors the way he did philosophy, but he started out with the presumption that in order to move forward with a rational philosophy, I have to question everything that can possibly be questioned and arrive at a set of propositions that cannot in principle be doubted. Well, I don't know if that was a rational way to go, right? I mean, I think a better model of rationality, a better way to understand what rationality is the ability to revise my opinions when presented with contrary evidence. I mean, that's, you know, so you can be a very intelligent person, highly intelligent, and be deeply irrational. And I think of, for example, I'm sure you've met some sort of oddball conspiracy theorist who has a highly elaborate explanation for events in contemporary history that seemingly can explain everything, but is inoculated against criticism, because anytime you bring a question, he's already thought of a way to work that defeater into the system so that, you know, what he winds up with is a deeply implausible, highly counterintuitive scenario that, of course, can't in principle be disproved, but which is obviously nuts, right? And it's possible to come up with any number of those based on some intuition someone has, and they contradict one another. I mean, like, different conspiracy theories have different starting points. And it takes a lot of intelligence and brilliance to come up with that, but the fact that they are immune to evidence and contradiction demonstrates that these are very smart but deeply irrational people. And St. Thomas says that the rule that right reason is the rule of human acts, which I take to mean not proceeding from a base of absolute certainty, but from proceeding from something much more like the model of rationality that I've articulated. You know, we can look for evidence, we can look for fallacies, we can have pretty good tools to discern when something isn't the case, and then rationality consists in revising our opinions accordingly. But, you know, one of those standards of rationality is, if you're going to make an assertion, let's bring some evidence in favor of it.
8: Absolutely. You
2: know? Evidence that is that can be objectively evaluated. Mm-hmm. And I just don't think there are good reasons to thinking that, you know, that the universe we inhabit is, let's say, you know, a bubble universe inside another universe that's, you know, run by a character in a Douglas Adams novel or something.
8: Wow. John, thanks so much for your call. We do appreciate that. Lines are open for you at 833-288-EWTN for Call to Communion. Dr. David Anders here to answer your questions. Call or text 833-288-3986. Here is a question now from Noel, a text that just came in. Noel is in Winnipeg, and he says, why does Jesus always talk in parables?
2: I love this question. This is one of my favorite questions. So I'll tell you a funny story about that.
8: Okay.
2: When I was in grad school, I was part of a team of graduate students that were teaching assistants for a very large undergraduate course called the Judeo-Christian Tradition. It was one of the most popular courses in the university because the professor who taught it was a deeply charismatic fellow who was a great lecturer and always got tons of freshmen wanting to take his class. So he had to employ a lot of grad students. And we were all from the Department of Religion at the University of Iowa, and which meant we were from different fields.
8: Yeah.
2: So there were New Testament scholars, there were historians of Christianity like me, there were people studying Indian religions, there were people studying Judaism, there were people studying, you know, Chinese religion. So you didn't have to be a specialist in Christianity to be assigned as a TA to the Judeo-Christian course, right?
8: Okay.
2: And the head TA was not a Christian by upbringing, and whose field of study was Indology, indigenous Indian religions. And, you know, very good scholar and wonderful person, but like not just wasn't her ball of wax to study the New Testament. One of our jobs was to come up with the exam questions that we would give out for the students. And we always had multiple choice exams. And you'd have a question, you'd have four possible answers. And what we would do is we'd write the question, then we would write the correct answer as a team, right?
8: Yeah.
2: And then the difficult part was spitballing around the room to come up with plausible wrong answers. Like bad, like really stupid wrong answers were easy, but to come up with wrong answers that would attract interest for people who hadn't really studied, right? So we're coming up with some questions on the Gospels. We got to that part of the course. And so one of the questions was, why did Jesus teach in parables? And so the head TA goes, well, let's just knock out the right answer right away, and then we'll come up with the wrong ones. And, like, kind of not thinking, she goes, well, you know, he teaches in parables because they're easy to understand. And all of the New Testament scholars in the room were like, no, that's one of the plausible wrong answers. He actually says that is not the case, and he teaches in parables because they are difficult to understand, right? And then that was a kind of a funny. I'll never forget that class in the TA.
8: Sure.
2: But anyway, he says he teaches in parables. Excuse me, because they're hard to understand. Well, do what? Like, how do you make sense of that? Well, the way I make sense of it is that throughout the teaching of Jesus, he rarely teaches by way of just laying out moral or theological propositions and says, "Believe this." That's not how he functions. What he does instead is all of his teaching, whether it's his parables, whether it's his provocative actions, whether it's his visiting with the sick or the poor or the mm-hmm. tax collectors, is designed to evoke an awareness in his audience of the ways in which they need to change morally. Right?
8: Okay.
2: So he, you know, take the parable of the Good Samaritan, for example. Sometimes you hear the parable of the Good Samaritan taught as if the point of the parable was to teach the abstract moral duty that you should be kind to strangers. It's absolutely not a parable about the abstract moral duty of being kind to strangers.
8: Right.
2: And the Jews didn't need such a parable. Why not? Because the law of Moses had said, be kind to strangers. They knew that one. The point of the parable was to get them asking the question about themselves, am I in fact being kind to strangers? To provoke the realization that, actually, no, I'm not. Now, if he had just stood up and said, be nice to strangers, they would have been like, oh, yeah, we're down with that. We do that one, yeah, all day long, twice on Sabbath, or not twice on Sabbath, twice on the day before Sabbath, right?
8: Yeah, yeah.
2: And the point of the parable, as all of Jesus' actions, was to say, you're actually not as righteous as you think you are. Let me spell out some scenarios, get you to put yourself in these situations where you might see about yourself that you're not as righteous as you think they are. Think about his very first miracle. Man with the withered hand in the synagogue. Jesus stands up and says, is it right to heal on the Sabbath or not? If he just wanted to heal the guy, he just said, buddy, meet me out behind the synagogue after services and I'll heal your hand. No, he wants an object lesson. He's putting them on the spot to make them declare themselves to see whether they're actually living in accord with the higher principles of the law. And of course, they don't want to take the bait. They keep their mouth shut because they're damned if they do and damned if they don't, right? All of his teaching is like this.
8: Well, there you go. And thanks so much for that text, Noel in Winnipeg. We're going to tell you what, let me do one more question here and then we'll take a quick break. This is a text from Jim in Melbourne, Florida. What can you tell us about the Ethiopian Bible?
2: Well, I can tell you the Ethiopian Orthodox Church has the most expansive canon of Scripture. It has more books in it than any other Christian tradition, including, interestingly, the Book of Enoch, which is a... I apologize. I just keep coughing my head off today.
8: We do have a cough switch.
2: Yeah, here. I know. I'm going to use that just a second.
8: There we go.
2: All right, I'm back now. Sorry about that. So... Book of Enoch is an apocryphal text, a pseudepigrapha apocryphal text. Pseudepigrapha means it's not written by the person who says it's written by,
8: because
2: the actual Enoch is, you know, thousands of years before that.
8: Right.
2: That has all kinds of visions of and heavenly beasts and so forth. But it was a very important part of Second Temple Jewish imagination, and it absolutely informed the thought world of Jesus' day. And it's quoted in the New Testament. It's just not part of the biblical canon in the Catholic Bible, but the Ethiopians have it.
8: And there it is. Glad we could answer that. Jim in Melbourne, Florida, thanks so much for your text. In a moment, we'll be talking with Christina in New Hampshire. A couple lines open for you at 833-288-EWTN. 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Now I'm doing it. 833-288-3986. Call to Communion, and it's live on this Tuesday afternoon here on EWTN. 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
16: Hello, friends, and welcome. I'm Father Wade Menezes. Interreligious communion, why not? That's the topic of this segment of The Crux of the Matter. The Catholic Church does not permit interreligious communion precisely because we believe in and hold as too precious the doctrine of Christ's real presence in the Eucharist, a doctrine which other Christian faiths do not hold. We often hear the phrases Holy Communion or Communion referring to reception of the Blessed Sacrament at Mass. But we need to stop and ponder what exactly these phrases mean. To receive communion implies just that, a communion of faith in the real presence. To receive Holy Communion automatically implies that the person is partaking of a communion that is holy, both between the person and Christ and between all those receiving Christ in the Eucharist as a single body. A statement from the United States Catholic Conference of Bishops explains all of this very well. Because Catholics believe that the celebration of the Eucharist is a sign of the reality of the oneness of faith, life, and worship, members of those churches with whom we are not yet fully united are ordinarily not admitted to Holy Communion. Eucharistic sharing in exceptional circumstances by other Christians requires permission according to the directives of the diocesan bishop and the provisions of canon law. Keep in mind, too, friends, that a Catholic is not free to take part in a Protestant communion service. Such an action would imply a communion that simply does not exist, but which we pray for. So while we Catholics are not able to invite our non-Catholic brothers and sisters to receive the Eucharist, we can surely invite them to attend the celebration of Holy Mass. We pray that our common baptism and the action of the Holy Spirit in the celebration of the Eucharist will draw us closer to one another and begin to dispel the sad divisions which separate us, keeping with Christ's prayer for us that they may all be one. And that's the crux of the matter. Thanks for joining us.
8: 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They've been with us now for an incredible 26 years. Congratulations to Toya Hall, Sammy Rodriguez Jr., and the GRN team from your friends here at EWTN Radio. Let's go now to Christina in New Hampshire, watching us today on YouTube. Hello, Christina. What's on your mind today?
17: I have a relative who is elderly and really appears to be on her, on her way, on her way out. She is a lapsed Catholic and has received all of her sacraments of initiation, but I would say that the last time she attended Mass or practiced her faith is probably in the decades. Obviously, I'm not totally sure. I have taken it on to visit her tomorrow with the hope of trying to get her to accept last rites. So I have everything staged, as it were. I've gotten in touch with the diocese. We have a priest kind of on standby. Any advice as to what I can do other than pray a lot to try to open that door where she would accept that sacrament?
2: Wow, that's a great question.
8: And God bless you, Christina, for taking this on.
2: Absolutely. So obviously, I don't know the relative, and so I don't know what her particular hang-ups are. What I have is an intuition that I'm sure you share, and that is you have to come with so much gentleness, so much love, so much affirmation, that she would be drawn to want this because of the warmth of your personality. The minute you come with a kind of censorious tone, that ends it. That's the end of the discussion right there. There's a beautiful passage in a sonnet by Shakespeare, and the bard writes, "How can I hold thee but by thy granting?" Meaning, there's a lot of things I can compel you to do. I can put a gun to your head and make you do almost anything except love me. The minute I try to force it, I ensure that I won't get the outcome I'm looking for. And this is something we want to see born of love. And so the best way to elicit love is to be love.
8: Is that helpful for you, Christina?
17: Yeah. And if I could ask you, in all sincerity, to pray for my relative. She actually is my godmother. To be open to receiving the sacrament, and I would sincerely ask that anybody who is listening to pray for this relative to be open to receiving this sacrament.
2: Sure. Thank you.
8: Be assured of our prayers, Christina, for you and for your godmother as well. Call to communion here on EWTN. We have some lines open at 833-288-EWTN. 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Here's a text that came in from Patrick in Kentucky, listening to EWTN Radio Online. Patrick says, when it comes to doctrinal texts, what is it that is infallible?
2: Yeah, thank you so much. So it's not the texts that are infallible. It is the doctrine that is proclaimed. And it may come in the form of a text, but it could come in different media. And what makes it infallible is, first of all, one of the organs of infallibility must pronounce it. And that is to say, it has to be the Pope. It has to be an ecumenical council in communion with the Pope. Or it has to be what's called the Church's ordinary magisterium, which is essentially the consensus of Catholic teaching of popes and bishops and doctors and saints down through the ages, even though it may have never been formulated in a precise definition before. So those are the organs of infallibility.
8: Okay.
2: And the agent, whether it's the Pope or the Ecumenical Council, has to intend to define it. So it'll be a propositional statement, a dogma articulated, like, say, for example, God is a Trinity. It'll be proclaimed by the relevant authorities with the intent to do so, to set it forth as a propositional truth that has come down to us from divine revelation, and that it is that is obligatory for Catholics to hold. So that's what it is. That's what it is. Now you can find such declarations in papal documents. You can find them in conciliar definitions. But in the case of the ordinary magisterium, it's kind of like the British Constitution. You know, there's no document that completely articulates it. It's sort of the set of assumptions around the way a particular article has been lived and professed and believed and prayed out throughout the church history. A good example might be, for example, that was redundant, wasn't it? A good example, for example.
8: Hello.
2: Yeah, would be the dogma that priestly ordination is reserved to men in the Catholic Church. Until the 20th century, that was never questioned.
8: Yeah, yeah.
2: And yet the 2,000-year history of church reflection and practice assumed, took for granted, sometimes articulated mm-hmm. this fact, but without the intent of formulating a dogma, because there wasn't a need to formulate a dogma,
8: yeah.
2: right? Because it was just, that was the way things had always been, right? When the question gets put specifically in the 20th century, several popes have answered it. The one who answered it most definitively was John Paul II. In a papal document, Ordinatio Sacerdotalis, that comes about as close to making an infallible definition as you can get without making it. And what he does instead is he basically says, this is infallibly taught by the ordinary magisterium, and my job as the successor of St. Peter is to ensure the fidelity of the church's faith, and I point you back to this infallible dogma, you know, which it is not relevant. It's not necessary to define dogmatically because it's already a dogma in virtue of the church's ordinary magisterium. Now, those aren't his exact words, but that's the substance of the thing.
8: Yeah, yeah.
2: So that'd be an example of something where, you know, if you said, well, where is the document? Well, there isn't really the document, and yet it doesn't stop it from being infallibly taught. Think about, here's another one. How about the church's practice of venerating the saints prior to the Council of Trent? Council of Trent says, yeah, this is a dogmatic fact. We venerate saints and they pray for us. Okay. Well, was it not a dogma of the church prior to then? It absolutely was a dogma of the church prior to then, because it's what the church had done, had prayed, had reflected on, had theologized about. But you're not going to find a single document, like not one document that says, this is a dogma of the church. But, you know, the fact that the church has always done it, and reflected on it, and thought about it, and articulated, and admonished it, and so forth, is why the Council of Trent said, okay, since somebody's calling this into question, we're going to formulate it as a precise dogma.
8: Very good. Patrick, thanks so much for your text. We have time for a few more phone calls, and you can be one of them. 833-288-EWTN. Call or text 833-288-3986. It is Call to Communion. We're live on this Tuesday afternoon here on EWTN Radio. Just got a text from Sam who says, I was wondering, what is the difference between communion and baptism?
2: Yeah, I really appreciate the question. So both of them are sacraments of the Catholic Church. There's seven sacraments of the Catholic Church founded, established by Jesus. What is a sacrament? A sacrament is a ritual, a gesture, a rite that uses physical elements, natural elements like water and oil and bread and wine and people to evoke, to symbolize, to communicate, to teach the fundamental truths of the kerygma about Christ, his life, his death, his resurrection, his ascension, his return in glory, these fundamental facts about the person of Jesus. It communicates those things in symbolic form, in different modalities, and when we participate in them, the church says they also are for us occasions of channels, means, instruments, whereby we receive the grace of God. And in fact, the mystery that is being conveyed ritually or symbolically is effectuated within us in our interior life by the action of the Holy Spirit. So let me break that down for you, give you an example. Baptism is a symbol of the washing of sin from our souls and of our death and resurrection with Jesus. Symbolizes those things. When you participate in the symbol, The church says, guess what else happens? You're actually washed from sin and reborn with Christ. So the sign teaches what's about to happen and then makes it happen. All the sacraments work that way. They all say something slightly different, but they all come back to the kerygma about Christ. So, sacrament of reconciliation obviously symbolizes, in its words and gestures, the forgiveness that we receive from Jesus, and it affects the forgiveness we receive from Jesus. The sacrament of the Eucharist is the most complex and sort of the chief of sacraments, because it's not just one thing, it's two. It's first and foremost a sacrifice. Secondly, a sacrament. Let's break it down. The bread and wine, which become the body and blood of Christ, symbolize the separation of his body from his blood. So it's the death of Christ here that's particularly in view through the symbol of the double consecration. And how is that affected in us? Well, Second Vatican Council, following 2,000 years of tradition, teaches that when we participate in the Eucharist knowingly and offer the Immaculate Victim, Christ, to God the Father, we also learn to offer ourselves. So when you participate in a rite that evokes and memorializes Jesus' self-sacrifice, it motivates you to also make acts of self-sacrifice, which is exactly what salvation consists in. Jesus says, anyone who wants to be my disciple has to take up his cross and follow me, right? So the way of discipleship, the way of holiness, is precisely in the imitation of the death of Christ. And the Eucharist, this is why it's the chief sacrament, right? The Eucharist is the preeminent way that the church ritually reenacts that sacrifice and calls us to participate in it so as to make that the reality of our own spiritual lives. So, baptism, Eucharist, both of them sacraments, both convey grace, but in different modes. Baptism is our initiation into the Christian life, where we die with Christ and are raised again with him to new life. The Eucharist is the sacrament where we come to interiorize that aspect of self-offering, self-donation, making the sacrifice of Christ the model of our lives.
8: Sam, thanks so much for your text. It is called a communion here on EWTN. Coming up tomorrow night on EWTN Live with Father Mitch Pacwa, Father Mitch welcomes newly ordained Maronite priest Father Paul Bolas and his wife Teresa to discuss the priesthood and what goes into discerning God's call to holy orders. Also, the role that Father Paul's wife Teresa played in her husband's discernment and journey toward the priesthood. Do check it out tomorrow night, 8 p.m. Eastern on EWTN Radio and Television. Always a great show, EWTN Live with Father Mitch Pacwa. Here's a text we've received from Elia in El Paso, Texas. What is the Neo-Catechumenal Way movement, and is it part of the Catholic Church?
2: Yeah, so the Neo-Catechumenal Way is a catechetical program that began in Spain with the intent of revitalizing catechesis and Catholic life. That presents the faith with an emphasis on sort of small Christian communities and regular study of the Word of God. It is Catholic in that it has the Church's official approbation. It is optional. It is not mandatory. It's more popular in some places than others. Mm-hmm. So there you go.
8: There it is. Appreciate that, and thank you so much for that text. Here's one that just came in from May on YouTube. A Catholic I know refers to my Protestant denomination as an ecclesial community rather than a church. He says that is the position of the Catholic Church. Is that true?
2: Yeah, thanks. I really appreciate the question. So let's define our terms here. When the Catholic Church uses the word church, what do we mean by that? Well, we take our cue from Jesus, who said to Peter, "You are Peter, and on this rock I will build my church." And so in Christ's language, and we find this language throughout the New Testament, in Christ's conception, the church is a singular institution founded by him as the principal means of disseminating his teaching and the means of grace he establishes throughout the world. There's no concept in the New Testament of something like denominationalism. That's an idea foreign to the New Testament. Mm-hmm. In fact, it was an idea that was foreign to the earliest Protestants, all of whom understood themselves to be participants in the project of what we would call the one Holy Catholic and Apostolic Church. And that confession is in all of their doctrinal statements. And they didn't much like the Pope. They thought the Pope had brought some nasty things into the one Holy Catholic and Apostolic Church, but they conceived themselves as sort of ridding the one Holy Catholic and Apostolic Church of these papal superstitions and accretions that had crept in over the centuries. But they had no concept of themselves as forming separate denominations, right? So the New Testament doctrine, the Catholic doctrine, the Orthodox doctrine, the confessional Protestant doctrine is that the church is a singular institution founded by Jesus that Christians ought to belong to, that the unity that Christ desires is made visible and real in the association of Christians with the quote-unquote church. And it's not just an invisible association of people who have Christ sincerely in their hearts. It is a visible society with lines of authority, and it is possible to be admitted to it and to be excluded from it in a political sense. So when Christ teaches in Matthew 18, if you find your brother in sin and he doesn't listen to you, take it to the church. If he doesn't listen to the church, you excommunicate him. That's one of Christ's teaching. Paul echoes that concept. So you can be in it, you can be out of it. I mean, you can, and you know when you're out of it. Like it's there's a visible association, be in or be out, right? Now, does Christ have the idea that, well, you know, any two people that pop up and say, we are the church, that, well, they just are that visible institution? No, he doesn't have that idea. When he uses that language about if two or three of you are gathered in my name, it is actually specifically in the context of pronouncing a decree of excommunication, right? It's in a disciplinary context. It's that passage in Matthew 18. So you can't use that to justify the creation of independent denominational churches. Mm-hmm. Where do independent denominational churches come from? Where does that idea take hold? Well, it emerges in 18th century Protestantism, not in 16th century, but 18th century Protestantism.
18: Okay.
2: Because within the history of Protestantism, even though Protestant denominations, to use that word, all agreed on the principle of one Holy Catholic and Apostolic, they couldn't actually bring it about. Right, because since they got rid of the authority of the episcopacy and of sacred tradition and just went for the Bible alone, all the Protestant teachers had different reads on what the Bible was, and so they kept founding these different communities, and they kept excommunicating one another. So they weren't tolerant towards Protestant differences. I mean, Luther was pretty clear, Colloquy of Marburg, 1528, he thought Zwingli was going to hell because they disagreed over the Eucharist. So that's very common early Protestantism. And they just kept doing that, kept multiplying like mutual recriminations, mutual excommunications, and, you know, my group only is the one Holy Catholic Church. No, my group only is the one Holy Catholic Church. And eventually that division just started to strain credibility. And so in the 18th century, with the evangelical revivals, a movement grew up to say, hey, let's not worry about denominational, to use that language, differences. Let's just focus on our interior experience of Jesus. Hey, maybe that's the church. Maybe it's just all the people who have Christ sincerely in their hearts. That's what we mean by the church. That's an invisible thing. It doesn't really correspond to any kind of physical boundaries. But that's an innovation of the 18th century, mm-hmm. right? That, Luther didn't think that. Calvin didn't think that. New Testament certainly doesn't think that. It was something that was just arrived at out of polemical necessity, and it caught on. And so now there is very commonly this idea in evangelical Protestantism that the denominations are just so many different flavors of ice cream, right? Those differences don't really matter, and what really matters is you have a born-again experience, you have Jesus in your heart, and we all, you know, belong to one big church, but in this kind of invisible sense. Uh-huh. And so they, you know, people get kind of touchy if you say, well, you know, this group over here isn't actually the church founded by Jesus. But that's the New Testament doctrine, and that's the Catholic position. The Catholic position is that there is a church founded by Christ, that it has historic lines of authority and visible continuity that you can trace down through the centuries. Mm-hmm. And the essential ingredient for knowing that you belong to it is something called apostolic succession, right? So that Christ founded apostles, said, whoever hears you hears me. Mm-hmm. Apostles founded or established successors to their office. They ordained men after them. And that line of succession has continued down for 2,000 years. So if a Christian community is connected to the apostles through apostolic succession, then the Catholic Church considers that to be a church in the fullest sense of the word.
18: Mm-hmm.
2: and communities that have separated themselves from that essential guarantee of Catholic unity aren't really churches in the full sense of the word. Now, to say that is not to say that the members of those communities are not Christians. We don't say that.
18: Of course.
2: It's not to say they're going to hell. We don't say that. It is to say that there's something that is essential to Christian corporate identity that is lacking to those communities. And so we have to have a linguistic way, a verbal way of identifying that. And the shorthand is to refer to them as ecclesial communities and not the church, quote unquote.
8: Well, there that is. And we thank you, Matt. That actually came in from Matt watching us on YouTube. Appreciate your question. Call to Communion here on EWTN. Let's go to Jeff in Wilmington, North Carolina, listening on the great Wilmington Catholic Radio. Hello, Jeff. What's on your mind today?
19: Good afternoon, guys. Just wanted to call. I had a long story short. You know, I grew up as a cradle Catholic in South Louisiana, which is an odd place to begin with. And I was very heavily involved with the church. My family was growing up. And as I got older, I fell away from the church. It was a rough time for a while. And my wife currently, her mother was, you know, Catholic and part pagan. And so I had been in the last several years around some of that, you know, mysticism. And I found it ultimately led me back to the church, the connections with stones and rosaries and all of the above. And so now I understand a little bit better, but I was trying to learn more about why mysticism has the negative connotation within the church.
2: Okay, thanks. I really appreciate the question. So the word mysticism means a lot of different things to different people. To some people, mysticism refers to anything that is spooky or supernatural or esoteric. For some people, mystical or mysticism refers to things that are arcane or esoteric or hard to understand. There is another use of the term mysticism that's more current in the Christian tradition that means when a person has an experiential awareness of the spiritual truths that are taught by the church or by some religious tradition. And so in that sense, there are Jewish mystics and there are Christian mystics and there are Islamic mystics. But the goal of mysticism in that environment is, you know, those traditions have some sort of doctrinal position about the relationship of God and the soul. The mystic is the person who comes to realize those truths in an experiential way. That doesn't necessarily involve esoteria or the arcane or the secret or the spooky. Now, maybe it does, maybe it doesn't, but that's not what's essential to mysticism as such. Understood in that latter definition, the Catholic Church is very much in favor of mysticism. Mysticism is, in fact, or mystical theology is the language we use, is actually at the very heart of the Catholic tradition. And the Catholic tradition would teach that a person who does not have a mystical knowledge of God does not have a saving knowledge of God, right? It is necessary for spiritual growth that a person enter into the deep mystical truths of the faith. That is to say, their interior life must be supernaturally transformed so that it reflects the abstract doctrinal truths that the church teaches. So to give you an example, the church teaches that we have to be born again. We have to die to our old sinful selves and become new people in Christ. That process gets started in baptism, but it's not completed. The completion of that project, where we actually renovate our interior lives and come to have the mind of Jesus, is the mystical path, and you must walk it. It doesn't mean you have to float 3 feet off the ground or have strange visions or fall into raptures. Maybe you do those things, but they're incidental to the real point of mysticism. So we're not anti-mysticism at all. When it comes to tangible objects that are used in New Age ritual, and I think you mentioned those.
8: Crystals
2: and things like that, yeah. Right. So St. Augustine, who's a doctor of the Catholic Church, made the observation a long time ago that there's a big difference between saying, here, eat this herb, and it will make your stomach not hurt, and here, hang this stomach-shaped herb around your neck, and it'll make your stomach not hurt. Right? One works by some sort of natural process, the other by some form of arcane signification, and Augustine's position is there's just no empirical evidence that the latter actually works. And so to hold that would be a form of superstition, right? It's trying to manipulate the unseen world through symbols and gestures. That's the church's position, right? So crystal healing is a pseudoscience that has no empirical support at all, and therefore it would be irrational to hold it. And at worst, you know, it's a sort of incantation and an attempt to invoke invisible powers other than God. But radiology is not pseudoscience. It involves

0: book 5 of the Psalms, which is the last book. Remember, it's broken into 5 books. This is book 5. Starts off, alleluia. Blessed the man who honors, reverence, respects, fears the Lord, who takes great delight in his commandments. See, one of the things I told the kids today is that I think the big problem when we teach young people the faith, it's typically don'ts. Don't have sex. Don't drink alcohol. Don't do drugs. Don't look at porn. Don't. So in their minds, we teach it that way. It's a bunch of rules and regulations and moral codes. My parents are always telling me what I can't do. And it should be rather, what does God's love free you to do?
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2: This is Father Ken Geraci. The necessity of going to confession is food for the soul. It is the healing grace that the soul longs for. Our Lord gave us the sacrament of confession as the ordinary means of being reestablished to the covenant relationship he established with us. If a person falls into mortal sin, they cut themselves off from God. My friend, there is a necessity for us to take advantage of the sacrament of confession because it is God's divine mandate given to us.
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4: Mother Angelica was 58 years old when she took the church and her monastery into cable television. 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She said, "The need we have for assurance and the absolute lack of willingness to take a risk for God is appalling to me." She said, "I'm sure our Lord asked a lot of people to build a network. There has to be a reason that he chose a few nuns who didn't know anything, in the wrong state of life with no money, because it goes against reason. Some people say I'm a woman of great faith. I'm really a coward who keeps moving forward."
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5: Prayer is a variety of forms of communication. Sometimes we simply greet one another, "Hi, how are you?" And we say small, short prayers similarly to God. Other times we engage people in deep conversations. Other times we engage our families in family reunions and big meals. Similarly with God, we engage him in Eucharist and deep meditation as well.
6: This is Father Chris Alar of the Marians of the Immaculate Conception. In the name of the Father, and of the Son, and of the Holy Spirit, amen. We pray to end abortion in our country and around the world. And we pray for all those mothers who are struggling with the decision that they will decide to choose life. Mother Mary, we ask that you wrap your mantle around our country. And as our mother, show us the gift of motherhood in all its beauty. We ask for your intercession, Mary, through this nation and around the world to end the crime against human life and that we may flourish as God's people. And we ask all this through Christ our Lord. Amen. In the name of the Father, and of the Son, and of the Holy Spirit. Amen.
7: 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Right now, it's time for Father Bernard McGuckian and the Sacred Heart of Jesus on EWTN, Catholic Radio for the Philippines.
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9: I'm Father Bernard McGuckian. I'm here at the birthplace of St. Margaret Mary. We hope you'll join us as we explore different aspects of our life, our childhood, the places where she grew up, the influences in our life, and eventually our entry into the convent at Paray-le-Monial.

0: Welcome to our program. We're here in the east of France, one of the special places the normal pilgrim doesn't see, Emmanuel. If a pilgrim came here, what in particular would they find in this building?
1: Here at the birthplace of St. Margaret Mary Alacoque, who was born here in 1647. She lived in these buildings before leaving and eventually going to Paray-le-Monial, the place of the apparitions. You can visit her birthplace that is presently transformed into a chapel. Her birthplace has been called the St. Margaret Mary Room in her honor.
0: She had an unusual way of praying as a young girl.
1: For a long time, she prayed on top of a stone that you can find, that you can see behind the building. One can see the wear of her knees on that stone.
0: Why did she pray there in particular?
1: The story says that her family kept her from praying and going to church, and so she was going to that place to rest and to be able to find a suitable place for prayer.
0: Okay. Was she able to see the parish church from there?
1: Okay. From the rock, you can perfectly see the church. Today, there is an interstate that cuts through the path, but in her time, you could walk from the rock to the church.
0: Well, I think further reason why those who are moved by the life of Margaret Mary should think about coming here when they first go to Paray-le-Monial. It was here that Margaret Mary suffered intensely because of a strange relationship between her poor mother and her in-laws. In fact, life was extraordinarily painful for the little child. She almost felt that herself and her mother were prisoners there. Anytime she ate any food, she felt that she was stealing it. She was never given permission to wear good clothes. Anytime she went out, it was suggested that all she wanted to do was to meet boys. And she said the last thing in her mind was to do this. So the Lord was using this strange upbringing to make her the sort of person that she was, who saw suffering as something, as part of life, and something that could be used not only to lead to our own great holiness, but to contribute to the salvation of others. And this would deepen when she became a nun. Margaret Mary, like all the great saints, knew that the cross was inescapable in this life. And they realized that the cross was the way to peace and happiness. She knew that there's a choice in life. You either carry the cross of Christ or the cross of Satan. One leads to peace and happiness, the other to the misery and despair. Margaret Mary was not a literary person who thought up beautiful phrases, but some of them still stay with us. For instance, she used this expression on one occasion. She said, "It's a terrible thing at death to fall into the hands of a living God if during life we have refused the embrace of a dying God." She was baptized 3 days after she was born as Margaret. And it was only when she was confirmed, aged 22, that she took the name by which she's so well known, Marie. So she became Margaret Marie or Margaret Mary in English. The mural behind the baptismal font features the Chateau of Courcheval, where Margaret Mary spent a significant part of her childhood. This chateau loomed large in the life of the little girl. It was owned by a relative of the family, a Madame Fautriere. And she wanted to have the child with her for some time. One of the reasons why she wanted the child was she realized how difficult life was for the infant in her own family. For some strange reason, they gave her a very hard life. They felt that their brother had married beneath himself when he married the mother of Marguerite. And they seemed to take it out on the child. So Madame Fautriere wanted to give the child a chance. So she invited her to come, and she spent 2 or 3 years here. She learned to read. There was a library in the chateau. She obviously was keen to read what she found. But at the same time, the Holy Spirit was working in an extraordinary way in her life. She was being prepared for a vocation that would I suppose, lead to great holiness for herself, but lead to a realization of the extraordinary love of God for all of us in this world. It was in this chapel that Margaret Mary, as a child of five, was inspired to make an extraordinary promise. She wrote about it in her autobiography afterwards. She said, "O my God, I consecrate to you my purity and I make a vow of perpetual chastity." She tells us she hadn't a clue what she was saying. She didn't know what the word purity meant, nor perpetual, nor chastity. But somehow or other this came into her spirit, her mind. And for the rest of her life, she felt that it was an inspiration from God, and it led to complications for her. Nobody taught Margaret Mary to pray but the Holy Spirit himself. And she said one time, "A person without prayer is like a soldier without weapons. You're totally without resources in this life." Her whole life was prayer. She wanted to pray. And in fact, while she was here, prayer came to loom so large in her life that she couldn't play any more of the children's games. She tells us that when she was young, she only prayed to Our Lady. She didn't feel that she should go straight to Jesus. She always went through Mary to Jesus. And while Our Lady was a mother to her, at times Our Lady could be demanding. She tells us that on one occasion, as a little girl, she was sitting down saying the rosary. Our Lady appeared to her with a frown on her face and said, "My child, you are serving me so negligently." And the little child went down on her knees immediately. And she said for the rest of her life, she hardly ever prayed except on her knees. And she said those words made a very, very profound impact on her. They stayed with her for the rest of her life. When she was 8 years of age, her father died. At that stage, she left this chateau and was sent as a boarder to the poor Clares in a nearby town. And this is where she learned her love of religious life. She considered that all the sisters were saints, and she hoped that one day she'd be one of them. So this started very early on in her life. It would lead to a problem later, because when young men from around this beautiful area came wanting to marry her, and her mother wanted her to choose one of them, she was totally resistant. She knew she had made this vow of chastity, and she now knew as an older person what it meant, and she was totally resistant to any idea of marriage. On one occasion during Carnival, she was at a dance with other girls. The Lord appeared to her as Ecce Homo, behold the man, the Lord's suffering had just been scourged. Once again, this made a profound impact on her, and she said for the rest of her life, none of her sufferings seemed difficult or hard, because she continually saw herself as a lover of Jesus and called in some way to live out some of his suffering. She was taken to the Poor Clare convent where she had a relative. She loved the nuns and they had taught her, but somehow or other she felt this was not where she should be. And she said to her cousin, "If I came here, it would be out of love of you. I want to go simply out of love for Jesus." Sometime after that, she visited the town of Paray-le-Monial, and while near a visitation convent there, she heard an inner voice say, "This is where I want you to be." But she had no very clear idea of what would be involved. Suffering was a part of the life of Margaret Mary from early on. She had this suffering in her family. She had a strange suffering in her life. I think she should be the patron saint of those with allergies. The allergy in her family was cheese, which is a particular problem in this part of the world where they make some of the most beautiful cheese in the world. But the only condition that was made by her brother when she eventually did become a religious was that she would not be asked to eat cheese. That was overruled, and she was actually told to eat cheese like everybody else. And it went on for the whole of her life, and she said it was excruciating, the pain that that involved for her every time she took cheese. So we have got the patron saint of people with allergies. Under family pressure, she tended to weaken in her resolve not to get married when people tried to convince her, almost convinced her, that her vow of chastity as a child was irrelevant, that she didn't know what she was doing and that she could forget about it. She was beginning to waver, and she had already, it was out of her teen years at this stage. She was actually confirmed when she was 22 years of age. The reason for that was the bishop of the area was lax about confirming the children on a regular basis. Margaret Mary's confirmation was the flowering of all the great gifts of the Holy Spirit. She was no longer a teenager or a child. She grew into someone very, very strong, was able to endure the extraordinary sufferings that would lie ahead of her. She entered the order in 1671, and 2 years later, on the feast of St. John the Evangelist, December the 27th, 1673, while she was praying in this chapel, the Lord appeared near the altar behind us and told her of the extraordinary love he had for the human race. She had further visions. The most important one came during the octave of the feast of Corpus Christi, which is a great symbol of love in the church. And Jesus complained of how his love had been rejected. At that time in the church, Jansenism was strong, an overemphasis on the justice of God to the forgetfulness of his love. Other Christians had rejected his very presence in the Blessed Eucharist. And this obviously was a cause of hurt. He asked something very specific of Margaret Mary. He said he wanted to have a feast in the church dedicated totally to his Sacred Heart. And she was surprised about this, because how could she, an enclosed nun, make this happen? But he told her that in spite of all opposition, his heart would override all these things and make it a reality. It didn't happen in her lifetime. But he also revealed to her that his heart would expand, the word he used, to show this love that was rejected. It was significant that the great apparition took place during the octave. That's 8 days after the feast of Corpus Christi, which was a feast introduced to the church in the 13th century to emphasize the endlessness of the love of Christ for all of us. The idea of the Sacred Heart was to make some reparation for not sin in general, but for the sins against the Eucharist. So what Jesus wanted was a feast that would show the link between the Eucharist and his Sacred Heart, because one of the greatest gifts of his heart is the Eucharist. Margaret Mary said to the Lord, "But how can I do this? I am an incompetent little person," and she really believed that. And the Lord told her that he used the weakest things to do the greatest works, but that she was to go and look for help. While she was still in this convent, a priest came to say Mass one day, a Jesuit called Claude Lacolombiere. And as soon as he came onto the altar, an internal voice told her, "This is the one I am sending to you." With the approval of her superiors, she told the whole story to Claude Lacolombiere. And he listened very carefully. He came to the conclusion that she was not having hallucinations, that really what she was reporting was something that had really happened, and that both himself and herself were to spend the rest of their lives spreading this devotion and also working to have that feast asked for by Jesus introduced into the church. It would take many years. In fact, it would be 1856, well over 200 years later, that the Church approved the idea and introduced the Feast of the Sacred Heart, which was to make known to people that at the heart of Christianity is a heart. These revelations were to have an extraordinary impact on the devotional life of Catholicism in subsequent centuries, right up until today. Such wonderful things happened. Over 280 new religious orders using the term Sacred Heart in their title came into existence in the Church. The whole human race was consecrated to the Sacred Heart in 1899 by Leo XIII, and that same Pope, speaking about the events here, said they were the most important events that took place in the history of Christianity after John had written the Apocalypse. Then it inspired such wonderful people as Damien of Molokai, who offered himself to the lepers on that island near Hawaii as an expression of his love for the Sacred Heart. He said, "I die a son of the Sacred Heart." It inspired people through the great difficulties of the French Revolution. It ultimately led to another feast in the Church, the Feast of Christ the King, in 1925, that was seen as the culmination of the love in the heart of Christ, because Christ is the King, and he said it himself when he was speaking to Pilate. He has never insisted on his rights in this world, and one French writer said that Jesus is King in this world, if not of it. The Church authorities were slow to accept the value of these revelations of St. Margaret Mary, because the Church always is very, very careful. In fact, some of those who worked with her, like a Jesuit called Coisey, discovered that he had a great deal to suffer because of it. In fact, in his own order, the idea was, this message is too good to be true. But he kept struggling on to assure people that it was well-founded. Another man called Galife, he took up the cause along with Croiset, and both of them found great opposition. But eventually, members of the Society of Jesus began to accept that this is genuine and began to row in behind it. This oratory is the first oratory dedicated to the Sacred Heart. It's a very small building, not much bigger than a telephone kiosk, but it's so precious. It was there that Margaret Mary encouraged her novices to set up a small altar inside the oratory, and it contains a very, very early copy of the first little drawing of the Sacred Heart, which she approved and said, that is sufficient. And she said, let this symbol, this picture of the Sacred Heart, be spread around the world and it will have its own effect. The heart is a universal symbol. All our hearts are the same, even if we have red faces or black faces or white faces or brown faces. We all realize what's meant by a heart. And even the word, as Karl Rahner says, it wanders through all the languages of the world. So may the blessing of Almighty God, Father, Son, and Holy Spirit descend upon you and remain with you forever.

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1: Well, when you hear that music, it can only mean one thing. It is time for the Psalms. Yes, this is the segment where we take a look at the Psalms, the beautiful prayer manual of the Israelites, the Psalms that we use at our Holy Sacrifice of the Mass, at every Mass, weekday Mass, Sunday Mass, Holy Days Obligation, we always reflect and pray the Psalms. Today's Psalm is Psalm 13. So Psalm 13 is from Book 1 of the Psalms, Psalms 1 to 41, all of whom are attributed to David. And this Psalm's not too long, but I love this because here's David kind of lamenting. And so this Psalm, so it's for the choir master, a Psalm of David. So clearly, obviously, it's written by David. And the Psalm starts in verse 2. How long, O Lord, will you forget me forever? How long will you hide your face from me? What? Wow. Come on. We've all been there. I mean, we've all been there. We're going through something so hard that we're wondering, God, where are you right now? God, I don't feel your presence in my life. I feel like I'm going through this alone. You know, and you think of like little colloquial things like, you know, like that famous picture of two sets of footprints on the beach. All of a sudden, there's one set of footprints on the beach. And you know, it's like, well, what? How come there's only one set? That's when I carried you, you know. But when you're going through something hard, it's difficult to focus on times when things weren't hard. It's sometimes hard to trust in the Lord when we're going through something really difficult.
2: You know, I was reading this morning, there's a book that I've been reading about that Sundays matter. And it's mainly for worship leaders. But in that, it was talking about how we could easily find things to complain about. Like, even when things are great, they're still, well, but, like, that's just our nature to go to that. And I love that you mentioned the footprints poem, because I always love the analogy of that the teacher is the quietest during the test. So we're taking the test while the teacher is still present, still there, you know, for when we're done. But again, realizing that we are not alone in our struggles, that he's walking with us.
1: You know, I love the way David puts this. How long will you hide your face from me? We're in justified and right relationship with God. You know, we kind of see him face to face. In fact, in Genesis chapter 2:9, where it says he breathed into his nostrils the breath of life. It's nishmat ruach kaim in Hebrew. But in the Latin, the word there for breath is adoratio. That's where adoration comes from. Literally means mouth to mouth, right? So when we're going through something difficult like David's going through here, we don't feel that divine intimacy. We don't have that face-to-face. We don't feel that face-to-face kind of personal interaction and closeness with the Lord. And he continues in verse 3. How long must I bear grief in my soul, have sorrow in my heart all day long? How long shall my enemy prevail over me? Right? Because sometimes the heaviness of our sins, the heaviness of the burdens we're carrying in through life feels like an enemy, right? It feels like someone pursuing us. Sorrow in my heart all day long. You know, I particularly think about here people who are going through mental illness or in constant physical pain, chronic pain. So I think, you know, here are people that are every single day they wake up dealing and struggling with whatever mental health issues they have going on in their life. You know, someone in chronic pain, they wake up in pain. They spend the day in pain. They go to bed in pain. They wake up the next day in pain. You know, and that the heaviness of the heart, the sorrow in my heart all day long. You know, when's at least some moment where I can find peace, where I can find joy, where I can find relief in God's love? You know, gosh, I mean, so David starts off heavy here and knows every single one of these lines is a question. Verses 2 and 3 are all questions. Lord, he's asking, he's beseeching, he's seeking, right? And now, verse 4. Look, answer me, Lord my God. And David, turn your face back toward me, because it feels like you've got your back turned toward me, Lord. Turn back to me, Lord. Give light to my eyes, lest I fall asleep in death. Right? So God is the light. In Genesis 1, we see that even before, on day 1, even before the sun was created, or the moon, you know, they call those the orbs in the sky. On day 1, there was light. There was light. And that light is God. And let your light shine back in my life. Let your light shine back in my heart, lest I fall asleep in death. Remember, death doesn't mean just physical death. Mavet in Hebrew means to cut yourself off from God's life. Don't longer let me be cut. Don't let this pain, this agony, this despair cut me off from you anymore, Lord. Right? He's begging, almost begging the Lord to come back into his life. Let my enemies say, why should you do this, Lord? Why give me the light? Lest my enemies say, I have overcome him. Lest my foes rejoice when they see me fall. Right? So David said, look, Lord, one of the reasons why I want you to come back into my life, I don't want those who are against me. I don't want this pain to think that they have the last laugh. I don't want this Goliath in my life to continue to mock you. Through the pain that I'm going through, please help me to unite myself better to your sufferings for us on the cross, right? I mean, this is beautiful. And in verse 6, as for me, I trust in your merciful love. See, one thing I like about this translation of the Rise Grill Psalms that were done by the Benedictine monks of Conception Abbey. Again, this is the translation that's approved for use in Mass now. As for me, I trust in your merciful love. I think the previous Grail translation said just, I trust in your love. And this one is merciful love, which is hesed, which actually is merciful love. It's the Greek word would be agape, right? The self-giving, self-sacrificing love. The love that makes a gift of yourself to others. This merciful love. So even though I'm going through the pain, even though I'm dealing, even though my heart is heavy, even though I'm feeling this, Lord, I will still trust in your merciful love. Lord, I'm not going to give up hope on you. So don't give up on me. Let my heart rejoice in your salvation. Right? Because of what you did for us on the cross, let that give me hope. Now, look, some people criticize us Catholics because you keep Jesus on the cross. Look, we know Jesus is not on the cross. We know he's at the right hand of the Father. We say that in our creed every Sunday. But we know that most of life is the cross. And it's that cross, looking at that suffering, that gives us hope. Verse 7, I will sing to the Lord who has been bountiful with me. See, so now look, David starts off questioning. Then he asked the Lord to intervene. And now he's ending with confidence that the Lord will respond in his life. That the Lord will turn his face back toward him. And look, I will sing to the Lord, the psalms, psalmoi, right? Songs that are sung to the harp, to the lyre. So this prayer also becomes a song from his heart.
2: There's a great song from Passion called Glorious Day that merciful love is the vibe of the song, but it's almost like a mantra of, you know, Lord, take me into your glorious day, and it sings that over and over again as a part of that worship. So as we tie these into songs, it's easy to find. You could easily Google, you know, a song that matches and then find that as your anthem. But, you know, Lord, I mean, what a prayer that becomes. Take us into your glorious day.
1: Yeah, exactly. Because what David's here is not complaining, right? He's just, I mean, just like when we're in pain, we're not just complaining.
2: Yeah.
1: We're asking Lord for his help and guidance. So finally, I will sing psalms to the name of the Lord Most High.
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0: In the name of the Father, and of the Son, and of the Holy Spirit. Amen. I believe in God, the Father Almighty, creator of heaven and earth, and in Jesus Christ, his only Son, our Lord, who was conceived by the Holy Spirit, born of the Virgin Mary, suffered under Pontius Pilate, was crucified, died, and was buried. He descended into hell. The third day he rose again from the dead, and he ascended into heaven, and is seated at the right hand of God, the Father Almighty, from whence he shall come to judge the living and the dead.
1: I believe in the Holy Spirit, the Holy Catholic Church, the communion of saints, the forgiveness of sins, the resurrection of the body, and life everlasting. Amen.
0: Our Father, who art in heaven, hallowed be thy name. Thy kingdom come, thy will be done, on earth as it is in heaven.
1: Give us this day our daily bread, and forgive us our trespasses, as we forgive those who trespass against us. And lead us not into temptation, but deliver us from evil. Amen.
0: Let us offer the next three Aves, that we will have an increase of faith, hope, and love. Hail Mary, full of grace, the Lord is with thee. Blessed art thou amongst women, and blessed is the fruit of thy womb, Jesus.
1: Holy Mary, Mother of God, pray for us sinners, now and at the hour of our death. Amen.
0: Hail Mary, full of grace, the Lord is with thee. Blessed art thou amongst women, and blessed is the fruit of thy womb, Jesus.
1: Holy Mary, Mother of God, pray for us sinners, now and at the hour of our death. Amen.
0: Hail Mary, full of grace, the Lord is with thee. Blessed art thou amongst women, and blessed is the fruit of thy womb, Jesus.
1: Holy Mary, Mother of God, pray for us sinners, now and at the hour of our death. Amen.
0: Glory be to the Father, and to the Son, and to the Holy Spirit.
1: As it was in the beginning, is now, and ever shall be, world without end. Amen.

0: The first glorious mystery, the resurrection. Our Father, who art in heaven, hallowed be thy name. Thy kingdom come, thy will be done, on earth as it is in heaven.
1: Give us this day our daily bread, and forgive us our trespasses, as we forgive those who trespass against us. And lead us not into temptation, but deliver us from evil. Amen.
0: Hail Mary, full of grace, the Lord is with thee. Blessed art thou amongst women, and blessed is the fruit of thy womb, Jesus.
1: Holy Mary, Mother of God, pray for us sinners, now and at the hour of our death. Amen.
0: Hail Mary, full of grace, the Lord is with thee. Blessed art thou amongst women, and blessed is the fruit of thy womb, Jesus.
1: Holy Mary, Mother of God, pray for us sinners, now and at the hour of our death. Amen.
0: Hail Mary, full of grace, the Lord is with thee. Blessed art thou amongst women, and blessed is the fruit of thy womb, Jesus.
1: Holy Mary, Mother of God, pray for us sinners, now and at the hour of our death. Amen.
0: Hail Mary, full of grace, the Lord is with thee. Blessed art thou amongst women, and blessed is the fruit of thy womb, Jesus.
1: Holy Mary, Mother of God, pray for us sinners, now and at the hour of our death. Amen.
0: Hail Mary, full of grace, the Lord is with thee. Blessed art thou amongst women, and blessed is the fruit of thy womb, Jesus.
1: Holy Mary, Mother of God, pray for us sinners, now and at the hour of our death. Amen.
0: Hail Mary, full of grace, the Lord is with thee. Blessed art thou amongst women, and blessed is the fruit of thy womb, Jesus.
1: Holy Mary, Mother of God, pray for us sinners, now and at the hour of our death. Amen.
0: Hail Mary, full of grace, the Lord is with thee. Blessed art thou amongst women, and blessed is the fruit of thy womb, Jesus.
1: Holy Mary, Mother of God, pray for us sinners, now and at the hour of our death. Amen.
0: Hail Mary, full of grace, the Lord is with thee. Blessed art thou amongst women, and blessed is the fruit of thy womb, Jesus.
1: Holy Mary, Mother of God, pray for us sinners, now and at the hour of our death. Amen.
0: Hail Mary, full of grace, the Lord is with thee. Blessed art thou amongst women, and blessed is the fruit of thy womb, Jesus.
1: Holy Mary, Mother of God, pray for us sinners, now and at the hour of our death. Amen.
0: Hail Mary, full of grace, the Lord is with thee. Blessed art thou amongst women, and blessed is the fruit of thy womb, Jesus.
1: Holy Mary, Mother of God, pray for us sinners, now and at the hour of our death. Amen.
0: Glory be to the Father, and to the Son, and to the Holy Spirit.
1: As it was in the beginning, is now, and ever shall be, world without end. Amen.
0: O my Jesus,
1: forgive us our sins.
0: Save us from the fires of hell.
1: Bring all souls to heaven, especially those in most need of thy mercy.
0: The second glorious mystery, the Ascension. The Ascension of Christ. Our Father, who art in heaven, hallowed be thy name. Thy kingdom come, thy will be done, on earth as it is in heaven.
1: Give us this day our daily bread, and forgive us our trespasses, as we forgive those who trespass against us. And lead us not into temptation, but deliver us from evil. Amen.
0: Hail Mary, full of grace, the Lord is with thee. Blessed art thou amongst women, and blessed is the fruit of thy womb, Jesus.
1: Holy Mary, Mother of God, pray for us sinners, now and at the hour of our death. Amen.
0: Hail Mary, full of grace, the Lord is with thee. Blessed art thou amongst women, and blessed is the fruit of thy womb, Jesus.
1: Holy Mary, Mother of God, pray for us sinners, now and at the hour of our death. Amen.
0: Hail Mary, full of grace, the Lord is with thee. Blessed art thou amongst women, and blessed is the fruit of thy womb, Jesus.
1: Holy Mary, Mother of God, pray for us sinners, now and at the hour of our death. Amen.
0: Hail Mary, full of grace, the Lord is with thee. Blessed art thou amongst women, and blessed is the fruit of thy womb, Jesus.
1: Holy Mary, Mother of God, pray for us sinners, now and at the hour of our death. Amen.
0: Hail Mary, full of grace, the Lord is with thee. Blessed art thou amongst women, and blessed is the fruit of thy womb, Jesus.
1: Holy Mary, Mother of God, pray for us sinners, now and at the hour of our death. Amen.
0: Hail Mary, full of grace, the Lord is with thee. Blessed art thou amongst women, and blessed is the fruit of thy womb, Jesus.
1: Holy Mary, Mother of God, pray for us sinners, now and at the hour of our death. Amen.
0: Hail Mary, full of grace, the Lord is with thee. Blessed art thou amongst women, and blessed is the fruit of thy womb, Jesus.
1: Holy Mary, Mother of God, pray for us sinners, now and at the hour of our death. Amen.
0: Hail Mary, full of grace, the Lord is with thee. Blessed art thou amongst women, and blessed is the fruit of thy womb, Jesus.
1: Holy Mary, Mother of God, pray for us sinners, now and at the hour of our death. Amen.
0: Hail Mary, full of grace, the Lord is with thee. Blessed art thou amongst women, and blessed is the fruit of thy womb, Jesus.
1: Holy Mary, Mother of God, pray for us sinners, now and at the hour of our death. Amen.
0: Hail Mary, full of grace, the Lord is with thee. Blessed art thou amongst women, and blessed is the fruit of thy womb, Jesus.
1: Holy Mary, Mother of God, pray for us sinners, now and at the hour of our death. Amen.
0: Glory be to the Father, and to the Son, and to the Holy Spirit.
1: As it was in the beginning, is now, and ever shall be, world without end. Amen.
0: O my Jesus, forgive us our sins. Save us from the fires of hell. Bring all souls to heaven, especially those in most need of thy mercy. The third glorious mystery. Scripture tells us explicitly that Mary was at the coming of the Holy Spirit. She really did not need to be there, because long ago the Holy Spirit had descended upon her at the Annunciation. She had lived her life in the presence of the Holy Spirit. One may meditate on the fact that she is there for us, that she is there that we may know how much we need the Holy Spirit in our lives. But she is also fittingly there for herself. For this is the great fulfillment of her mission in life. The Holy Spirit had overshadowed her, and now he overshadows the disciples of her Son. He overshadows us. Our Father, who art in heaven, hallowed be thy name. Thy kingdom come, thy will be done, on earth as it is in heaven.
1: Give us this day our daily bread, and forgive us our trespasses, as we forgive those who trespass against us. And lead us not into temptation, but deliver us from evil. Amen.
0: Hail Mary, full of grace, the Lord is with thee. Blessed art thou amongst women, and blessed is the fruit of thy womb, Jesus.
1: Holy Mary, Mother of God, pray for us sinners, now and at the hour of our death. Amen.
0: Hail Mary, full of grace, the Lord is with thee. Blessed art thou amongst women, and blessed is the fruit of thy womb, Jesus.
1: Holy Mary, Mother of God, pray for us sinners, now and at the hour of our death. Amen.
0: Hail Mary, full of grace, the Lord is with thee. Blessed art thou amongst women, and blessed is the fruit of thy womb, Jesus.
1: Holy Mary, Mother of God, pray for us sinners, now and at the hour of our death. Amen.
0: Hail Mary, full of grace, the Lord is with thee. Blessed art thou amongst women, and blessed is the fruit of thy womb, Jesus.
1: Holy Mary, Mother of God, pray for us sinners, now and at the hour of our death. Amen.
0: Hail Mary, full of grace, the Lord is with thee. Blessed art thou amongst women, and blessed is the fruit of thy womb, Jesus.
1: Holy Mary, Mother of God, pray for us sinners, now and at the hour of our death. Amen.
0: Hail Mary, full of grace, the Lord is with thee. Blessed art thou amongst women, and blessed is the fruit of thy womb, Jesus.
1: Holy Mary, Mother of God, pray for us sinners, now and at the hour of our death. Amen.
0: Hail Mary, full of grace, the Lord is with thee. Blessed art thou amongst women, and blessed is the fruit of thy womb, Jesus.
1: Holy Mary, Mother of God, pray for us sinners, now and at the hour of our death. Amen.
0: Hail Mary, full of grace, the Lord is with thee. Blessed art thou amongst women, and blessed is the fruit of thy womb, Jesus.
1: Holy Mary, Mother of God, pray for us sinners, now and at the hour of our death. Amen.
0: Hail Mary, full of grace, the Lord is with thee. Blessed art thou amongst women, and blessed is the fruit of thy womb, Jesus.
1: Holy Mary, Mother of God, pray for us sinners, now and at the hour of our death. Amen.
0: Hail Mary, full of grace, the Lord is with thee. Blessed art thou amongst women, and blessed is the fruit of thy womb, Jesus.
1: Holy Mary, Mother of God, pray for us sinners, now and at the hour of our death. Amen.
0: Glory be to the Father, and to the Son, and to the Holy Spirit.
1: As it was in the beginning, is now, and ever shall be, world without end. Amen.
2: O my Jesus, forgive us our sins, save us from the fires of hell, bring all souls to heaven, especially those in most need of thy mercy.
0: The fourth glorious mystery, the Assumption of the body and soul of the Blessed Virgin Mary into eternal life. Since the very earliest centuries of the Church, Christians in East and West have rejoiced in the knowledge that Mary, who had no sin, did not have to pay the price of sin, human death. She passed from this world by a process that scarcely can be called death. The ancient Church called it her falling asleep, the dormition. This dormition and passage into eternal life, this assumption of her whole being to be with her beloved Son, is the great promise to us that we also will someday be assumed. Christ rises from the dead and goes back into eternal glory, completely by his own power. Mary does not. She is a creature. Like each of us, she must be called. She must be assumed. And so her assumption is what we hope for. We will not rise from the dead by our own power, but we will believe that in the last day, body and soul, we will be assumed into eternal life. Our Father, who art in heaven, hallowed be thy name. Thy kingdom come, thy will be done, on earth as it is in heaven.
1: Give us this day our daily bread, and forgive us our trespasses, as we forgive those who trespass against us. And lead us not into temptation, but deliver us from evil. Amen.
0: Hail Mary, full of grace, the Lord is with thee. Blessed art thou amongst women, and blessed is the fruit of thy womb, Jesus.
1: Holy Mary, Mother of God, pray for us sinners, now and at the hour of our death. Amen.
0: Hail Mary, full of grace, the Lord is with thee. Blessed art thou amongst women, and blessed is the fruit of thy womb, Jesus.
1: Holy Mary, Mother of God, pray for us sinners, now and at the hour of our death. Amen.
0: Hail Mary, full of grace, the Lord is with thee. Blessed art thou amongst women, and blessed is the fruit of thy womb, Jesus.
1: Holy Mary, Mother of God, pray for us sinners, now and at the hour of our death. Amen.
0: Hail Mary, full of grace, the Lord is with thee. Blessed art thou amongst women, and blessed is the fruit of thy womb, Jesus.
1: Holy Mary, Mother of God, pray for us sinners, now and at the hour of our death. Amen.
0: Hail Mary, full of grace, the Lord is with thee. Blessed art thou amongst women, and blessed is the fruit of thy womb, Jesus.
1: Holy Mary, Mother of God, pray for us sinners, now and at the hour of our death. Amen.
0: Hail Mary, full of grace, the Lord is with thee. Blessed art thou amongst women, and blessed is the fruit of thy womb, Jesus.
1: Holy Mary, Mother of God, pray for us sinners, now and at the hour of our death. Amen.
0: Hail Mary, full of grace, the Lord is with thee. Blessed art thou amongst women, and blessed is the fruit of thy womb, Jesus.
1: Holy Mary, Mother of God, pray for us sinners, now and at the hour of our death. Amen.
0: Hail Mary, full of grace, the Lord is with thee. Blessed art thou amongst women, and blessed is the fruit of thy womb, Jesus.
1: Holy Mary, Mother of God, pray for us sinners, now and at the hour of our death. Amen.
0: Hail Mary, full of grace, the Lord is with thee. Blessed art thou amongst women, and blessed is the fruit of thy womb, Jesus.
1: Holy Mary, Mother of God, pray for us sinners, now and at the hour of our death. Amen.
0: Hail Mary, full of grace, the Lord is with thee. Blessed art thou amongst women, and blessed is the fruit of thy womb, Jesus.
1: Holy Mary, Mother of God, pray for us sinners, now and at the hour of our death. Amen.
0: Glory be to the Father, and to the Son, and to the Holy Spirit.
1: As it was in the beginning, is now, and ever shall be, world without end. Amen.
2: O my Jesus, forgive us our sins, save us from the fires of hell, bring all souls to heaven, especially those in most need of thy mercy.
0: The fifth glorious mystery, the coronation of the Blessed Virgin as Queen of angels and saints. Our Father, who art in heaven, hallowed be thy name. Thy kingdom come, thy will be done, on earth as it is in heaven.
1: Give us this day our daily bread, and forgive us our trespasses, as we forgive those who trespass against us. And lead us not into temptation, but deliver us from evil. Amen.
0: Hail Mary, full of grace, the Lord is with thee. Blessed art thou amongst women, and blessed is the fruit of thy womb, Jesus.
1: Holy Mary, Mother of God, pray for us sinners, now and at the hour of our death. Amen.
0: Hail Mary, full of grace, the Lord is with thee. Blessed art thou amongst women, and blessed is the fruit of thy womb, Jesus.
1: Holy Mary, Mother of God, pray for us sinners, now and at the hour of our death. Amen.
0: Hail Mary, full of grace, the Lord is with thee. Blessed art thou amongst women, and blessed is the fruit of thy womb, Jesus.
1: Holy Mary, Mother of God, pray for us sinners, now and at the hour of our death. Amen.
0: Hail Mary, full of grace, the Lord is with thee. Blessed art thou amongst women, and blessed is the fruit of thy womb, Jesus.
1: Holy Mary, Mother of God, pray for us sinners, now and at the hour of our death. Amen.
0: Hail Mary, full of grace, the Lord is with thee. Blessed art thou amongst women, and blessed is the fruit of thy womb, Jesus.
1: Holy Mary, Mother of God, pray for us sinners, now and at the hour of our death. Amen.
0: Hail Mary, full of grace, the Lord is with thee. Blessed art thou amongst women, and blessed is the fruit of thy womb, Jesus.
1: Holy Mary, Mother of God, pray for us sinners, now and at the hour of our death. Amen.
0: Hail Mary, full of grace, the Lord is with thee. Blessed art thou amongst women, and blessed is the fruit of thy womb, Jesus.
1: Holy Mary, Mother of God, pray for us sinners, now and at the hour of our death. Amen.
0: Hail Mary, full of grace, the Lord is with thee. Blessed art thou amongst women, and blessed is the fruit of thy womb, Jesus.
1: Holy Mary, Mother of God, pray for us sinners, now and at the hour of our death. Amen.
0: Hail Mary, full of grace, the Lord is with thee.
3: Blessed art thou amongst women, and blessed is the fruit of thy womb, Jesus.
1: Holy Mary, Mother of God, pray for us sinners, now and at the hour of our death. Amen.
3: Hail Mary, full of grace, the Lord is with thee. Blessed art thou amongst women, and blessed is the fruit of thy womb, Jesus.
1: Holy Mary, Mother of God, pray for us sinners, now and at the hour of our death. Amen.
3: Glory be to the Father, and to the Son, and to the Holy Spirit.
1: As it was in the beginning, is now, and ever shall be, world without end. Amen.
2: O my Jesus, forgive us our sins, save us from the fires of hell, bring all souls to heaven, especially

0: Virgin Mary, pray for us, O Holy Mother of God,
1: that we may be made worthy of the promises of Christ.
0: Let us pray. O God, whose only begotten Son, by his life, death, and resurrection, has purchased for us the rewards of eternal life, grant, we beseech thee, that meditating on these mysteries of the Most Holy Rosary of the Blessed Virgin Mary, we may imitate what they contain and obtain what they promise, through the same Christ our Lord. Amen. May the divine assistance remain always with us, and may the souls of the faithful departed, through the mercy of God, rest in peace. Amen. May the Holy Virgin bless you with her loving child, this day and forever. In the name of the Father, and of the Son, and of the Holy Spirit. Amen.
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7: Missouri Governor Mike Kehoe recently signed the Born Alive Abortion Survivors Protection Act, requiring that babies born alive during or after an abortion receive the same legal protections and medical care as any other newborn. 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Unborn babies who survive an abortion have no greater right to life than unborn babies who are about to be aborted. If life is valuable and begins at conception, then the law must protect every baby.
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13: Well, the phones are ringing once again, and Mother Angelica is answering the call from the classic TV shows of the 80s and 90s. I'm Doug Keck, along with my co-host and cohort here, our network chaplain, Father Joseph Mary Wolfe. Always great to see you, Father.
14: And you too, Doug. And a common question I think that people wrestle with is, when does temptation become a sin? We experience temptation in this life. Well, when have I sinned? Or when have I...

0: maybe grown in virtue.
1: Absolutely, and that'll be our third topic. First up, God has forgiven you, God's permitting will, and also discerning my vocation. Let's start with God has forgiven you. Well, is that a trouble mm-hmm. for people to accept that God has forgiven them?
0: It often is, yes, especially if they've had a dark past, as this person says that they've had. And you know this story that Mother told here? She told it often. And actually, Father Miguel on Divine Mercy Sunday at our Holy Hour, he told this story. And he told it very beautifully of how Mother came to experience, in this experience with the ocean, the profundity of God's mercy. You know, so we cannot hope for a better past. The past is what it is. But what we can do is remedy it by putting it into God's mercy.
1: Right, but the first thing we need to do is realize that we have something that needs to be confessed, repented mm-hmm. of.
0: Yes.
1: But then rely on the mercy of God mm-hmm. because we ask for forgiveness. It doesn't mean you don't have to ask for forgiveness and God will just give you a blanket amnesty, right?
0: Yes, to acknowledge it, to confess it. So anything that we are truly repentant for and we're resolved to overcome it in our life and anything that might lead us into that particular sin, when we come to that resolution and there's a certain compunction within us, in our hearts, and we bring that to the Lord, we can always count on His mercy.
1: Absolutely. And I know Father Spitzer will always say, if you're getting a voice telling you about how you're not living up to as good as you should be and you're really mm-hmm. a failure, that's not coming from the Lord.
0: The evil one wants to discourage us. So anything that's beating us down, discouraging us, destroying our hope, that's from the evil one. It's not from the Lord.
1: Absolutely. Well, let's see what our own Mother Angelica has to say, talking about a question. God has forgiven you.
2: We have another call. Hello?
3: Mother?
2: Yes.
3: Hi, my name's Diane. Uh-huh. I'm from Arkansas, and I love your show.
2: Thank you.
3: I guess my question is, how do you know whether you're being called to do something or not? I have had a lot of shame and guilt feelings from my past life of drugs and alcohol and sex and you name it, I've probably done it, and except I've gone to confession, and it seems like every time I go to confession, it's the same thing. It's like I feel so much shame, I can't receive the graces from God and everything, and sometimes I feel like I'm being called to maybe share my story with other people.
2: Oh, I don't think you have to do that. Only God can forgive, and He has forgiven you. See, that's what I was talking about. The greatest gift we can give to God is the acceptance of His mercy. The little flower said that. She said if she had all the sins in the world on her soul, she would never lose hope because His mercy is infinite. I've told many this event. It wasn't a story. It's not a story. It's something that happened to me. And I'm going to repeat it because maybe it'll help you. I love the ocean. And I was years and years ago at the Pacific, in the West Coast, and I had about an hour or so time between talks, and I went to the ocean. And I like to call the waves to me. And so I stood way back on the shore, and the waves were coming in, you know, and I stood there, and I said to the waves, come on, come on, come on. And they were just coming in, you know, how waves do. And so I sat there, I stood there, and I said, oh, come on, you can do better than that. Come on, come on. Well, all of a sudden, this wave got bigger and bigger, and I was petrified. I didn't think it would come, you know. And it came, and everybody around me said, run, run. I couldn't run because I was petrified. It was like I was in quicksand or something. And it came, I mean it came. And it came up to my knees. And I was soaking wet, just wet. And it gently went back. And the Lord, a little drop of that ocean fell on my hand. It was beautiful. the sun was shining on it, and I looked at it, and I thought to myself, I shouldn't have this. It's so beautiful. So I threw it back in the ocean. And the Lord said to me, Angelica, do you see that drop? I said, yes, Lord. He said, do you see the ocean? I said, yes, Lord. He said, that drop are all your sins and failings, and the ocean is my mercy. If you look for that drop, would you find it? I said, no, Lord. He said, then why do you keep looking? I learned a lot from that. And I'm asking you, the Lord has forgiven you. The past is gone. I know you feel unworthy, but that's a feeling. Also a little pride on your part. You can't believe you did all these things. But we're all capable of doing many things. The Lord is saying to you tonight, if you look for those, could you find them? You have to say, no, Lord. I couldn't find them. Why do you keep looking? Why do you keep looking at yourself? You've had a great grace from the Lord, the grace of conversion. That's a great grace from God. It shows how much He loves you. And because He loves you, He forgave. Why do you keep bringing it up over and over and over? People who have abortions do that all the time. You've been forgiven by the Lord God, who is God. He's not a creature that keeps bringing it back to you. We're talking about God.
1: Moving on, we've got a topic that Mother talked about a lot, God's permitting will, right?
0: It's an important distinction. Did God will this? Why is there evil in the world? Well, there are certain things that God permits only because He's going to bring a greater good out of it. And there are certain things that He has ordained. And so, in either way, His will is involved, right? Nothing's outside of His perfect will. And so He either allows it only because He's going to bring some greater good out of it, or He ordains it, again, for our greater good.
1: Well, I think people focus too much on God's will with bad things happen instead of man's will and free will, because that's the gift that we're given that we exploit either in a positive or negative way.
0: Yeah, exactly. That's where most evil comes from, right? From our fallen will. And so it's that's the danger of having free human beings. But only free human beings can love, but they can also do evil. And that's the history of mankind. There are those who did great acts of love, of charity, those who did great acts of evil, and hopefully those who were living a life of evil turned around to eventually complete their life in charity and goodness.
1: Well, I was very interested in this particular episode because there's a saint here. I'm not sure who he is, but clearly he's somebody I've modeled my life after, who apparently has never taken a bath. Are you familiar with him?
0: I've heard Mother talk about it before. I'm not sure who this saint is, but he lived outdoors, so that's a good thing, right? But you know, there were saints like Padre Pio who experienced the stench of sin sometimes when people actually came to confession, and he heard hours and hours of them. And sometimes he actually picked up that stench of sin. So we know that the soul that's living sinful life is more abhorrent to the Lord than someone who physically doesn't smell too good.
1: Very good. With that, we'll leave it there. God's permitting will. Go, Mother.
2: We have another call. Hello?
4: Hello, Mother Angelica.
2: Hey, where are you from?
4: Michigan.
2: Well, how old are you? How old are you?
4: I'm 10.
2: Good. What is your question?
4: I heard my mom and my dad talking about that plane crash. I thought people only died if it was their time to go. Is that right?
2: I would think so. Why?
4: So it was God's will?
2: It's either His ordaining will or His permitting will. You have to make the difference, sweetheart. if somebody's going down the street and they love everybody and everybody loves them, and all of a sudden a shot goes through the air and they're killed, that was not God's ordaining will. They died maybe ahead of their time, but it was His permitting will, and they died even before their time, but God will make it up for them. Every injustice we suffer from the hands of men, God makes up in His kingdom. See? And so everyone dies. It's bad, though. This, you see, we have a culture of death. That's what the Holy Father calls it. Because now people who suffer, they think they have a disease that might be painful. They have assisted suicide. What a terrible, terrible, terrible, terrible thing it is. And that misdirected compassion again. Because I need the pains of old age. We need to be purified by God on this side of heaven. The church militant, that's what it's called. We're always in that struggle, in that battle, before we enter the church suffering and the church triumphant. We don't die because we sinned unless we die without being repentant, you see. We call that the sin against the Holy Spirit. Our Lord answered that question for you. He said, don't think because these people all died when the silo fell on top of them that they were greater sinners than you are. Oh boy, He told them off, didn't He? Oh no. See? We know when we sin. That's why you got to live a repentant life all the time, your entire life. You have to say to Jesus every night before you go to bed, you must go to confession. You must clean. You must be clean. You take a bath every day. And you don't go to confession for 10 years. Does that make any sense? Walking around with a filthy soul and your body's clean. It'd be better the other way around. You know, if you walked around with a beautiful soul and a dirty body, that I think would be preferable before God. We are one of the greatest saints that ever lived. Whew, he never took a bath. I mean, he lived pretty, his holiness was awesome. But that was a penance. Why? He was very fastidious. I mean, he was too fussy. So he did penance by never taking a bath. Well, I wouldn't want to live around him, but he lived outside anyway. You know, I guess he knew. I guess he knew that he couldn't. Nobody could take it. So he lived out in the woods somewhere. But it's a penance for him. But dude, most of us don't live that way. We don't want to either. We should give God the privilege of taking us when He wants us, or when He permits us to die. See, there is God's permitting will. And that is our peace.
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0: July is dedicated as the month of devotion to the precious blood of Jesus. 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
3: And thank you so much for staying with us for part two of Mother Angelica Answering the Call. Doug Kecht here with Father Joseph Mary Wolf, our EWTN chaplain. Next up, a topic Father mentioned early on. When does temptation become a sin? How about it, Father?
4: You know, Mother enjoyed children's calls in a particular way. She always kind of lit up and asked their questions, which are important questions. And this is an important question that here an eight-year-old is wanting to know the distinction. You know, I've heard many children's confessions, and they don't say, even at their first confession, I don't know what to confess. No, they have a conscience. When they reach the age of reason, they come to understand, yeah, maybe I could have been more obedient, or maybe I could have treated my brothers or sisters better. And so that's something that when our conscience is formed, that we come to be able to discern when we've sinned.
3: And that's what's so important for proper parenting for you as a Catholic parent to be able to form that child so that they see it. But modeling it is even the most important thing, to be able to see how you interact with your other children or a husband and wife interact. I thought it was interesting, too, that this woman, she tells a story about this lady mentioning, for some reason, proudly that her child had stolen a candy bar. I was wondering, was she feeling guilty and wanted mother to give her absolution?
4: I don't know. It's like she almost found it charming to see her child doing this, and mother's pointing out, no, of course, you've got to teach them virtue. You've got to give them some discipline, or the next step's going to be worse. And so teaching them the distinction between what is right, what is wrong, what we are to morally do and morally avoid.
3: And I think what we know with venial sins leading to mortal sins, that the small stuff will get you ultimately.
4: And it's going to lead to greater things. And so learning to, as children, even in the little things, to live virtuously.
3: Absolutely. Let's see what Mother has to say.
5: We have a call. Hello?
6: Hi, Mother.
5: Where are you from?
6: I'm from Colorado, Illinois, and I'm 8 years old.
5: You're eight?
6: Yeah.
5: Wonderful. And what is your question?
6: How do you know when a temptation becomes a sin?
5: How do you know when a temptation becomes a sin?
6: Yeah.
5: That's your question?
6: Yeah.
5: When you give in to it. I don't know what you could give in to. I'm having a hard time with. I'm glad you called, but I don't know. What can 8 years old do? Say, for example, your mother asked you to do something, and you looked at her, and you stamped your feet, and you said, no. Or you went to your with your mother to the grocery store, and you stole two candy bars. Your mother didn't see you. The cashier didn't see you. And so you got home, and you ate the candy bars. The temptation was, I want a candy bar, but it didn't end there. The temptation was, take it. Your mind said, no, I shouldn't do that. My mother will be very, very angry. And it's just a little thing, but I can take it. Look how many candy bars in this store. They're not gonna miss a couple candy bars. Sin. Now you people out there having a fit. Mother said, an 8-year-old can commit a sin. You're right, I didn't. And you can. Don't give me this stuff, 8-year-olds can't commit sin. If she could steal, then she could commit a sin. So you see, honey, the difference is, now if you're the one through the grocery store, you say, oh, I want a candy bar. So Mom, can I have a candy bar? No. Okay. You still want the candy bar, but you didn't give in. We call that virtue. It means what I wanted, I know I couldn't take unlawfully. Now, some of you parents make a big mistake here. I had a parent come to me one time. It was just kind of, there wasn't, she was here for some other reason, and she said, oh, the funniest thing happened the other day. She says, my kid stole a candy bar. I thought it was hysterical. I said, did he return it? Of course not. I said, you should go back and pay for it. I'm not going to say my kid stole a candy bar. But you just taught your kid how to steal, and you approved. You thought it was funny. Next time he'll steal a car, see how funny that is. You see, mother's a disciplinarian. You're right. You got to be a disciplinarian. You just can't do what you want to do. Not even dogs do that. You must always know, what does Jesus want me to do? The temptation is not a sin. I want to repeat that. Temptation is not a sin. It's when you give in to it. That's why we have confession. That's why we all, from 8 years old, 7 years old, we need to go to confession. We need to get rid of this load we carry. Because the enemy, not the enemy again, since we're talking about what he does, the first thing the enemy said, oh, that man, that priest knows who you are. He knows your voice. You're not going to go tell him what you just did last night? Are you crazy? Besides, everybody's doing it. Why are you so different? Oh, did you ever hear that? Up here? The enemy. Say, no, I'm not different. I want to be different. This is wrong. I must go to confession.
3: And wrapping up this program, we have a question. Discerning my vocation. How was it for you, Father?
4: It took me a while. Some know when they're very young that they're called to be a priest or religious is very strong, like Father Groeschel, Father Anthony. For me, it was more of a wrestling with that question.
3: Well, you were a wrestler anyway, right?
4: I was a wrestler. And I wrestled with this for quite a while. But then it became quite clear with prayer and talking to others and different confirmations that the Lord gave me. You know, in religious life, we have a kind of a joke about those who like are just going on and on with discernment, and we call them, they're looking for the order of perpetual discernment, right? There does come a point where you have to act. You've got to take some steps, and Mother's saying, you know, you need to call, you need to test the waters, and then the Lord's going to make it clear to you.
3: Right, perpetual students, you see, sometimes are going for another degree that doesn't do anything for them. And just the idea, I thought this was interesting, Mother talks about young women she's dealt with over the years who their whole life wanted to be a sister, but when they went to live the religious life, they couldn't do it.
4: And that was how they discerned. And that's a good thing. Just because it didn't work out doesn't mean it's a bad thing. No, they took the step. They realized, no, this is not for me. And so the Lord showed me more clearly what my vocation is. It's not this.
3: Absolutely. Important to know how to discern your vocation. Mother Angelica.
5: We have another call. Hello?
2: Hello, Mother.
5: Where are you from?
2: Duluth, Wyoming.
5: And what is your question?
2: Mother, I was wondering, what is the best way to discern my vocation to the priesthood?
5: Well, the best way to discern your vocation to the priesthood is, do you want to be a priest? Do you feel called? That's important. We are called to be priests, we are called to be religious, we are called to be married, we are called to be single. We are called by God. If you feel called by God to be a priest, you feel that very strongly, then you need to make every effort to be one. You need to make up your mind. Do you want to be an order priest? And what kind of an order? Franciscan? Do you want to be a hermit? Do you want to be a Trappist? Do you want to be a diocesan priest? What kind of priest do you want to be? If you want to be a diocesan priest, then the first thing you do is go to the chancery and find out. But a priesthood is a call. I know many girls that always wanted to be religious, but when they live religious life, they can't take it. So they're not called. But whatever call you have, you're called to holiness for sure. Everybody is. Married, single, priest, religious, we're all called to be holy. So I would think if you discerned, are you called? If you are, then you got to take the next step. And as you go along, you'll know whether you're called by God or not.
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4: 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This 50-part series was recorded on phonograph records in the 1960s, and the sound quality is sometimes compromised. But the Word of God, spoken by Archbishop Sheen, is solid and timeless. Here now is Archbishop Fulton Sheen.
5: Peace be to you. The subject of this lesson is the Mass. It is a continuation of the Eucharist in the last lesson. It must be understood at the beginning that the Eucharist may be considered either from the point of view of a sacrament or from the point of view of a sacrifice. In order to understand this distinction, because it is rather a technical one, we go back to the analogy of nature. Every day of your life, you partake of certain food, the products of wheat, vegetables, fish, meat. They all enter into the sustenance of your life. They nourish you, they feed you. But have you ever thought of this other side? Before they can ever nourish you, they must be submitted to some kind of sacrifice. Before they can be the sacrament of your physical life, they must die or be sacrificed. The vegetables must be torn up from the roots, submitted to fire, the purification of waters. Animals must be submitted to the knife. Death, in other words, intervenes before you can live. Even nature, therefore, suggests that before you can have a sacrament, you must have a sacrifice. Before you can have communion, you must have the sacrifice or the consecration. Now, running through nature, too, is this other law that we live by what we slay. After all, we slay to some extent the vegetables and certainly the animals. And when we slay them and they submit themselves to our living, they are transformed into our higher life. This law seems to be applied even on Calvary. Is it not true when we look at that cross that we live by what we slay? Who of us can claim innocence of the crucifixion? Which one of us can lay his hand upon the crucifix and say, I am innocent of the blood of this man? Our pride is there in crown of thorns, our avarice in the pinioned hands, our carnality in torn flesh. And yet, though we are responsible for his death through our sins, he gives us his life. We live by what we have slain. We said that our blessed Lord came to this earth in order to redeem us. There's always been an anticipation in history of sacrifice, of this great sacrifice. Man, conscious of his own unworthiness, has taken wheat and grapes and bullocks and doves and sheep, made these things stand for himself. Then he destroyed them, in order that there might be some proof before God that he was not worthy to exist in his presence. You see, it was a vicarious sacrifice in the sense that they stood for man. Now, in the Jewish religion, the sacrificial types were ordained by God himself. One of them was the Paschal Lamb. But in all sacrifices, pagan and Jewish, the priest who offered was always distinct from the victim which was offered. If we call the priest the offerer, he is distinct from the fruit or the animal which was the offered. The two are never together, always distinct. You could point to the priest on one hand, the victim on the other, until our Lord appeared. Our blessed Lord was both priest and victim. He differed from every other sacrifice in the world in the sense that he offered himself. He gave his own life. He was the offerer and the offered. He took our place. There was still a vicarious sacrifice. He took our place as if the sins were his own. Now, what is the Mass? It is the commemoration of that death and the application of that sacrifice of the cross to ourselves. Because this is rather a new idea, perhaps, to many, we will have to use an analogy, and the analogy is that of Memorial Day. All peoples have kept a memory of the soldiers who died in battle in order that their memory might evoke piety and love of country. In the United States, we decorate soldiers' graves on Memorial Day, recalling the sacrifice which they made in order that we might live and be preserved in freedom. Now, our blessed Lord died as the great captain of our salvation. He did not come to live, he came to die. That was the purpose of his coming, to offer himself in our stead to undo our infinite guilt. His death, in a certain sense, was more important than the 33 years of his physical life, because it was his death that purchased our salvation. And the bloody sacrifice on the cross began when he instituted the Last Supper. Notice the words now of our Lord just before he instituted this memorial. He's going to have a memorial, not day, but act. And immediately before he institutes this memorial, Scripture states, Jesus already knew that the time had come for his passage from this world to the Father. He still loved those who were his own, whom he was leaving in this world, and he would give them the uttermost proof of his love. Now he proposes to give that uttermost proof. The Last Supper, which is looking forward to his cross. He is not going to leave the memory of his death to the chance recollection of men, because he knows that men have very short memories. He is going to himself institute the precise memorial. So on this night before he dies, at the Last Supper, he institutes not a memorial day, but a memorial act. Here we must recall the words of our Lord, the Last Supper, quoting the Gospel of Luke. Then he took bread and blessed and broke it and gave it to them, saying, This is my body given for you. continuing scripture. Then he took a cup and offered thanks and gave it to them, saying, "Drink, all of you, of this. For this is my blood of the New Testament, shed for many to the remission of sins." Thus scripture. At that moment, the substance of the bread became the substance of the body of Christ, the substance of the wine became the substance of his blood. Now he says to his church, and I'm quoting scripture, our Lord said, "What I have just done, do you in your turn in commemoration of me." Certainly these words mean that if the apostles were to do what he did, they had to be given the power to do it. Now this night of the Last Supper, when our Lord instituted this commemoration of his death, he was looking forward to Calvary on the next day. The cross would not be a distinct sacrifice. It would not be an entirely different oblation, but merely a new presence of the same sacrifice. This Last Supper was the unbloody presentation of his sacrifice, and the next day would be bloody when our blessed Lord went to the cross. What we have to emphasize here is our Lord said, "Do this. Repeat it. Prolong it. Extend it through space and time, that all may share in my sacrifice." When we do this, we have the Mass. Here we invoke another analogy, and all analogies are incomplete. But here we use the analogy of a drama. Suppose that some great playwright wrote a magnificent drama, the greatest one that was ever composed. It might conceivably have been the story of how a whole community of people who were suffering from leprosy were cured of that disease, how they were restored to peace and unity among themselves, and how they all began to live in charity. Suppose, furthermore, that this drama was so well written and presented and acted that it would be a shame if only the people of one city and in one theater and at one moment of time saw it. What a tragedy, we would say, that a drama which did so much for the hearts of men should have no other recall, no other memory than what, say, four dramatic critics wrote about it, telling about the characters, quoting a line here and there. Do you think our Lord went through this tragedy of Calvary only once and intended to leave no other memory than what four writers, Matthew, Mark, Luke, and John, might say about it? Of course not. Just as theater producers would organize road companies of that great drama, so our blessed Lord organized road companies, as it were. The great tragedian Christ offered his life for the sins of the world in accordance with the script that had been written by his heavenly Father. And immediately afterwards, in accordance with his instructions, the tragedy of Calvary is repeated throughout the world, thanks to the road companies, as it were, which are playing to packed houses every day, even to this very hour. This representation, this reenactment of the sacrifice of Christ on the cross applied to our day and to our lives is the Mass. In the Mass, the mystical body of Christ, actually united to Christ its head, offers through him and with him the sacrifice of Calvary. As our Blessed Lord in the Last Supper looked forward to the cross, so in the Mass, we look back to the cross in the Last Supper. Which brings up two questions. How does the sacrifice of the cross differ from the sacrifice of the Mass? And are the sacrifice of the cross and the sacrifice of the Mass the same? Let us take similarities, then differences. First, what are the similarities between the cross and the Mass? This is the basic similarity. There is the same priest in both, Christ, and the same victim in both, Christ. Both on the cross and in the Mass, our Lord is both the offerer and the offered. That is why Scripture says, quote, we can claim a great high priest, one who has passed right up through the heavens, Jesus, the Son of God. Let us come boldly then before the throne of grace to meet with mercy and win that grace which will help us in our needs. Note the continuing exercise of his priesthood. In the Mass, he offers to his Father his sacrifice. He is pleading as high priest on our behalf. Now here's an image that cannot be pressed too closely, but imagine our Blessed Lord in heaven in his glory, holding out his scars, saying to his Heavenly Father, see what I suffered for men. As the Epistle to the Hebrews said, if the sacrifices of the Old Testament gave outward purification, shall not the blood of Christ, who offered himself through the Holy Spirit, purify our consciences to serve the living God? Our Lord is the priest and the victim. Between our sins and his glory, he interposes his eternal sacrifice. Will you ask, what is the role of the priest, the earthly priest, when he stands at the altar? Well, when I, for example, offer the Holy Mass, I am merely the instrument of Christ. He offers the Mass. He's the offered. I am not an instrument like a pencil, but an animated instrument. Every priest is the sacramental image of Christ, in whose person and with whose power he utters the words of consecration. We cannot repeat it too often. Christ is the priest, Christ is the victim. Now, when we are ordained, we receive a power to act by the power of Christ and in his name. We lend our Lord our tongue. We give him the use of our hands. But the sacrifice is his. He is the priest, he is the victim. What now are the differences? Among others, we will mention two. The sacrifice of the cross was a very bloody sacrifice, and the sacrifice of the Mass is unbloody. That is to say, on Calvary, those who stood near it saw red rivers of redemption flow from hands and feet and side. But in the Mass, there is no physical crucifixion. The crucifixion is symbolically represented under the species of bread and wine. A second difference, and this is very important, on the cross, our Lord was alone. In the Mass, the mystical body is with him. On the cross, our Lord was alone. He redeemed us all. By that sacrificial act, he put, as it were, a great deposit in a bank for the spiritually poor of the world. It will only be through the coming of the Spirit that we will be able to draw on that deposit. And when the Holy Spirit came and the church began to offer the Mass, Then our Lord is not alone. We are with him. He, the head, makes use of his body. The mystical body is united with Christ, the head, the offerer. The mystical body is united with Christ, the head, as the offered. That is why when we offer the Mass, the prayers are in the plural. For example, we thy servants, Lord, and with us all thy holy people, offer to thy sovereign majesty this sacrifice. In the Mass, our Lord is no longer the sole priest, no longer the sole victim. First of all, he has associated with him us earthly priests who are the instruments of his power, but he also has victims associated with him too, namely the sacrifices and the battles against the old Adam and the crucifixion of our lusts and concupiscences, in fact, all of the trials of the mystical body of Christ. Mass, then, is not a souvenir. When you assist at Mass, it is not just the same as going, for example, to Calvary and chipping away a rock and saying, this is a souvenir of the place where our Lord died. No, the Mass is a vision. It is an action. In time and in eternity. In time, because we see it. We see it taking place before our eyes on the altar. It is also in eternity. As regards the value of redemption, all of the merits of our Lord's death, resurrection, ascension, glorification are applied to us. We unite ourselves with that great eternal act of love. The Mass, then, is not a distinct sacrifice from the cross. If when the Blessed Mother and Saint John and Mary Magdalene, if when they were at the foot of the cross, they had closed their eyes and merely consecrated on the tremendous mystery of love being enacted before their eyes, they would have been assisting at the Mass. And if we at the Mass close our eyes and concentrate on that mystery, we would equivalently be with Mary and Magdalene and John at the foot of the cross. The Mass is not a new sacrifice. It is the representation in space and in time of redemption. Why should we be penalized by the eternal because of the accident of time? Are there not women today who want to be Veronicas and to offer veils to the suffering Christ? Are there not men like Simon who want to help him carry the cross? And do we not want to take our own sufferings, to have them united with him in order that they might be considered part of our expiation for sins? It is said that today that science might someday be able to go back and pick up all of the sounds that were ever spoken and ever uttered and ever made in the universe because they exist someplace in space. That means that we might recover the voice of Alexander and Gregory and Demosthenes and even the voice of Christ. But what is that compared to going back and finding and repeating the very sacrifice of the cross, of taking the cross of Calvary, transplanting it into New York, to London, Tokyo, and Berlin, and applying the benefits of redemption to our souls now? What a mystery of love. This is the Mass.
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This is Archbishop Soc Villegas from the Philippines. Today, I want to talk to you about building bridges on faith matters. Why bridges? Because we have separated ourselves. We have separated ourselves because of our selfishness. We have separated ourselves because of our indifference, egoism. To whom should we build bridges? Three very important sectors of society, three favorites of Jesus. The first favorite of Jesus are the children and the youth. We must build bridges towards the youth and the children because they are our teachers in the faith. The Lord said, "Unless you become like little children, you will not be able to enter the kingdom of God." My dear brothers and sisters, teach your children. Make God a favorite word at home. The second sector we must build bridges for are the poor. The poor are not those only with empty stomachs. The poor you can also find in houses with overflowing refrigerators and pantries. These are the people whom Mother Teresa calls poverty of affluence, the poverty of convenience, the poverty of comfort. They have everything and they have nothing. The gospel belongs to them. You know where they are. Perhaps you are that kind of person. Open yourself to the Lord. Build the bridge. And what is the bridge?

hurting, confused, at the gates of heaven, the Lord is going to ask you, did you build bridges for the poor, the sick, the forgotten, the lonely, and the marginalized? And if you can say yes, you will hear those words, come, good and faithful servant, enter your everlasting reward. Amen.

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2: 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When you hear the message, be a wise steward of your resources, do you ever consider the role you play in your community environment? It's natural to think of time, talent, and treasure when stewardship is mentioned, but our faith teaches us that all is gift from God. Thus, respect for nature and doing our part to ensure a safe and clean environment is important. Here are just three areas we can pay more attention. A lot of action has been taken in recent years by nonprofits geared towards a cleaner environment. The first area of focus is to eliminate litter. Consider how your actions to pick up after yourself are pleasing to God. Be proud to do your part to keep your community and neighborhood clean. Secondly, look at ways to recycle and make the most out of your purchases. Does it matter to you that so much plastic consumes our landfills? Have you given thought as to how you can make a particular purchase last longer? Third, in a country filled with abundance, what's being done to ensure our nature and environment for the next generation? This is more than eating bread crust and cleaning off your plate. The root lies in not wasting what we've been given. There's a great deal of time and effort that goes into caring for our place of residence in addition to our possessions. Keeping up what is ours or giving our used possessions to the less fortunate are a couple of ways to be prudent stewards of our blessings from God. I'm Jeremy Belsky, your host for Spirit of Stewardship.
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7: Hey everyone, we've got a great show ahead for you today. We talk about those things that are good and inspiring and beautiful, those miracles that can help our faith. But then there's another side, a darker side perhaps, which is when it comes to exorcism, we have a whole different ball of wax. And perhaps those things help our faith in a strange way as well, the establishment of these supernatural realities that are out there that we have to deal with. Of course, we don't focus on them too much, but today we've got an interview with Monsignor Rossetti, who's the author of this new book called Diary of an American Exorcist. So hopefully he'll shed some light on what's true and what's false, what's myth and legend, and what can be known from the actual work of a true exorcist. We'll also be speaking about a saint today, Saint Pius V, and we'll be speaking with Professor Roberto de Mattei about that great pope and saint. And later in the show, we'll be taking a look at the 365 Days with Mary project, as we always do. The Blessed Virgin of Power from Trapani in Italy in 1562 is today's date. And

the might-be saint of the day, Blessed Khalil al-Haddad from Egypt, whose feast day is June 26 as well. So we always like to look at those people on the path to sainthood who might be saints, and he's one that you probably haven't heard of. And today we'll be looking at the question of the week, are there any saints shared by Roman Catholics and Eastern Orthodox? That's a good one, and I think you know the answer to that one already, but I'll see what I can do to break that down a little bit further. Let's take a look at the miracle news. We do this every week where we talk about the miracles happening all around the world and those things that relate to miracles. And people who are interested in keeping up to date with the latest news, they can connect to the Facebook page of The Miracle Hunter. And we post the miracles as they happen and those things that have miraculous origins. And so perhaps this is a miracle, perhaps it isn't, but I guarantee the parents of this child certainly thought so. And this was reported all over the world on religious and secular news sources alike. And as the world's most premature baby has celebrated his first birthday after beating 0% odds of survival. And his name is Richard Scott William Hutchinson. He was named by the Guinness Book of World Records as the most premature baby to ever survive. And he was a baby born weighing less than 1 pound, beating the odds, and this recently celebrated his first birthday, becoming the most premature baby to ever survive. And this is according to the Guinness Book of World Records. And when Richard Scott William Hutchinson was born 5 months prematurely, he was recognized by Guinness as the world's most premature baby. His doctors prepared his parents for the worst, of course, and Richard was born at Children's Minnesota Hospital in Minneapolis after his mother, Beth Hutchinson, suffered medical complications causing her to go into labor early. He was born 131 days prior to the expected due date, and he just weighed just 11.9 ounces. Amazing. Richard was so tiny, his parents could hold him in a single palm of their hands. That's what the record book says. And when his father, Rick, and Beth received prenatal counseling on what to expect with a baby born so early, they were given a 0% chance of survival by the neonatology team. And that was Dr. Stacy Kern, the neonatologist at Children's, who reported this to the Guinness Book of World Records. I knew the first weeks of Richard's life would be very difficult, but I felt that if he could make it through that, he would be a survivor, end quote. So absolutely amazing to see this baby, Richard Scott William Hutchinson. You can connect to the Facebook page of The Miracle Hunter if you want to see some photos of this amazing survivor. Take a look at Catholic Pub Trivia. People who know me know I love trivia, and in non-coronavirus times, you'll probably see me in a bar once in a while answering questions about pub trivia. But we've got Catholic trivia for you on this show. And last week, we asked a apparition-centric question because we were talking with Dr. Mark Miravalli, top Mariologist in the United States, and we were talking about the 40th anniversary of the alleged apparitions at Medjugorje. So last week we talked about Medjugorje, which is still under study by the Catholic Church. And so the question was, Medjugorje first occurred in 1981. What Marian apparition, also beginning in 1981, has been recognized by the Vatican as supernatural? And so the answer to that question was Kibeho, Rwanda. There were some children there who at a school who received visions of Mary, and they predicted the Rwandan genocide that would happen a decade later or so. And so that is officially approved and recognized by the Catholic Church. The local bishop recognized it, and even popes like Pope Francis has commended the bishops of Rwanda to the protection of Our Lady of Kibeho. And you need nothing more than the Pope's mentioning the name of Mary under the specific apparition title for it to be considered recognized by the Vatican. So absolutely amazing. Thanks for everyone who wrote in with that answer. Now for today's date, we have today is the feast day, June 26th, of the founder of Opus Dei, canonized in 2002. That is St. Jose Maria Escriva. He was from Spain, of course. Who was the last saint from Spain to be canonized? Again, who was the last or most recent saint from Spain to be canonized? If you think you know that answer, want to win the prize, the image of the faces of Mary, send me an email, and we'll see if you're the fastest. And the answers and winners will be posted on the show page on miraclehunter.com. We need to take a short break, but when we come back, we're going to be talking about
Diary of an American Exorcist with Monsignor Rossetti

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3: This is a Digital Moment with Sandra McDevitt. Did you know how St. Rose of Lima acquired the name of Rose? St. Rose was born in Lima, Peru, 1586, and named Isabel Flores de Oliva. Here is why she was called Rose. A servant, Mariana, while minding the infant, saw her face momentarily transfer into a rose. Nearby children claimed to have seen a rose hovering above the child's head. Rose's mother took this as a sign from heaven she should be called Rose. St. Rose led a life of deep piety and acts of charity, and at her funeral, the scent of roses filled the church. Canonized in 1671, she was the first person born in the Americas to be declared a saint. She is patron of South America and Flores. Her feast day, August 23rd. I'm Sandra McDevitt for EWTN Radio.
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5: Welcome back. 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This is Michael O'Neill. I'm the Miracle Hunter. Of course, on this program, we talk about miracles. And when we do so, we're talking about those instances of light, perhaps you might say, those things that are inspiring and those ways that we see God working in our world today. And of course, those things can boost our faith and help us to believe, but there's another side to things, and maybe those help our faith as well when we acknowledge the reality of the dark, those things that are the opposite, you might say, of the good that's coming from God. But we see in a very real way through the eyes of exorcists. And today we've got a very special guest, an author who has written The Diary of an American Exorcist, Demons, Possession, and the Modern Day Battle Against Ancient Evil. And that's Monsignor Stephen Rossetti. Welcome to the program today, Monsignor.
6: Thank you, Michael. It's great to be with you.
5: This is a fascinating topic. I think it's one of those topics that we hope that people don't get too fascinated in, but it's important nonetheless to acknowledge the reality of this. And, you know, I think most people are familiar with a Hollywood treatment of this. Many people have fanciful notions of what we might say is the work of an exorcist. But how would you describe what you do on a day-to-day basis as an exorcist?
6: Well, it's the ministry of Jesus. If you look at the Gospels, you'll see that there are about three things he did a lot of. One, he healed people. Two, he preached the good news. And three, he cast out demons. And it's very clear from the Gospels that that was a major part of his ministry. As a matter of fact, it was a sign of the inbreaking of the kingdom of God. So it's been part of our faith from the days of Jesus. And we continue that ministry. And It is, as you suggest, when you encounter these sorts of things, it's a strong affirmation of our faith and the power of the risen Lord. You see that Jesus is indeed Lord, and he casts out Satan easily.
5: So I think we should probably establish some terminology, just because there's such a spectrum of understanding, you might say, of what all this is. How would you define what demonic possession is in the first place, and what things aren't included with that?
6: Well, most people, all of us, are tempted. So as Jesus was tempted in the desert, all of us are tempted by Satan. That's what we call his ordinary activity. But there are times when Satan has a stronger direct influence in someone's life. We call that typically a demonic oppression. There'll be some. Most of the people come to us with demonic symptoms are oppressed. But then there's a few people, but not insignificant, who actually are possessed. And when you pray over them, for example, they'll go into a kind of a trance, and this demonic personality will come forward, you know, and now you're looking straight in the eyes of a demon, and that's who you're interacting with, and the person's personality will recede during that. And that's a pretty ugly event. But again, we trust in Jesus and his power to cast out Satan.
5: And modern skeptics might say we're dealing with cases of some sort of mental illness here, or multiple personality disorder, or something else. What are the signs that you see that are pretty clear to you that this is not somebody who's who just needs to see a therapist, that there's some actual supernatural forces in play?
6: Well, I'm a licensed psychologist, and I spent almost 30 years practicing psychology, so I'm very very attuned to that issue. And so that's the first thing we do. We discern the difference between someone who has a mental disorder versus someone who actually is possessed. And you know, what happens is you end up with this a fairly sane person who all of a sudden starts manifesting these kind of demonic symptoms, a real aversion to the sacred. They can't go to mass. They can't receive communion. They can't pray. When a priest prays over them, their eyes will roll back. They'll start feeling tortured and all sorts of really ugly kind of symptoms. At night, they feel tortured. And they may there may be preternatural signs. Many times they'll wake up in the morning with bruises and scratches, burned upside down crosses on their bodies. That go away within a couple of days, you know, or even a couple of hours. And we've had all sorts of strange things happen. So you know that movie, The Exorcist, was actually based on a real case. You know, that was the notes of the Jesuit who did that exorcism are now available in a book, and I've read them a couple times. It's fascinating to, and his experience is a lot like ours. I mean, obviously Hollywood jazzed it up a little bit, but the essentials were accurate.
5: And when we talk about these very strange phenomena, like a possessed person being able to identify relics in the pockets of the exorcist, or speaking in languages that they shouldn't know, or the power over objects in the room. Do you see things like that, or are those all fanciful notions?
6: No. First of all, one of the signs of some possession, they have occult knowledge. They'll know things. I was in one session once, and I had not said mass on a couple of different occasions during the day of a few weeks before that, because I was traveling, whatever. And out of the mouth of the possessed person comes, "You don't say mass every day." So, you know, they're always jazzing me about something. So occult knowledge is something for sure. And I had a relic of one of the saints, and I didn't let the possessed person see it, and just placed it on the person. I said, you know, in Jesus' name, I command you, who is it? And they properly identified the saint. So there are signs, you know, that there's something more than just human going on here.
5: That's incredible. We're talking today with Monsignor Stephen Rossetti, author of the book Diary of an American Exorcist, Demons Possession in the Modern Day Battle Against Ancient Evil. And are there some cases, I assume some cases are stronger than others. There's a weak possession or a stronger possession. What kind of spectrum do you see when you're speaking with people?
6: Well, it is a whole spectrum. I mean, thank God most people come to us what we call maybe partially possessed or severely oppressed. They have some demonic activity, but they're not fully possessed. And if we pray over them, I say about 3 to 8 times, most of it leaves, if not all of it, which is great, as long as they can change their lives. You know, they need to live a holy life. But a full case of full possession, you know, and that's one of the signs are, for example, we call it the look. You pray over the person, and after about 15 or 20 minutes, all of a sudden this personality comes forward. And there's no actor in the world who could do this. The look of the evil and the violence, it is stunning. If they could, they'd kill you right there on the spot. I mean, it's just hard to describe how evil that looks and feels. And that's a case of a full possession. And that can take months, sometimes actually years, to get rid of. So we hope not to have too many of those. But we have some, and Jesus is Lord, but it's a fight.
5: And that's kind of an interesting thing, and perhaps it's a Hollywood perception that perhaps the exorcist says the rite of exorcism, and you know, the demon is expelled. But you're saying it takes many sessions, perhaps, to if there's a particularly strongly rooted spirit. What's the why does it take so long? Why isn't it just a matter of going through the rite and casting them out in one
6: shot? Well, beats me. All I can say is that beats me. I'm not Jesus. You know, I mean, obviously we represent the Lord. We invoke His help, but it's actually a process. You know, it's not magic. Sometimes people come in and say, "Well, fix me." You know, throw it. No, well, actually, no. It's a process. You need to change your life. Go to confession. Go to Mass. Go to communion. Pray every day and stop any sort of sinning or any sort of occult behaviors that invite the demons in to begin with. And then, so you need to change your life. You need to pray, and we'll pray with you. We'll walk with you. But it's really a process of conversion. And actually, ironically, and somewhat surprisingly, it can actually be a grace for the person, because on the other end of this, when it's all over, by the grace of God, they can become holier people, and they're the ones in the front pews. I mean, these people have encountered these things face to face. And so they're in the front pews. They know the reality.
5: The name of the book is Diary of an American Exorcist. We're talking today with Monsignor Stephen Rossetti. And I think one question that people always have is, can you be possessed if you don't open yourself up to it? What are the behaviors that can endanger a person's soul in this way? And if you haven't done those behaviors, are you fairly safe at that point?
6: That's an excellent question. First of all, you know, bad things happen to people, and it's not their fault in this life. And, you know, we say, well, it's not fair. No, it's not fair. As your mother said, you know, life is not fair. So people get abused and hurt, and all sorts of bad things happen to them. People can be cursed. People can be, sadly, sometimes children are dedicated to Satan. You know, Satanists do that. Sometimes, and not infrequently, kids are taken with their parents to these witches. And we've had a number of people that, as kids, they were taken to witches or Santeria or all these kinds of occult behaviors, which open them up to it. So it's not their fault. But typically, though, if it's not their fault, usually the exorcism doesn't take as long, so there's less culpability there. But it's sad that that will happen. But your basic defense and protection is practicing the faith. And that's why I'm worried today. You know, as people stop practicing the faith, they're dropping the basic protection that they have, the shield of the Lord, you know, the armor and the helmet of salvation. You drop your guard, you drop your defenses, because Jesus is the one who protects us. And so I am a little bit worried about where society is going.
5: And speaking of protection, how does God protect you as an exorcist when you're in the middle of one of these battles?
6: Well, He does. I mean, otherwise we'd all be dead. I mean, and many times they'll threaten me. They'll say, you know, we're going to kill you, or we're going to get you tonight, and that sort of thing. And it's not uncommon they'll say those sorts of things. And in the sessions, for example, sometimes the possessed person will lunge at me, and you could tell they'd kill me if they could, but they usually stop about 6 inches from my face, and I just look at them and say, in Jesus' name, sit down. Hmm. And so they'd kill me if they could, but the Lord does protect me. Now, that doesn't stop us from getting harassed a bit, you know, especially, at night or whatever, but that's part of the ministry. But essentially, we're protected, and we need to be, because otherwise, there'd be no exorcist left, you know. And people don't realize, they get all upset and frightened by Satan. Don't be frightened by Satan. He's on a leash. The Lord only allows Satan to do only so much. He can't kill us directly. He cannot. He cannot maim us. He can tempt us. He can harass us. He can actually beat you up a little bit, as he did to Padre Pio and St. John Vianney, people like that. Those mystics are unusual. But essentially, we are all protected when we turn to the Lord and don't allow Satan into our lives. So don't be afraid of Satan. You know, just trust in Jesus, and He's the one that will protect you.
5: This is great advice. We're talking today with Monsignor Stephen Rossetti, author of the book Diary of an American Exorcist. And when you're dealing with the demonic, people can be possessed by multiple spirits, I believe. You can correct me on that if that's wrong, but how do you see the same spirits returning to different people? Do they have different names? What is the magnitude of these possessions when there's multiple people, multiple spirits at once? What are you dealing
6: with
5: here?
6: Right. Well, demons don't go. They're not solitary. They go in packs, and so you'll never have just one. I mean, you might think you have one, but you've always got a pack. And they're hierarchical as the angels are, and they still are as demons. So there's a pecking order, if you will. And obviously Satan slash Lucifer is on top. He's got all of his lieutenants, you know, and the famous biblical names, Baal, Beelzebul, Asmodeus, you know, all those, Leviathan, all those, Lilith, those kind of well-known demons. And then there are, of course, there is an infinite, not infinite, but just a multitude of minor demons. We do have a bunch of their names because in exorcisms, you try to get the name of the demon, which we do. We don't suggest lay people do that, but the exorcist does. We try to get their names, and if we do, that gives us even more power over them. And so you'll hear some of the same names, you know, Beelzebul, you know, Baphomet, demons like that. So you'll run into them more than once.
5: And after an exorcism has run its course through multiple sessions, it sounds like in most typical cases, is the person perfectly free at that point? Are they in danger of being possessed again? What happens in the aftermath of an exorcism?
6: Well, what we call ongoing care is important. We don't just stop working with the person once they're liberated, but we'll meet with them less often, but they set them on a course of living a holy life, and so that's key. You know, I mean, if they relapse, the scriptural phrase of seven worst demons coming is true. I mean, if someone relapses and invites the demons back in, which has happened in our sadly, it is even rougher to get rid of. So they need to live a holy life. You'll be fine. Now, does that mean the demons are going to forget about you completely? No. You'll be harassed a bit, probably. They don't like being thrown out. They don't like being kicked out. They don't like losing. And so they'll probably harass you a little bit. But it won't be like it was. You won't be possessed.
5: We've been talking today with Monsignor Stephen Rossetti about his book, Diary of an American Exorcist, Demons, Possession, and the Modern-Day Battle Against Ancient Evil. And as we wrap up the interview today, Monsignor, what is your advice for people? People are going to be fascinated by this book, and the stories that you're telling the background you're giving here is amazing, and people will want to read this for themselves. How do you advise people to go forward if they were to read your book?
6: Well, people get frightened. They have this sort of dualistic understanding in their minds, like there's God and there's Satan, like they're equal, and it's just not true. I mean, Satan is a creature. There is only one God, and Jesus is his Son and Lord. So that, hold on to that. That's what the exorcist holds on to. When I walk into a session, I know that I've got Jesus on my side, and we won. We already won the battle. And so great confidence. So we should have great confidence. Even if you're attacked by Satan, and sometimes it happens to people, great confidence in the Lord. And people ask me, how do you sleep at night? I sleep very well at night. I say some Hail Marys to our beautiful mother, and I know the Lord's going to protect me.
5: Yeah, thank you for your great reflections. Monsignor Stephen Rossetti talking to us about Diary of an American Exorcist, a brand new book that gives the behind the scenes in the life of an exorcist. Absolutely amazing book. I encourage people to check that one out. Thank you so much, Monsignor, for joining us on today's program.
6: You're welcome, Michael. God bless you and all.
5: God bless. That was Monsignor Stephen Rossetti with his new book, Diary of an American Exorcist, Demons, Possession, and the Modern Day Battle Against Ancient Evil. Check that one out anywhere Catholic books are sold. We need to take a short break, but when we come back, we're going to be looking at the question of the week. Are there saints in both the Roman Catholic Church and the Orthodox Church that overlap? Stay with us for that.

0: Have you ever heard someone say, I don't like the idea of dogma, I don't like how the church claims to have authority? And yet, why does anyone believe anything unless they trust some authority? G.K. Chesterton says the modern world will accept no dogmas upon any authority, but it will accept any dogmas on no authority. Say that a thing is so according to the Pope or the Bible, and it will be dismissed as a superstition without examination. But preface your remark merely with, they say, or try and fail to remember the name of some professor mentioned in some newspaper, and the keen rationalism of the modern mind will accept every word you say.
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2: The best way to pray is simply to open our minds and our hearts to God, to allow His presence to begin to fill us, to restore us, to refresh us, to make us new. 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In that way, we delight in prayer and God Himself delights in us.
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4: Let's say a prayer. Lord God, I ask that you give us all the gifts of thy Spirit, all the gifts we need and we know and those we don't know, Lord. We ask, Lord, for the gift of courage and strength and repentance when we sin and determination and zeal to be holy. We ask that we may seek the one thing necessary, that we may love as you love, that we may be a caring, humble people, that we will have that intuitive vision to know they love thee and serve thee, and that we will look upon our neighbor as we look upon Jesus. Those are the higher gifts. Grant them to all of us, Lord, now and in eternity. Amen.
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8: 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This is Michael O'Neill. I'm the Miracle Hunter. Each week we ask a question, or we answer a question from an emailer who writes into through the MiracleHunter.com website or to questions@MiracleHunter.com. And I love getting your questions. People write in from all around the world. And when I give a talk, when I travel around the country to different parishes and conferences, it's kind of my favorite thing is when I give the talk, which I hope people enjoy. But at the end, people have questions about miracles happening around the world. And so I do my best to answer them. So this is an interesting question that I think most people out there know the answer to, but I think it's worth mentioning. Are there any saints shared by the Roman Catholic and Eastern Orthodox churches? Thank you, Stephen. So, Stephen, great question. Of course, for 1,000 years or so, the Catholic Church and the Orthodox Church were just one church. There are, in fact, many Orthodox saints that are recognized by the Catholic Church as even doctors of the church, like St. John Damascene or St. John Chrysostom or St. John or St. Gregory or St. Ephraim the Syrian or St. Cyril of Jerusalem or St. Cyril of Alexandria, St. Athanasius of Alexandria. So there's a good number of those saints who overlap between the two traditions, Roman Catholic and Eastern Orthodox. So thank you, Stephen, for your question. And if you have a question for the Miracle Hunter, you can send me an email to miraclehunter@ewtn.com or just go through the website miraclehunter.com and send me a message that way. Let's take a look at the 365 Days with Mary project. We do this every week. We will look at the Marian devotion that lines up exactly to the day's date. You're all familiar with Fatima on May 13th, or Lourdes February 11th, or Guadalupe December 12th. But believe it or not, there's a different Marian devotion that lines up each day to the calendar year. There's different commemorations, different feast days, different miraculous events that all have dates that can be scattered throughout the year. And so for today's date, we have June 26th, the Blessed Virgin of Power from Trompone in Italy in the year 1562. And the story goes that Sigliano, a poor, sickly woman, was almost unable to speak, and she was living her life in pain and sorrow, and she was consoled only by prayer. And one day, while she was praying, she saw the Blessed Virgin Mary with the infant Jesus in her arms, who spoke, saying that she wished to erect a church in Trebone. Sigliano was completely healed. The news of the miracle spread quickly in neighboring countries, and people flocked to Trompone to pray to Our Lady and to bring their sick to the sight of this apparition. Many new miracles occurred, healing of the blind, the healing of the lame, and those affected by various ailments. A few months later, on August 19, 1562, the clergy and people went in procession to Trompone, and the foundation was laid there for a small church. And that is the Blessed Virgin of Power from Trompone, Italy, in the year 1562. For more information on this fascinating devotion, or any of the hundreds of other Marian devotions from around the world, you can connect to the page 365dayswithmary.com or join the Facebook page that has over 10,000 followers who get the latest and up-to-date message about Our Lady each and every day of the year. Now let's take a look at the Might Be Saint of the Day section of the program. We do this, it connects with the program I host on EWTN television called They Might Be Saints. For more information, people can go to theymightbesaints.com. And on this program, we talk about Americans on the path to sainthood and the search for canonization miracles. And we're looking at those people from miracle hunters, or from miracle workers to martyrs, to those ordinary people living extraordinary lives of heroic virtue. And these are the people that make us wonder if someday they might be saints. And so that airs on Mondays at 10:30 a.m. Eastern Time, or Fridays at 5 p.m. Eastern Time. So very excited to have that on EWTN. And so for today's date, the Might Be Saint of the Day for June 26th, we have EU Founding Father Robert Schuman. He was declared venerable by Pope Francis. So this is in the latest batch of sainthood news we have. Pope Francis has declared venerable the French statesman Robert Schuman, and people talk about him as being the founding father of the European Union. So after a June 19th meeting with Cardinal Semeraro, the prefect of the Congregation for the Cause of Saints, the Pope advanced the sainthood causes of Schuman and six others. And he, quote, he dedicated his life to serving the common good, seeking peace and reconciliation with Germany to create a community of European states. And that is Father Bernard Ardura, who was in charge of French canonizations, reported. Schuman was born in Luxembourg in 1886, family roots in Lorraine, in that territory of France, lost to Germany in the Franco-Prussian War. But after Lorraine returned to France, Schuman served as one of the region's members of parliament in the Christian democratic political tradition. At one point during the Second World War, he was arrested by the Gestapo and secretly imprisoned, according to his biography, on the website of the European Center for Robert Schuman. And he was France's Minister of Foreign Relations when he announced the forming of the European Steel and Coal Community in 1950, and this is kind of considered the very first step towards the creation of the European Union. He was a key negotiator in the North Atlantic Treaty and the European Coal and Steel Community, and when he left office, they called him the Father of Europe. Now, Schuman died in the Diocese of Metz in 1963, and his cause for canonization began there almost 30 years ago. And so he's a new venerable, according to Pope Francis's actions this past week. That's Robert Schuman. Now let's take a look at the Might Be Saint of the Day. We do this every week where we talk about people on the path to sainthood. These are servants of God, venerables, blesseds, people who aren't quite saints yet, but they are on the path. And so for today's date, on June 26th, we have Blessed Khalil al-Haddad of Egypt. He was born in February of 1875 in Gazir in Jabal Lubnan in Lebanon. He was the third of five children. He taught in Egypt, where he felt a call to religious life, and the Franciscan Capuchin community is where he ended up, and he made his perpetual vows there in 1898. He was ordained in 1901, and he was assigned to the Bab Idris Monastery in Beirut in Lebanon, and he worked tirelessly for the physical and moral improvement of the locals there, and he founded and built churches, schools, hospitals, and orphanages. and he founded the Franciscan Sisters of the Cross in 1930 to care for the elderly, the disabled, the mentally handicapped, and others who had been abandoned by their families and authorities. And he left behind 24 volumes of transcribed sermons given in Lebanon, Iran, and Serbia. And he died on June 28, 1954, of natural causes while holding a cross. He was declared venerable on December 21, 1992, by Pope John Paul II, and then June 22, 2008, also Pope John Paul II declared him blessed. And that is the might-be saint of the day, Blessed Khalil al-Khalad from Egypt. For more information on this future saint or any of the other future saints featured on EWTN, They Might Be Saints, check out theymightbesaints.com. We need to take a short break, but when we come back, we'll be talking with Professor Roberto De Mattei, the author of St. Pius V. Stay with us for that.

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2: Welcome back. You're listening to the Miracle Hunter radio show on EWTN Radio. This is Michael O'Neill. I'm the Miracle Hunter. There's a new book that came across my desk. It's called St. Pius V, the legendary pope who excommunicated Queen Elizabeth I, standardized the Mass, and defeated the Ottoman Empire. What an incredible title. And that's by Professor Roberto De Mattei, who's joining us all the way from Italy today to talk to us about his latest offering. Welcome to the program today, Professor Roberto.
3: Thank you so much.
2: Well, it's a great honor to have you on this program today, and this is an exciting biography you're presenting of Pope Pius V, and he's widely recognized as one of the boldest and most courageous popes of the past 1,000 years, who, as your title indicates, he was the one who defeated the Ottoman Turks at the Battle of Lepanto, and he was a major force in the Protestant Reformation, taking that fight head-on with the Catholic Church. So he's a very important figure throughout history, but not enough Catholics know about him. So what made you turn your attention to Pope Pius V in this book?
3: Thank you. And I think that in the last few centuries, there have been, of course, a great and holy popes. Personally, I especially admire Blessed Pius the Ninth or Saint Pius the Tenth. But for example, Pius the Ninth faced the liberalism. Pius the Tenth faced the modernism. Well, Saint Pius the Fifth, in his short pontificate, because it was the pontificate of 6 years from 1566 to 1572, he fought and he defeated two main enemies, one external and the other internal, Islam and Protestant heresy. And so I would like to make Pius V known, better known, because I want to make known a model of the Church's success and the papal holiness. And for me, this is important. I mean that Pius V didn't just fight, but he has overcome his enemies.
2: That's right. And the life of every Christian is a battle. And so St. Pius V kind of gives us some inspiration of leadership at a time of difficulty in the Catholic Church. And as you mentioned, one of the big moments was his relationship to the Protestant Reformation, which was attacking the Church. And so prior to Pope St. Pius V, we see the revolution of Luther was kind of not really paid much attention to by the Catholic Church, and that was until Pius V became Pope. Talk a little bit about the role that he took in fighting that head-on.
3: Yes, I think it was important because Pius V lived in a time of deep decadence of the Church, and there was a false reform. Luther's reform. It was a false reform because, but instead, it was not a reform but a revolution. The difference between a reform and a revolution is that with the revolution is a fracture with the doctrine of the Church. The reform is, on the contrary, is to to go back to the original spirit. So Luther was a false reformer because he did not propose to reform customs in accordance with doctrine, but he wanted to change doctrine. And in this sense, it was a revolution in the church, a revolution which not only did not reform the customs of the clergy, but aggravated their decline. And the Catholic response to this false reform of Luther was the Council of Trent. The Council of Trent was not only a doctrinal council, but it was also a pastoral council. Because Trent was very concerned with the moral situation of the clergy of his time, and the Council of Trent closed in 1563, and 3 years after was elected Pope Pius V, and Pius V applied the canons, the doctrine, but also the pastoral of the Council of Trent. And in this sense, Pius V was a real reformer of the Church.
2: Absolutely. We're talking today with Professor Roberto de Mattei, who has written the book, St. Pius V, the legendary pope who excommunicated Queen Elizabeth I, standardized the Mass, and defeated the Ottoman Empire. A new book out from Sophia Institute Press. And you mentioned that the Council of Trent was such an important conclave in the history of the Church, and he played such a major role in that. And how about when it comes to the Renaissance and the rise of humanism? This is exactly the time period when those were corruptions that were affecting the Catholic Church and the world. Some positive contributions, of course, but they also presented complications for the Church. And so what did Pope Pius V have as his approach, a no-compromise approach perhaps towards preserving the Church that has allowed it to exist to this day?
3: Yes, in the epoch of Renaissance and humanism, the splendor of the arts was accompanied by a profound moral decay. Corruption was widespread among the clergy, as is the case today. And during of this period, there was a profound change of mentality. In Pius V, there was no compromise between the Church and this spirit, because he opposed to the false spirit of the humanism the true spirit of the Holy Cross of the Christianity, which is the spirit of sacrifice. And the militant spirit, the holy life of Pius V was a combat. And Dom Guéranger begins the section in the Proper of the Saints dedicated to Saint Pius V with these words: Pius V's entire life was a battle. Because it was a life completely dedicated to the service of the Church and of the truth.
2: Absolutely. We're talking today with Professor Roberto de Mattei, who's got a great new book out with Sophia Institute Press named St. Pius V. And one of the things that we see even in our church today, where we have stray bishops perhaps, or differences in the teachings of bishops around the world, but Pope Pius V had a very interesting strategy of how to deal with through mandates and rebukes of these situations related to reforming their own lives and the Church. How did Pope Pius V deal with the bishops around the world?
3: Pius V applied, as I said, the decrees of the Council of trend. One of the central points of this reform was, for example, the obligation of the bishops to reside in their own dioceses. And St. Charles Borromeo was an exemplary model of this reform. And I think that the history of the 16th century teaches us that the true reformers are the saints who have not attributed the faults of men to the Church, but have assumed these faults upon themselves in the image of our Lord. So the true reformers did not claim to change the constitution of the Church, but they strove to change themselves and through their example to change others. So a reformer is the one who works so that the Church, holy in her founder, in her soul, holy in her essence, has to be holy also in all in her members. And the Council of Trent gave an impulse to this. And Pius V was a true, as I say, reformer against the pseudo-reformers who were the heretics of his time. And today also, we have to fight against many heretics who would like to change the doctrine of the Church, for example, with the blessing of gay marriage, with the priesthood of women, or many other, with many initiatives which would change the doctrine of the Church. But this is not a true reform. This is a false reform. And I think that our response can only be the example of the saints, as Pius V, who have united the moral integrity of their lives with the integral fidelity to the tradition of the Church, which is none other than the message of our Lord Jesus Christ, a message which is always alive and always current, full of all the memories of the past and also of all the hopes of the future.
2: We're talking today with Professor Roberto De Mattei about his book, Saint Pius V. And one word that I think a lot of Catholics and people outside of the Church have trouble with is the idea of Inquisition. That's somewhat of a dirty word or a bad word. I think that people try to forget the role that it played in the past. And so for Pope Pius V, how did he... What did Inquisitions allow him to accomplish?
3: In my book, I show as the specialists have shown that the procedure of the Inquisition was in fact a step of progress in the history of law, because of the guarantees it granted to the accused and the seriousness with which the trial was carried out. And, for example, the right to defend oneself could never be denied because it is granted by natural law. And the guarantee of the right of defense, which was unusual for that time, went so far as to grant to the accused the right to freely choose a lawyer or a procurator whom he trusted, and to have the court give him a copy of all the documentation gathered in his regard in order to set up a defense strategy. Well, this was absolutely not current in that time, and it was the Church which assured this. So in fact, we have to be grateful to the to the Inquisition. And the Inquisition was an important weapon in the hands of Pius V, because the Church has the mission to defend and to transmit the truth, the doctrinal truth. And the role of inquisitors has always been the role of defend this truth. The love for the truth was the main the main objective, the main goal, mission of the Inquisition. And I think that also the main characteristic of the spirituality of Pius V, we can say that is this love for the truth. And Pius V, before becoming a pope, was for many years the most important inquisitor of the Christianity. So he exercised this role very serious way, and he continued to exercise this mission also after becoming a pope.
2: Absolutely. We've been talking today with Professor Roberto De Mattei about his new book, St. Pius V, the legendary pope who excommunicated Queen Elizabeth I, standardized the Mass, and defeated the Ottoman Empire. And we encourage people to pick this book up to see what an incredible example of leadership he was in these times of trial. And for all of us, the Christian life is a battle, so he is a great inspiration for all of us. So we're so grateful to you, Professor Roberto De Mattei, for joining us on today's program and for talking to us about your new book, St. Pius V.
3: Thank you very much. Thank you very much.
2: God bless. That was Professor Roberto De Mattei about his book, St. Pius V. Check that one out from Sophia Institute Press. 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And that's all the time we have for today's program. 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We'll be seeing the Marian shrines of France, including Pont-Main, celebrating in 2021 the 150th anniversary of those approved apparitions there, and La Salette, which is celebrating in 2021 the 175th anniversary of the approved apparitions there. And of course, we'll be going to Lourdes in Paris, seeing the Miraculous Medal location, and places like Lisieux as well. Check out nativitypilgrimage.com/miraclehunter for more information and to sign up. 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And I'd like to thank you for joining me today on Miracle Hunter, where from claims of healings and visions to the world's most inexplicable events, whether you're a believer or a skeptic, the truth is always worth the hunt. 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

must be love. L-O-V-E. Nothing more, nothing less. For the fruit of faith is love. Why? You can answer that in your own experience. According to 1 John 4, God is love. Truly, God is love. The fruit of a genuine relationship with God will always be love. Love seen concretely in the way we care and share and affect each other as brothers and sisters, especially in the community. According to John chapter 13, they will know that you are my disciples in the way you love and care for each other. It's quite shocking when you see some people who claim they have faith in God, but the fruit of their faith is to kill, to maim, to destroy. Look at this bomb-carrying fundamentalist and this jihadist or this radical elements that use faith. No? They justify violence by their faith. That is what you call false prophets, antichrist. Because truly, the fruit of authentic faith in God, in Jesus Christ, is love. I always say, people in my homilies, we go to church every Sunday, we pray the rosary, we have a lot of devotions left and right, up and down, our homes are filled with statues of saints, but what is the effect of this in our lives? Are we still envious? Are we still jealous? Are we still selfish or greedy? Then something is fundamentally wrong in our faith. My dear brother, my dear sister, the fruit of your faith must be growing in God's love. God bless you.

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3: Missouri Governor Mike Kehoe recently signed the Born Alive Abortion Survivors Protection Act, requiring that babies born alive during or after an abortion receive the same legal protections and medical care as any other newborn. The law also establishes criminal penalties for intentionally killing a child who survives an abortion. This legislation is a step in the right direction, and we celebrate every life saved. However, it can't be the finish line. Unborn babies who survive an abortion have no greater right to life than unborn babies who are about to be aborted. If life is valuable and begins at conception, then the law must protect every baby.
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Hello and welcome to Catholic Answers Live. I'm Cy Kellett, your host. Happy to be here with you on a Tuesday afternoon. Thanks for being here with us in the middle of July, hanging out, talking about the Bible and Mary. Well, I'm specifically Mary today. Actually, we will talk about the Bible as well. But we're going to do the best defenses of Mary this hour, and this is something we like to do. We like working through, you know, in a systematic way, not just because somebody called and said, hey, where does the Bible say we should pray to Mary? But no, work through all the objections to Mary and systematically defend them. But the problem with doing those kind of shows is you need to get a really smart person to come and do it for you. And that's what we've got today, William Albrecht. He spends his life defending the faith, defending human life, and boy, does he love defending Mary. So we'll do all the defenses for Mary this hour, and then invite your calls

0: after we get done with the main ones. William Albrecht, thank you very much for being here.
1: Brother, thrilled to be with you. Happy all the time to be with you. And hey, you know me really well, Si. You know that anytime we get a chance to talk about Mother Mary, I'm pumped.
0: Yeah, and I would bet in the, I probably got 10, 12, 13 objections here that I'm going to ask you. I bet there's not a single one of them that you're like, haven't heard that before 20 times. So it's helpful to people, though, because as you know, for many people who are Protestant and considering the Catholic faith, Mary is a numero uno obstacle. If they just can't get past the Catholic embrace of Mary and the manner of the Catholic embrace of Mary. So we get these questions all the time. So let's get some systematic answers from you, if you don't mind.
1: I love it. Let's do it.
0: All right. Well, I teased this one, so I'll just say it. Where does the Bible say we should pray to Mary?
1: Yeah, it's a good one. Now, whereas the Bible doesn't contain the exact sentence, pray to Mary, we have the biblical principle of asking for holy people to intercede for us. Now, that's a really good one, Si, and indeed, it is one that when I was a Protestant, I would hit my Catholic friends with all the time. Where does the Bible tell you to ask Mary to pray for you in heaven? Now, the number one important point I like to lay forth is, in the New Testament, for pretty much the massive majority, over 95% of the New Testament, Mary's alive. So you're not going to have, in the New Testament, an account of her interceding heavenly, right? But what you do have is you have earthly intercession of Mary. That's at the wedding of Cana, where Mother Mary will intercede with Jesus at Cana, and our Lord will perform his first sign. But people want to see, where is the principle of saints in heaven praying for you? Well, you have it all over the Bible. And in Revelation 5:8, the holy ones in heaven, they're not alive, at least not earthly alive. They're not bodily alive on earth anymore, but they are alive in heaven, in Christ, and they are interceding for heavenly ones on the earth. And we can read about that in Revelation 5:8, where the elders bow down, presenting the prayers to the Lamb. Well, that's our Lord. And then we can see in Revelation 8, there is heavenly intercession going on there, where we can see that they're joining the prayers of the faithful, and those prayers rise to God. So with that in mind, we can already see the principle of those in heaven interceding. But then they may ask, Si, why? Well, we're told in the Bible, in James 5:16, the prayer of a righteous man, and it can be man, male, or female, the prayer of one that is righteous has great power. Now, I've got to ask, who is more alive in Christ than the saints in heaven, and in particular, Mary, our Immaculate Mother Mary?
0: So
1: the answer is a real simple one. The answer is the Bible reveals heavenly intercession. The Bible reveals the power of righteous intercession and of Mother Mary on earth uniquely interceding. And then we can see that principle throughout the Bible. And then if we look in early history, we should be able to get a snapshot of the early followers of Christ asking Mother Mary to intercede. And indeed we do from the earliest of times.
0: But I think if I can just extend the objection a little bit, for a lot of people, the objection comes down to they don't want any mediator but Jesus. And the reason they don't want any mediator from Jesus is that St. Paul tells us there's one mediator, the man Jesus. And so why would you stick Mary in there? You know, you forget about it, the saints or anybody else. It's just, why would you stick Mary in there in the role that the scripture assigns to Jesus alone?
1: And you're going to hear that as well, because we can show our evangelical friends all the passages I showed, and then ultimately they're going to say, okay, but hold on, there's only one mediator between God and man, the man Christ Jesus. And we agree, our Lord is the one mediator between God and man, because only Christ, the God-man, could reconcile humanity to the Father through his saving death on the cross and his bodily resurrection. That is the context of 1 Timothy 2. When we read about that in 1 Timothy 2:5, people tend to not tell you, show you the whole picture. What is the context of 1 Timothy 2? Well, it is that there is only one mediator, right? in what way is our Lord the unique mediator? Only our Lord could die on the cross, and we're told there's only one mediator between God and man, the man Christ Jesus, who gave himself a ransom. Now, I have never run into a Catholic side that tells me, well, hold on, we believe Mary died on the cross for our sins. No, you're never going to encounter that.
0: That's a good point.
1: But another thing that I like to point, it is a good one, right?
0: Yeah, I never thought of that. One, right? Yeah, right.
1: But here's another important thing, that you don't hear the totality of 1 Timothy 2. 1 Timothy 2:5 will tell you that our Lord is the one mediator. But if you read that same chapter, there is a command to believers to offer supplications, prayers, and intercession for others. Well, what is going on then? If people are going to pray for others, if they're going to intercede for others, is that not a kind of mediatorship? It indeed is. So Paul doesn't mean that that Christ's unique mediation eliminates other people being able to intercede. No, it means that he remains that one unique mediator. He is that one mediator of redemption. And the holy ones are able to intercede only in and through Christ.
0: Our guest, William Albrecht, today, and we're doing every defense of Mary, and certainly the idea that Catholics pray to Mary is one that a lot of people struggle with that. And but it's not the only one, so we got a whole bunch more coming, a whole bunch more objections, I suppose. I will give the objection side of it, and William will give us the defense, because we want to run through the major defenses of the person of Mary. Then we're going to take your calls, 888-318-7884. 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
3: Hi, this is Mike Aquilino with a few words about St. Callistus. He courted controversy. As a young man, he was convicted of mishandling money. Yet he found himself ordained to the clergy and then made pope. As pontiff, he was known for mercy, perhaps because he had experienced mercy. He died a martyr around the year 222.

0: back. Catholic Answers Live. If it came to it and you were challenged on the Catholic relationship with Mary, the Catholic way of relating to Mary, would you be able to defend it? So that's what we're doing today. We're going through the major defenses of Mary. I have never heard an objection that made me think, oh boy, the Catholic Church hasn't thought this through. For every objection that we have heard against Mary, there's usually a quite straightforward answer, but it's important to know them. Especially if you're going to be having conversations where other people might say you worship Mary or whatever the complaint might be about her. So here's one that we hear, and I would like you to defend, if you could, the whole idea of Catholics believe Mary is sinless, that she's conceived immaculately, and that she, by a special grace, lives a sinless life. And so I think the main objection to that is the objection that she calls God my Savior, like really early in the gospel. So in what sense does a sinless person need to address God as my Savior?
1: Yeah, that is a very good one. And that is one that we hear very often. So I will hear, well, hold on. If Mother Mary was sinless, why would she need a Savior? And the straightforward answer is because Mary's sinlessness is the result of Christ saving her, not proof that she didn't need a Savior. In fact, we believe Mary was saved preventively. And we believe that. Now, when we're talking about myself, we're talking about yourself, how are we saved? Well, we are saved by being pulled out of the pit of sin, if you will. Original sin, a very good example of that. Mother Mary was saved by our Lord preventing her from falling into the pit in the first place. That is an enormous difference there. Now, that is why Mother Mary says, my spirit rejoices in God, my Savior. Now, what does the Immaculate Conception teach? Teaches that Mary was preserved from original sin in view of the merits of Christ. So we've got the same Savior, same grace, but you have a perfect application of Christ's work. But the one thing that people tend to overlook, Saad, is they will go to Luke 1:47, where in Mother Mary's Magnificat, she is echoing the words, my soul magnifies the Lord, and my spirit rejoices in God, my Savior. Now, I want to hear your feedback here, Sai, because every time I lay this out for an evangelical, they are shocked. What they don't realize a lot of the times is that Mother Mary is deliberately echoing Hannah's hymn from the Old Testament. You know where I'm going, right?
0: I think so,
1: You know where I'm going. And Hannah, in 1 Samuel 2:1, now number one, remember Mother Mary says, my soul magnifies the Lord, my spirit rejoices in God, my Savior. Echoing the words of Hannah, where Hannah says, my heart exalts in the Lord, or even magnifies, some translations can say. Then she utters the words, I rejoice in thy salvation. Mother Mary is echoing Hannah's song of divine deliverance in the context of, what is the context? A miraculous conception and miraculous motherhood. So when we read God my Savior, that doesn't prove Mary committed personal sin, because the pattern is praising God as Savior for a miraculous intervention. For Hannah being barren, for Mother Mary, a all-holy conception of the overshadowing of the Holy Spirit, a virginal conception. That is the context. And when I lay that out, what do you think? Does that make sense to you?
0: It does make sense to me. And I knew where you were going with Hannah, but I didn't see where you were going to. The point is, Hannah, this is a song of praise for her having received a child when it seemed that would not happen for her. And so the Marian praise for God here, echoing Hannah, is about, in a certain sense, being saved from childlessness, which is
1: 100%.
0: And
1: that is amazing, isn't it?
0: It is. But the okay. Now I'm going to give you the other side of it. Yeah, but the thing is that that whole idea of being sinless is not in the Bible. Like I mean, specifically, we use the words immaculate conception. That's nowhere in the Bible. None of that stuff is biblical.
1: Yeah, and you'll hear that from our evangelical friends. They'll say, "Okay, well, hold on. Even if I grant you that, why would I grant you Mary being all immaculate?" Now, what do we mean that Mother Mary is immaculate? We mean that she was never, ever at any point in her life under the dominion of the devil. What do we mean by that? We mean Mother Mary never had original sin. And that comes from Christ, who preserved her from any stain of original sin. She was conceived immaculately. Now, where do we gather that from? Well, if you open up Genesis 3, and we're going to open it up. We open up Genesis 3. Genesis 3:15 is an amazing passage. It tells you right here, "And I will put enmity between you and the woman, and between your offspring and hers." Now, why do I quote that? Well, number one, I'm quoting that because right there in the garden, Si, right after the fall has just occurred. Adam and Eve have fallen. They've brought original sin into the world. They've fallen. They disobeyed the Lord. Right away, the Lord announces the good news. In fact, Genesis 3:15 is called the Proto-Evangelium. Why do we call it the good news? Two Greek words, the Greek word protos first, and the other Greek word evangelion, the first good news. What do we mean by that? Well, our Lord right away announces there will be a child that'll be born in the future. That child will crush the head of the devil. We're told directly in Genesis 3. And that child will be at enmity with the devil, meaning that child will be at complete opposite ends. Well, the devil cannot stand that child, but the devil will never be able to harm that child. But one moment. Genesis 3:15 doesn't tell us that about the child alone. We read that the woman is as well. In fact, we read, "I will put enmity between you and the woman," meaning both the woman and her child are complete enemies of the devil. Well, who is that woman? Well, that woman is our Immaculate Mother Mary, meaning she would have total opposition to Satan. That points to Mary being preserved from his dominion. And then we encounter our Immaculate Mother Mary in the Gospel of St. Luke, where the Archangel Gabriel will greet her. "Hail, full of grace." You've got two very important words there, the Greek word kaire, which is very often used as a royal greeting, then the Greek word gecharitomene, full of grace. Mother Mary, indeed, when we encounter her, is full of grace. That indicates she is in an abiding state of grace bestowed by God. And indeed, we have this beautiful imagery of Mother Mary in the Bible. Remember, in the Old Testament, old Eve heard an angel, right? And it was a fallen angel. And rather than obeying the Lord God, she obeyed the fallen angel. Well, Mother Mary is a new Eve because Mother Mary heard the words of an angel, of the wonderful Archangel Gabriel, obeyed those words, and obeyed the Lord in turn. Mother Mary is a new Eve at complete enmity with the devil. Now, if she is that woman of Genesis 3, that means that woman could never be under the dominion of the devil, not for one moment of her life.
0: I love the answer. I'm going to ask you to go in a direction that I don't usually ask an apologist to go. But as you were saying that and your references to the Old Testament, it seems to me that one of the qualities of Mary that we're – if we say she's her battle is with the devil, then she would seem to exemplify – she would seem to be consistent with – the entire mode of salvation that God presents in often choosing the lowly to overcome the arrogant, choosing the, like David is so small and he overcomes Goliath, that this is God's way of manifesting his power. I don't think that that's an apologetics argument. Maybe it is, but the lowliness of Mary and the way that God gives her this exalted task of crushing the head of the devil or defeating the devil. This seems perfectly consistent with everything else we read in the Bible.
1: That is a biblical pattern and a wonderful point that you bring up there, because your point is that the Lord will lift up the humble, will exalt those that are humble. And indeed, I'm glad you brought that up, Si, because like our Lord did that for Mother Mary, that was done for Hannah. And indeed, right there where Mother Mary is echoing Hannah's hymn, in Hannah's hymn, we read from Hannah, the Lord will make the poor, makes poor and makes rich. He will bring low, he will also exalt. He raises up the poor from the dust, we read. Now, Mother Mary is a type of Hannah. She's also a type of Judith. Judith is another great example, who Judith was able to lop off the head of the evil, dastardly right. Holofernes. And we're told in Judith, chapter 9, that God is a God of the lowly, a helper of the oppressed. All of that, Si, it echoes the words of our Immaculate Mother Mary in Luke 1:48 and 52, where we read, he has regarded the low estate, or the humble estate of his handmaiden. He has exalted those of low degree, meaning those that are humble. She's a humble young Nazarene girl, and the Lord has greatly exalted her. In fact, I love that, Si, because Mother Mary's greatness, that is precisely the biblical pattern. She will humble herself, and the Lord will lift her up. And her exaltation does not compete with God. It magnifies what God does for the humble.
0: Right. It really reveals God to us in that he loves the humble. And I mean, he even calls himself meek and humble of heart. So this this is consistent with him everywhere. I'll tell you where, I've only got a couple minutes before the break, but I want to get this one in, if I may. The whole problem of calling Mary Mother of God. Some will say, well, what is she, a goddess then? Are you making her a goddess? Others will be like, that just can't make sense. God can't have a mother because he doesn't, you know, no one creates God. There's a distaste for some people of the Catholic title Mother of God for Mary.
1: And even in the early reformers, a few of them didn't like that. In fact, Calvin did not like calling Mary Mother of God. And I'm going to tell you right now, no, Mother of God does not mean that Mother Mary is a goddess or even the source of our Lord's divine nature. It means that our Lord is truly God, and I don't know any evangelical that would deny that. And if our Lord is true God, well, then Mother Mary is truly the mother of Jesus. Well, hold on. Who is Christ? It's God Almighty. And we want to remind you, a mother gives birth to a person, Si, not to a nature. And that person that Mary bore is God the Son incarnate. So she is rightly called Mother of God. And that is why we read in Luke 1:43, where St. Elizabeth says, why is it granted me that the mother of my Lord should come to me? The title is heavily Christological. And it really does protect the truth that our Lord is one divine person, truly God and truly man. Now, we know Mother Mary didn't create the divinity, but she gave birth according to the flesh to the eternal of God.
0: I have to say, as a Catholic, and I'm a you know, one of those cradle Catholics. This seems like an easy one to me, but it amazes me for how many people it's very difficult. Like God, they just don't like Mother of God. I don't know how to break through that resistance, but it seems to me the explanation is so simple. Jesus is God. She really is his mother. Therefore, she's the mother of God. If you say she's not the mother of God, the implication is Jesus is not God.
1: There's no doubt. There is no other conclusion if you're denying she's the mother of God. And believe it or not, Si, I was a fire-breathing Reformed Protestant. And when I became Catholic, I didn't have any issue with this. I had no big problem. I thought, when I became Catholic, I thought, hold on. You know, Mary gave birth to a person. Women don't give birth to natures. They give birth to persons.
0: Yeah.
1: And the person Mary bore, it's God the Son incarnate. Then we rightly call her Mother of God. We don't mean she is the source of the divinity. Nobody ever argues that. The Bible doesn't argue that. And I argue that calling Mary Mother of God is very biblically based. So if any evangelical has a problem with that title, well, they've got a problem with the Bible.
0: William Albrecht is our guest. We're doing the main defenses for Mary this hour. We often have taken them one at a time on the show, you know, as they have come up, among other things. But every now and then, it's good to take the time and review the Catholic defense of Mary, of her titles, of her position in the. Well, I guess I don't use fancy words, but the economy of salvation comes to mind. So I don't, yep. You know, in the whole story of salvation, Mary has this tremendous, well, at least according to Catholics, a tremendous exalted and important place. And have we exalted her too much? Have we made her too important? Does the importance that we place on her diminish Jesus? Well, we just had a discussion about the title Mother of God. And the whole point of exalting her with the title Mother of God is to make sure nobody misses the point that Jesus is God. So we would argue that exalting Mary with the titles with which she is exalted in the Catholic Church, and some of which are shared with other Christian communities as well, is part and parcel of accepting Jesus for who he is. But maybe you disagree. You're welcome to give us, or maybe you'd like a clearer understanding. Maybe you agree, but you'd like a clearer explanation. 888-318-7884. Right back with more Defenses of Mary on Catholic Answers Live.
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3: I firmly believe that prayer is communication with God. And if we know that God is a loving Father, why wouldn't we want to talk to God? The reality is, we've got to talk to our family, we've got to talk to our friends, and if God is real, and God is definitely real, He wants to hear about our day. He also wants to know how we're doing and what our needs are. Prayer is communication with God.
4: This is Father Robert Spitzer. In the name of the Father, and of the Son, and of the Holy Spirit. Amen. Heavenly Father, we ask you to put an end to abortion in our country and our culture. We ask that you fill with efficacy all of the various ways in which we're working toward that. Our educational initiatives, our evangelization initiatives, even where we have to do public confrontation, bring it all to fruition in your will so that eventually people will see the intrinsic dignity that is behind every single unique human life so that we will never, ever again take up this mystery and kill it with abandon and wantonness. Please, Lord, bring an end to it all. And bring all of our work to fruition in your will. We ask all of these things through Jesus our Lord. Amen. In the name of the Father, and of the Son, and of the Holy Spirit. Amen.
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0: Welcome back, Catholic Answers Live. I'll just tell you, William Albrecht, our guest, is down in Texas, and I'm going to be in Texas this weekend. I'm going to Dallas for the big Guadalupe Radio Network event in Dallas. Which check it out on their website and come out. And because I was telling you, William, I'm looking forward to it. In part because I absolutely love the people at Guadalupe Radio Network. Every single one of them. Including Dave Palmer. They're all great. I don't know why I singled him out. That probably came out across weird. But also because Father Mitch Pack was going to be there. And you know Father Mitch Pack better than I do. I've met him a few times. But, of course, you cannot talk about Father Mitch Pack without talking about hunting because he's legendary as a hunter. And I go places where he was there like 2 years ago, and they go, "Hey, oh, if you want to go, you know, we took Father Mitch hunting. If you want to go hunting," I'm like, no, okay. Yeah. Keep it for him. But he loves finding them animals.
1: He really does.
0: Bringing them back as carcasses.
1: He loves bringing them back. He loves cooking as well. He's good at it too.
0: He's a good cook.
1: Got to hand it to him. Very good.
0: Looking forward to seeing him. I hope people will come out to the event. I'm really looking forward to. I this is how my travels work. I am invariably in North Dakota in January and in Texas in July. That's just the way. That's just the way it works. Yeah. So I'm really looking forward to some of your Texas heat. I ain't going hunting. I don't care who invites me. I ain't going hunting. Not in this heat.
1: You're gonna get that heat. I'll tell you that.
0: All right. Well, we're talking about Mary, defending Mary. So let's do the whole virginity, children, whole section, and I'll let you tackle that because we do say Mary ever virgin. The Catholic belief is that Mary was a virgin. Remained a virgin and will always remain a virgin, ever virgin Mary. And that's not a required reading of the Bible. Like it doesn't have those words. So I'd like you to defend this idea, and I'm going to give you a couple challenges for you to tackle in the course of this one objection. The Bible mentions that Jesus had brothers and sisters. Mary was a married woman. The Bible does clearly say that she conceived without having relations with Joseph, but it doesn't go on to say more than that. So if you'll take all those objections and answer, why do Catholics insist that Mary is ever virgin?
1: Yeah, that is a really good one. And I remember when I became Catholic, a little bit before becoming Catholic, it was always something that I loved bringing up. I said, look, hold on. The Bible mentions brothers and sisters. What do you mean Mary didn't have any of the children? Now, immediately from the get-go, we need to make an important point. In the Bible, brothers and sisters does not always mean biological children of the same mother. And I need to make that point very clearly. In the Bible, brothers and sisters does not always mean biological children of the same mother. That Greek word adelphoi can refer to relatives, can be cousins, kinsmen. And the Bible, in fact, will show you, and I'm going to show you in a moment, how those brothers cannot be children of Mary. They cannot be. But I like beginning with that immediately. The Bible uses the term brothers and sisters in many different ways. But the one thing that I think is also important is, why would we even believe Mother Mary is a perpetual virgin? Well, Mary's words in the Gospel of St. Luke, chapter 1, verse 34, indicate a prior vow of virginity. Mary utters the words, "How shall this be, since I know not man?" Now, I got to remind you all, Mary was already betrothed to Joseph. Therefore, if she was going to expect an ordinary marriage, then when the Archangel Gabriel announces that she's going to conceive, that shouldn't confuse her, Si. She would assume, naturally, okay, well, the child will come through future marital relations. That would be the natural thing she would think. But her question will only make sense if she had taken a vow to not know men in a sexual manner. And that resembles the biblical consecration vows in Numbers chapter 30, where a woman could make a vow of abstinence and her husband could accept it and preserve it. Well, in that viewpoint, St. Joseph's role, therefore, would be that of a guardian. Would they really be married? No doubt. There is no doubt. But there is biblical precedence for women taking those kinds of vows. And it really does seem to be the case. It does make the most sense. Because remember, Mother Mary utters those words. How can this be? Those words indicate she had taken a vow. Now, we're going to go even deeper, though. Because people are going to wonder, they're going to say, well, hold on. You know, what do you mean, Sign William? You read about brothers and sisters. In fact, James and Joseph are called Jesus' brothers in Mark 6:3. You know, what's happening here then? Why are you making this particular argument if very clearly they're shown to be, children of Mary? Now, notice how I imported that there. Because if you notice, Si, they're always going to read Mark 6, which tells you, a prophet is not without honor, except among his own relatives. And then we read the names of the brothers, and we hear sisters mentioned. But they're immediately going to jump to immediately saying, look, we're told they're children of Mary. But we're never told they're children of Mary, ever at all. In fact, the Gospel of St. Mark, Si, shows you that those brothers cannot be children of Mary. Because if you read Mark 6:4, immediately after naming the brothers in Mark chapter 6, verse 3, our Lord will then tell you, okay, well, how are they brothers and sisters? Because remember, the Greek word adelphos, and adelphe for female, for sisters, does not always mean brother and sister from the same mother. And our Lord will then broaden it and tell you, they are relatives. And you look at verse 4, we read, a prophet is not without honor among his own relatives. Well, that is pretty interesting, because notice the immediate context. St. Mark will move from the adelphoi to the broader category of kinsmen and relatives. He will identify, how are they brothers, Si? And he'll tell you, they are relatives. Well, let me tell you one thing, Si. That Greek word, syngenousin, it identifies the brothers and the sisters as relatives. That Greek word is never, ever, ever used, not in the Holy Bible, and not in early Greek literature, and not in the early fathers, to ever, ever mean children from the same mother. Oh. Are they called brothers? They are, but then they're identified as relatives. Because we're told they're brothers, remember, brother and sister in the Semitic world had a broad range of meaning. But I want to be fair, Si, because whenever we bring that argument up, and rightly so, our Protestant friends are going to say, okay, Si and William, we know brother and sister don't always mean from the same mother in the Bible, but you've got to show me how it doesn't mean that here. And we are fulfilling that, because if you read where they're called brothers, and they're even named James, Joseph, Jude, and Simon. And then we're immediately told they are relatives. That is an unusual way of identifying them. The reason being, they're not children of Mary, and they cannot be. They are related to our Lord. How are they related? Well, then we open up a whole other debate. There are particular people that may believe they're children of Joseph from another marriage, or that they're cousins and that Joseph didn't have any other children. The church has never defined what particular position. What the church has defined, and why have they done it? They've defined that Mary never had any other children, remained perpetual virgin, beginning, during, and after the birth of our Lord. Before, during, and after, she remained perpetual virgin. The church has never defined whether or not St. Joseph had children from another marriage. You're free to believe that maybe he did or maybe he didn't. But what you have to believe is that Mother Mary remained perpetual virgin. And I'm going to tell you why we have to believe that, Si. Not because the Pope came up and said, well, I'm going to beat you over the head and make you believe something absurd. And I want people to hear this. Every early church father, and I'm going to repeat it, every early church father taught that Mary remained perpetual virgin. The only individuals that denied it were those that were part of heretical groups. We believe Mary is perpetual virgin, and we can show you those brothers and sisters from the Bible, they cannot be children of Mary. Perhaps cousins, they're related to our Lord in some way, but they cannot be children of Mary.
0: Okay. Do you think there's, for everything we know about Galilee, of the town of Nazareth in Galilee,
1: yeah,
0: is that it's extremely small. It's a tiny little nothing of a town. So do you think there's a sense in which they are all just raised together? They're kind of just, you come up together with the kids that are there. And if these are relatives of another kind, well, they're kin. They're my family. There's not as a precise a preoccupation with identifying them as separate.
1: I love that. I love that you bring that up there. That is a tremendous point. And the reason that I like that you bring that up there is because if we open up the Bible, if we open it up and we open up Numbers chapter 1, Numbers chapter 1 says, we'll go to verse 2. Take account of all of the congregation of the children of Israel by their families, by their fathers' houses, every male individually, and you can go on, you can go onward, and you're going to find, we're going to then encounter a particular word. In fact, when we read in Numbers 1:18, we're going to find that word Singanese used yet again. Now, why do I bring that up? Because in ancient Israel, when they're taking a census of people that live under the same roof, you find that you have extended families. You have relatives that live under the same house. So in the biblical family, in the biblical familial model, you had relatives, you had clan members, and they were grouped under the same ancestral household. What a great point you bring up there, Cy, because somebody may come back and tell you, well, hold on, Cy and William. They live with our Lord. They're traveling with a mother. How can they not be children of Mary? And to that, I got to give you a tip of the hat, Cy. Tremendous point. They are clearly living under the same household, because back then, houses did have extended people that from the household living under the same roof. Remember, biblical families were not laid out in the way the modern nuclear family is. You had relatives, you had clan members, and they were grouped under the same household. So is it possible he had a bunch of cousins living with him? No doubt. Definitely.
0: Yeah, that has always seemed to make sense to me. William Albrecht is our guest. We're defending Mary, and then we're going to take your calls on Mary, 888-318-7884. I'm going to monopolize them just for a few more minutes when we come back, and then we'll get to your calls. 888, by the way, whether you agree with us or disagree with us on Mary, whether Mary is, whether you have the Catholic view of Mary or the Protestant view of Mary or some other view of Mary, if you've got a question, if you've got a point you want to discuss with William, please feel free to give us a call, 888-318-7884.
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0: Welcome back, Catholic Answers Live. William Albrecht, our guest. We're talking Mary this hour, defending Mary from some of the objections made against her. That is, we're defending ourselves in a way too here. That we're defending the Catholic understanding and relationship with Mary as being truly and fully Christian, and being proper, because that is what we do believe it is. That it is proper to relate to Mary the way that we relate to her, and we are criticized for it sometimes. So I'm giving William Albrecht, patristicpillars.com is his website, patristicpillars.com. Some of the challenges. How about if I just give you three quick ones? You can dispose of them quickly if you want, because I don't want to miss them. And then I'll come back at you with the assumption, because I think we are. That's when people are really like, "What did you just invent the assumption in 1850s or something?" But we'll get to that. All right. So why do Catholics kneel before statues of Mary?
1: Yeah, you're going to hear that one very often. Why do we kneel before statues? Well, number one, we're kneeling because we're giving honor to the one being represented. And remember, not all kneeling is worship. No, in fact, a lot of the times we see kneeling in the Bible as a great form of giving honor and veneration. In fact, if you read in the book of Esther, there is kneeling that occurs all over the place. And that very clearly isn't worship. Remember, the Bible shows people bowing before humans without treating them as gods. So if we're bowing to somebody, a lot of the times, maybe somebody in high honor, maybe a very holy person, but not all bowing is worship. So if we bow before a statue, that honor and veneration, we are sending that honor and veneration directly towards the incredible saint being represented, in this case, Mother Mary.
0: But I sometimes feel like this is almost insulting to Catholics. And it's like you go, well, you're worshiping Mary. You say, no, we don't worship Mary. Worship is reserved for God alone. But we honor her. And that's why I kneel and I talk with her. And I feel like there's an insult implicit, which is, well, you are worshiping her. You just don't know it.
1: Yeah, there's no doubt. And I turn it around to them and say, well, my goodness, I was under the impression that only God and God alone could read the hearts of people. Only God and God alone can read the hearts. How are you going to say that we are worshiping when we very clearly are not? We love Mother Mary. I have great love for Mary. I have great honor and veneration for our Immaculate Mother Mary. But I can tell you one thing. I know very clearly that when I bow before that statue, I know the honor is passing to the one being represented. That marble statue or the plaster doesn't receive anything. It goes to Mother Mary. And I know one other thing. I know our Immaculate Mother Mary is going to take me closer to her son. Why? Well, that was her mission on earth. Do whatever he tells you in John 2:5. That was her whole mission on earth. And there at Cana, we can see that Mary is an intercessor. How much more powerful now that she is in heaven in her glorified state?
0: All right, let me give you one on the rosary, because really, I don't think people would be wrong to think that in the church as it is today, this is not, hasn't always been the case, but in the current church practice of the church, the rosary probably is the primary way that we relate to Mary. I mean, it's really the most common Marian devotion, I guess would be to say it, in today's world.
1: Yeah.
0: But Jesus himself warns us against vain repetition in prayer. And when I say the rosary, I say 53 Hail Marys. I can't remember. I think I say 6 Our Fathers. I only say the Creed once. I think I say 6 Glory Bees. And then because I'm Catholic, you know, there's a whole bunch of prayers that get added on at the end. You never know when the rosary is going to end. It's like a soccer game. You never know when the rosary is going to end, because you don't know who's going to be the last person to start another prayer up. So you might get I've recently learned that that's how soccer games work. Is it over? We don't know. Nobody knows. It'll be over when it's over.
1: You're right.
0: So
1: yeah, because it can go beyond the 90 minutes.
0: Yes,
1: it often does.
0: And that's the same way with the rosary. You kneel down for a rosary with somebody you don't know. You don't know when you get back up. You don't know how many prayers that person says at the end of the rosary. So, isn't the rosary just vain repetition?
1: Yeah, clearly not. And our Lord condemned vain repetition. You are definitely right. And if you look at the Greek word there, that Greek word means empty babbling. Now, what our Lord did not condemn, Cy, was he did not condemn repetition itself. He condemned empty babbling, not repetition. Now, why is that? And what can be empty babbling? Well, if you are seeking the prayers of a pagan deity, or if you are seeking the prayers of any kind of false deity, that would be empty babbling. Now, not all repetition itself is bad. In fact, our Lord repeated the same words 3 times, that is repetition, while praying in the Garden of Gethsemane. And we've got to remember, what does heaven do? Heaven repeats over and over, holy, holy, holy, in Revelation 4:8. So it's very clear, if our Lord prays the same thing multiple times, and if we look, all you got to do is open up the Psalms. And in Psalm 136, we read, "For his steadfast love endures forever." 26 times it is repeated.
0: Yeah.
1: 26 times, Si. And that isn't the only example. There are many others where we can clearly see prayer repeated over and over. Now, what is going on there then? Well, very clearly, our Lord is condemning vain repetition, not repeated prayer. If our Lord himself repeated prayer, if heaven repeats prayer, and we can read that in Revelation 4:8, that the heavenly beings day and night never stop praying, holy, holy, holy, day and night. Well, that's repetitive. That is repetitive.
0: Right.
1: Yeah, it's pretty repetitive, right? And the Psalms over 20 times, that's pretty repetitive. So I dare say, Si, yet again, our evangelical friends get it wrong. The problem is not with repetition. The problem is with emptiness. That is what the problem is with, not the repetition itself.
0: All right, I didn't leave you as much time as I meant to for the assumption, but let's do that, because Catholics believe Mary was assumed into heaven. I think the primary objection to this teaching of the Catholic Church is that ain't nowhere in the Bible. And maybe they would do it grammatically better, but that's the spirit of it. That ain't nowhere in that Bible.
1: Yeah, there's no doubt. Yeah, finding that anywhere in that Bible. Yeah, you're going to hear that very often, Si. And number one, we can tell them that the bodily assumption of Mother Mary is biblical in pattern, in typology, especially when we understand Mother Mary as a new ark of the new covenant. And that is where I love going all the time, because in Revelation 11:19, you have imagery of St. John seeing the Ark of the Covenant in heaven. Well, wait a minute. I thought the Ark got lost way back when in the Old Testament. Well, St. John sees the Ark in heaven. And then immediately after Revelation 11:19, Revelation 12, remember back in the old times, those manuscripts didn't have chapter breaks. It was free-flowing, meaning Revelation 11:19 would conclude the sentence, and it would go directly into chapter 12. Chapter 12 wasn't chapter 12 yet until you get to Archbishop Langton way later in history, meaning there is one vision occurring, Revelation 11:19, Revelation 12, one and the same vision. We know that because St. John the Revelator uses multiple Greek words to connect them. Then we see in Revelation 12, a woman clothed with the sun in heaven. Now you got to pause and think, well, how do we know that's even Mary? What are you doing, Catholics? How do you know that's even Mary? Even if I grant you an arc imagery and a woman, how do you know that's Mary? Well, we're told that that woman in Revelation 12 is the mother of the one that will rule the nations with a rod of iron. Well, that is only one person. Primarily, historically, that is Christ, our Lord. And we're told the woman in heaven, Si, crowned in a glorified manner, is the mother of the Messiah. Well, we pause for a moment and ask, well, if I ask you, Si, well, who is the mother of the Messiah historically? Well, you're going to tell me Mother Mary. I know you're going to tell me Mother Mary. So then why do our evangelical friends fight and fight that Mary cannot be the woman of Revelation 12? Well, I'll tell you why. Because Revelation 12 portrays a woman in glory, crowned in glory, and looking like a queen. And indeed, as a Catholic, we can reply and say, yeah, I know. That is why I believe Mother Mary is Queen of Heaven, bodily glorified, and was taken body and soul into heaven, because I have that imagery there before me in the Bible. So when Revelation shows the ark in heaven and then the glorified woman in heaven, we are able to see as Catholics that biblical culmination of the new ark typology. Mother Mary, body and soul, glorified with her son.
0: Oh, man, man. I got good right there at the end. Yeah, that was. Thank you, William. I'll tell you what. We're going to open up the phones for the next hour. You can ask him anything you'd like about Mary. If you have a question about Mary, whether you're Catholic or not Catholic, whether you are a believer or not a believer, you are welcome to call with your Mary questions. 888-318-7884. William Albrecht, a very fine writer, speaker. He does lots of debates and a very, very fine apologist. You can find him at patristicpillars.com, patristicpillars.com, or, and this is the good part, you can just call him and talk with him. If you've got a question about Mary, we've got lines still open for you, 888-318-7884.

0: This is Bishop William Walterscheid, auxiliary bishop in the Diocese of Pittsburgh. What are the benefits of confessing our sins? First of all, we receive forgiveness because in confession, we come to Jesus himself. Another benefit of confessing our sins is receiving the healing that Jesus wants us to have. What is the benefit of confessing our sins? To know to whom we belong, Jesus, the merciful Savior.
1: This is a digital moment with Sandra McDevitt. Did you know there is a report of a Eucharistic miracle in southern Lebanon? After 47 days of intensive fighting, April 2026, Father Marios returned to St. George's Greek Melkite Catholic Church. He found the tabernacle among the rubble. Inside a piece of consecrated bread, they do not use hosts as in the Latin rite, was found not to have molded, no sign of decay. This was viewed as a sign of hope and protection at the real presence of Christ in the midst of war. In addition, among the rubble, a

0: never wavered from our mandate to proclaim the truth and majesty of the Catholic faith. 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
1: The power of prayer depends on God's action, not on our praying. The Holy Spirit prays within us with groanings too deep for words, as Romans 8 says. And He empowers us to seek God and to seek from Him all that we need. And the answer to prayers are always from God in order to worship Him.
2: This is Father Joseph Mary of the Franciscan Missionaries of the Eternal Word. Let's pray with Mother Angelica.
3: Lord God, I praise You and bless You. I thank You, Lord, for the light I have when I see my faults and weaknesses and my imperfections and my sins. 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When I feel dry and feel like You've taken a vacation, Lord, let me sit in the silence of my room and listen to Your awesome presence. 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Let me be poor in spirit, that the kingdom of heaven may be my only possession. Amen.
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7: She was born in a crime-ridden Italian ghetto in Ohio in 1923, a place better known for its prostitutes and mafia slayings than its saints. 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

0: Welcome back. Catholic Answers Live. I am Cy Kelly, your host. And William's with us again. William Albrecht, our guest the first hour. And we went through really the major objections that we hear from our fellow Christians to the Catholic embrace of Mary and the particular way that Catholics relate to Mary and talk about Mary and think about Mary. And now we're just opening up the phones to let you ask whatever you want about Mary. Big fan of Mary? You can call. Not such a big fan of Mary? You can call 888-318-7884. If your question's controversial, that's fine. If you feel like, oh, my question might be too simple, it's not. If you've got that question, 43,870 other people have the same question. So just pick up the phone and call 888-318-7884. But you don't want to talk to non-Catholics, is that right? You only want, or are you willing to talk to non-Catholics? I'm not sure. I can't remember.
1: I'll talk to anyone.
0: Oh, will you? All right. Okay. He's William, willing to talk to anyone.
1: We don't hear from them all.
0: Just pick it up and call 888-318-7884. All right, let's just get right to the phones because we did a lot of talking the first hour, and now we'll let you come with your questions or comments. Ashley's in Oregon, listening on the great modern day Catholic radio up there. Ashley, we're glad you're here. Go ahead with your question for William.
2: Thank you. I love your station so much. I recently found it.
0: Oh, you did?
2: I'm a big fan of

0: Mary. I would say I went to a church that wasn't Catholic. It might have been non-denominational. I used to view Mary as more of a vessel and not as a mother figure.
1: Wait,
0: and after reading the Bible,
1: you faded out a little bit.
2: I didn't hear that.
1: You faded out a little bit on some of those. So you used to be what?
0: Can you hear me now?
1: Oh, yes, much better. Yeah. Thanks, Ashley.
0: Okay. Yeah, you're welcome. I used to be a Christian that wasn't Catholic. I was confirmed last year. Mary was one of the reasons why I confirmed.
1: Oh,
2: praise God.
0: She really earned my love. And the reason why I used to view her more of a human vessel. You know, God needed someone, and so Mary. And that used to be the extent of my faith and how I viewed Mary and my relationship with her. And after reading the Bible, I just couldn't imagine what it was like to be Mary, because we think of her as, yes, she's the mother of God, you know, holding God, who is fully divine and human. And I couldn't imagine what her face was like, seeing that face for the first time. And she was not just holding God, she was holding all of us who choose him. And so I hope that we recognize that in her, you know, that she's a motherly figure to us in that way. I couldn't imagine thinking about how many lives I would be holding and taking care of as Mary. I just wouldn't be able to sleep at night. But my question, you just read Revelation 12, the woman clothed with the sun, with the moon at her feet, correct?
2: Yep, you got that right.
1: Yes.
0: So I love that, because I wanted to know if the church recognized that as John kind of locating where God was going from divinity to becoming human as well. Because I noticed when I read that passage that our planet Earth is also clothed with the sun and has a moon at its feet. So I didn't know if that was also interpretive of, you know, heaven was watching, you know, this great sign appeared in heaven, God going to Earth and becoming human, and Mary was giving birth to him. Is that something that the church also sees with that passage?
2: You're not going to find that particular view laid out, because the reason being, the language of a woman clothed with the sun, and then the under her feet the moon, that kind of language is language used to indicate a particular location, that being of heaven. And then there's a lot more symbolic language that we can find there. What do I mean by symbolic language? Well, you have a heavenly sign here, but then you have the woman giving birth to the male child. And then you read about birth pains. But hold on. I thought Mary didn't have any kind of birth pains. That is where particular metaphorical elements do come in. Because when we read about birth pains, now we are going to start reading about different things. Now things like the cross are going to come into play. Then the bodily ascension of our Lord later on in Revelation 12. In particular, those birth pains are hearkening to the fact that Mother Mary indeed suffered great anguish at the foot of the cross. It isn't talking about literal birthing pain that Mother Mary would have undergone. It's talking about the mental and even physical anguish that Mother Mary went through. Excuse me, there at the foot of the cross, where really Simeon's prophecy is being fulfilled. But Revelation 12 in particular is very much heavenly imagery. At least when we read about Revelation 12 and the woman in heaven, and then we read about the child being caught up to heaven, that is more heaven-like imagery in regards to the bodily ascension. So you're not going to find many early church fathers using that kind of language. Although I will tell you, some of the imagery you use there is definitely permissible there, of being able to try to understand the great mystery of Revelation 12.
1: What do you think, Ashley?
0: Yeah, it just seemed like, you know, yeah, that was a great response. Thank you. It just seemed like, well, maybe, I mean, Mary was on earth. You know, I didn't know if that also played a role in that. That I have read up on.
2: Now, let me add to that. Let me add to that. That's a great.
0: Yeah,
2: actually, that's a tremendous point. Let me add that, because even though Revelation 12:1, that is heavenly primarily in the vision, you brought up a great point there, Ashley, because later on in Revelation 12, we do read about certain earthly events. Now, what in particular, when the woman flees into the wilderness for a long period of time? Now, I'm glad you brought that up, Ashley, because I can tell you're doing what we all got to do. We got to crack our Bibles open and read them. The Bible's a Catholic book. We got to read our Bibles. I'm proud. I'm thrilled to hear that you're reading it. And when you read that the woman fled to the wilderness, it's talking about the flight into Egypt of the Holy Family. And indeed, if you look at that Greek word for wilderness, you're going to find that particular Greek word very often in the Bible is used for Egypt. Well, what is it showing you? Showing you the fleeing of the Holy Family into Egypt, and they're protected. They're protected by God. Ultimately, why is the Holy Family protected by God, Ashley? I'm going to tell you why. Because in Genesis 3, we read that the woman and her child will be at complete enmity with the devil. The devil will never be able to touch the woman or ever be able to touch the child. They'll never be under in the clutches of the devil. The devil will do its very best to try to tear them down, but the devil cannot. In fact, when the devil thought he had victory, Ashley, when he thought he had victory, we read about it in St. Paul and in the words of our Lord, because he saw Jesus crushed, battered on the cross. He thought, I got victory. He didn't. That was the greatest victory of our Lord, the victory of the cross. And what happens, Ashley? I'll leave you with this. I'd love to hear your thoughts. What happens when the devil cannot do anything to our Lord or our Lady? Well, here is where it does get kind of scary for me and you. The devil goes to make war with the rest of her children. The woman's children. We know Mother Mary didn't have any other children other than our Lord, but then it tells you who those children are. Me and you, those who keep the commandments of our Lord. So we got to be vigilant. We got to keep our eyes on the Lord day in and day out, and we got to ask for the intercession of Mother Mary daily.
1: Ashley, thank you so much for getting us started, because William mentioned, I don't know if he knew he was mentioning the book title or if he was just saying a sentence, but he said the Bible is a Catholic book. And we actually have a book by that title. The Bible is a Catholic book by Jimmy Akin. So I'm going to give it to you, Ashley, if you hang on and give us an address. Three lines still open. If you've got questions about Mary, comments about maybe challenges about the Catholic view of Mary, whatever it is, it's welcome here. 888-318-7884.
3: Your questions, Catholic answers, live.
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7: 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You say he isn't, or somebody who's lost their faith. 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
1: Welcome back. Catholic Answers Live. William Albrecht, our guest, and your opportunity. He's our guest, but your opportunity to ask whatever you'd like or challenge your own ideas about Mary. Maybe you would like to challenge what William has said in defense of the Catholic view of Mary. Whatever. We'd love to have the conversation, so pick up the phone and call 888-318-7884. We're going out to Palm Desert, where if there's one place that's probably hotter than Texas right now, it's probably Palm Desert, right out past Palm Springs. 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I hope you're indoors, Kelly.
9: Hey. It's 109 right now.
1: 109? That's baby weather for Palm Desert. That's like midnight weather for Palm Desert.
9: Exactly. It's not that bad.
1: Yeah. Hey, it's a dry heat, Kelly.
9: So, Cy, I got to say,
1: yeah,
9: I absolutely adore you. You're so fantastic.
1: What?
9: I've been listening to Catholic Answers for... I've been listening to Catholic Answers for years. You guys are actually one of the reasons why I came back to the faith. I was a cradle Catholic, and I walked away, and then I came back, and you guys were a huge part of that. So
1: thank you for telling
9: us. Thank you so much for all you do.
1: Oh, God bless you, Kelly. Yeah. You can't even know what that means. Thank you so much for saying that. Thank you.
9: Yeah, so I wanted to let you know, I was director of religious education, and we had this one lady that who was Catholic that believed that Mary and Joseph had sexual relations after she gave birth to Jesus, based on, I believe it was Matthew 1:25. And I know it's not true. Matter of fact, I came to Catholic Answers to look it up because I knew it wasn't true, but I needed to have like a rebuttal. And you guys have a great article on your website for it. But I wanted to see if you could kind of elaborate on why people think that and what that scripture actually means.
2: Yeah. People think that in the modern day, because people in the modern day are reading the Bible in English, and a lot of people don't realize the New Testament was written in Greek. And, with that in mind, people sometimes don't realize that not all the words mean the same thing. And very clearly, when you look at Matthew 1:25, it doesn't say Joseph had relations with Mary afterward. In fact, St. Matthew says Joseph knew her not until she had borne a son. Now, a particular Greek word is used here, the Greek word heos. Now, we need to be very clear. The word until will describe what was true up to a point. It doesn't automatically tell us what the opposite happened afterward. In fact, a lot of the times the Bible tells you the other side. And I want you to think of 2 Samuel chapter 6, verse 23. We read, Michal had no child until the day of her death. There's that word until. Well, I tell you one thing. I can guarantee you Michal had no children after, because Michal is no longer alive. So, and then you can, I'll give you another one right there from St. Matthew himself, showing you that the word until didn't always mean that right afterwards the opposite is going to happen. No, in Matthew 28:20, it says that our Lord is with us until the end of the age. Well, our Lord will not abandon us at the end of time. In fact, at the very end on Judgment Day, that is when we will be united with the Lord. We will be bodily glorified. Our Lord will always be with us, not only until a particular point. He will not abandon us afterwards. Why is until used, though? We've got to be able to understand why it's used. Not only say, well, hey, until doesn't always mean that what was true until a particular point, automatically afterwards the opposite happens. No, we need to be able to understand why is until used. Well, I'm going to give you the key to unlocking that. The key of St. Matthew's entire argument in Matthew chapter 1, verses 18 to 25. Because what is occurring is Isaiah 7 is being fulfilled. Well, what does Isaiah 7 tell you? Isaiah 7:14 tells you that a virgin will conceive and bear a son, and he will be called Emmanuel. Well, I'll tell you one thing. All that St. Matthew is doing is emphasizing that St. Joseph did not know Mary before the birth. Why? I'll tell you why. To show you that that virginal conception and the birth of the Messiah that was prophesied in Isaiah 7 is really being fulfilled right there in Matthew chapter 1. So if you look at verse 25, here's the one thing where I hope we're going to blow you away here. I hope you'll never forget this. Verse 25 is Christological and prophetic. It is not a commentary on Joseph and Mary's later sexual life. Verse 25 is Christological and prophetic. St. Matthew's whole point is that Isaiah 7 has been fulfilled. The virgin, Mother Mary, conceived and bore Emmanuel. So to then read until as, and then Joseph had relations with her, is really to force something into the text that it doesn't even begin to even remotely hint at.
10: That's great.
2: What do you think of that? Was that helpful?
10: That's great. Yeah, it's really helpful. And I wanted to kind
2: any
10: of
2: follow-up
10: say
2: to that?
10: It. So
2: any really... follow-up?
10: No, I just, that was fantastic. I just wanted to kind of put it out there in case anyone else was out there reading the scripture wrong. I wanted it to be kind of clarified because I know other people are talking about these things. So I appreciate that clarification so much.
1: I don't know if you have Tim's book, Behold Your Mother, but I'd be happy to send it to you. Have you got a copy of it already, or should we send you that one?
10: No, I would love it.
1: Okay. Tim Staples wrote Behold Your Mother, A Biblical and Historical Defense of the Marian Doctrines, and we will send it to you. Kelly, what a gracious and lovely call. Thank you very much. And keep the air conditioner cranked. I'm sure it will fall below 100 by October 1st.
10: God willing.
1: That's right. God willing. God bless you, sister. Thank you very much. Hang on. And you get your book. All right. Let's go to Iron Mountain, Michigan. Nathan is in Iron Mountain, Michigan. Hey, Nathan. You got a question for William Albrecht?
11: So my question today, because I'm a Reformed Presbyterian, my question is, what is your reasoning, like your argument that convinced you, or the argument that convinced you of the Marian dogmas, such as like the Immaculate Conception or the Bodily Assumption? Because those don't really seem to be found in the Bible for me, and I just like your argument of why they're reasonable to think or believe.
2: Yeah, that is a really good question. And for the Immaculate Conception, what really did it for me? What did it for me was the biblical case beginning in Genesis 3, where and any pushback you'd like to offer, I'd love to dialogue with you back and forth. We can do it in a charitable manner. Our Lord says to the serpent, I will put enmity between you and the woman and between your seed and her seed. Now, as I mentioned earlier in hour number one, what does enmity mean? It means complete opposition, hostility between the woman and the serpent. So that means the woman and her seed stand together against Satan. And our Lord, we know, what kind of enmity does our Lord have with the devil? Perfect enmity. Well, that kind of enmity that our Lord has with the devil, the woman will also have. That is complete enmity. So that is why we see Mother Mary as a new Eve, sharing uniquely in that God-given, remember, God-given opposition. So that's why Mary is a new Eve. We begin there. Mary is never under the dominion of the devil. And then, my friend, we look at Luke 1:28, where the Archangel Gabriel greets Mary. He doesn't greet Mary merely saying, well, hey, hello, Mary. No, he addresses her, full of grace. That is a perfect passive participle. Mother Mary has been acted upon by God already, and the result is that she is divinely graced. Before the Annunciation, before her consent, God had already uniquely graced her. And when we look at what does this grace do? Well, all you got to do is look at Ephesians chapter 1, verse 6. That exact Greek verb, Paul will use the exact related verb, keritao, for grace. Well, Paul will then tell you the goal of God's grace to believers, that we should be holy and blameless before him. Now, I want you to catch a connection, because when I caught it and I saw what the early fathers said, I was blown away. That Greek word, the root word, we know Mary in Luke 1:28 is in full possession of that grace. Well, in Ephesians 1, we're told that that grace will make me and you holy and blameless in heaven one day. But Mother Mary is already full of that grace. That same rare Greek word used for God's gracious action in Ephesians appears when Gabriel uses the title for Mary. Mother Mary indeed is without sin, and the Bible does make it very clear, and the early church fathers believed it from the very beginning. That is what convinced me, the Bible, and then reading how the early church looked at Mother Mary. But I'd love to hear your thoughts. Maybe you have any pushback or any particular thoughts.
11: Yeah, well, that's pretty good. I haven't actually heard the argument. I've heard, like, the Ark of the Covenant argument. But I just don't see how that connection there between Mary and Eve works and, like, how she is the new woman and from her seed. That's my main pushback on that argument, I guess I could say.
2: Okay, so first off, I know you have never heard it before, but maybe after the show, and by the grace of the Lord in the future when I'm back on, maybe you can call in, or any other time, you can reach back out. But look at Luke chapter 1 and look at Ephesians. Study that, and I hope that that will really illuminate the way you look at Mary. But why do we refer to Mary as the new Eve? Well, we're literally shown she is the new Eve. Remember that the old Eve listened to an angel, a fallen one, and disobeyed the Lord. Now, why do we call Mary the new Eve? Because Mother Mary listened to a good angel, and because of listening, the incarnation occurs. And if you look at Genesis 3, I don't think you would argue against this. You do agree that the seed that crushes the head of the serpent, you do believe that that is the Lord, right?
11: Yeah.
2: Well, who do you think that the woman would be?
11: I guess Mary, then.
2: 100%. And if that woman is Mary, well, I want to ask you, what kind of enmity does our Lord have with the devil? That would be a complete opposition to the devil, right?
11: Mm-hmm.
2: Is the enmity that the woman and her seed has, is that the same kind of enmity? Is it perfect enmity?
11: I'm not too sure. No, I don't think so.
2: Well, then you're going to have to show me that it's not the same, because it says it's enmity only appears one time. I'll put enmity between you and the woman and between your seed and her seed. Remember, if that enmity, if the child, the Messiah, is at complete enmity, a complete enemy of the devil, well, then the woman must be as well. That means if the woman is a complete enemy of the devil as well, then that means the woman is never under the devil's dominion. And that is why we refer to Mother Mary as all holy. She could never, ever, for even one moment of her life, for even one nanosecond, she could never, ever be with any kind of stain of sin or fallen, because she is completely at odds with the devil.
11: Hmm. Yeah, that makes a lot of sense. I'd have to look into that more and just keep an open mind, definitely, because I think that's most beneficial to me and all Christians out there. I think they should all keep an open mind, especially when studying things like this. So thank you so much.
1: Boy, aren't you a good example, Nathan.
2: No doubt.
1: I'll tell you what, I'm trying to think of a book, because you said you're a Reformed Presbyterian. Is that right? Is that what you said, Nathan?
11: Yep.
1: Yep.
11: It's Mason, if you're wondering. Sorry.
1: Oh, Mason. I apologize. I thought I heard Nathan. I apologize. So I was trying to think, what's a good book that that would match what you your current belief and practice and all that. And Jimmy Akin has this great book, Evidence for Christ: How We Know That Jesus Is the Messiah. I think you'll enjoy it. If you'd like a copy of it, all you got to do is hang on, and we'll send it to you. I mean, you know, it's from Catholic Answers Press. All the books we publish are Catholic. But I was trying to think of a book that you would enjoy. I think lots of people will enjoy this book, Evidence for Christ: How We Know That Jesus Is the Messiah. Mason can have it for just the price of giving us his address. Anybody else, you got to go to see what the price is over at shop.catholic.com. 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Hey, what a very pleasant conversation. Didn't you think so?
2: I loved it. Loved it. What a great one.
1: Yeah. You don't have to be as nice as Mason. Not very many people are, but we'd love to talk with you. 888-318-7884. More with William Albrecht on Mary.
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1: Welcome back. Catholic Answers Live. All the questions are about Mary today. It's, you can ask William Albrecht anything you want about Mary. If you want to know who is this guy, William Albrecht, you can check patristicpillars.com. You can see his books there. You can see most of the debates, but you can also see what's coming up, you know, what debates are coming up, all that kind of stuff. See what William's up to. Always up to good stuff. How many times have you done Matt Frad? You've been on there a few times, haven't you?
2: I've been on Frad about 11 times.
1: Really?
2: I'm going to be on them. They're finally going to air my bodily assumption debate really, really soon. Matt wanted to save it for right near the Feast of the Assumption, so I'm pumped for that.
1: Oh, well, that is smart. Yeah. Feast of the Assumption coming up August 15th.
2: Smart. Oh, yeah.
1: Everybody take the day off. In honor of Mary, if you can. Let's go to New Orleans. Justin, listening on 690 AM Catholic Community Radio. And Justin, you are very welcome here. Go ahead with your question.
17: Yes. First of all, thank you for your ministry and your work.
1: Thank you.
17: I know recently Cardinal Tucho Fernandez and or Cardinal Roche issued some document about Mary. And I have not fully read it or done the in-depth analysis, but a lot of it, what I've read, it seems it takes us in the opposite direction of where St. John Paul II was going, which was headed towards a Mary being named the co-redemptrix. And this document by Cardinal Fernandez and or Cardinal Roche takes us in very much the opposite direction. Have you read that document?
1: Well, let me just give you the name of the document because I have to have something to do. Mater Populi Fidelis is the name of the document.
2: Yep.
1: And I'll let William take it from there. I can read, so I get to do the reading parts.
2: I love that.
1: Go ahead. You do the hard parts.
2: God bless you, Justin. Yeah, the recent document did not teach that Mary is no longer mediatrix. Now, because very clearly we can show that from the Bible, and the early fathers taught that as well. Now, what it did do, it urged precision about particular titles, especially mediatrix of all graces, co-redemptrix. Now, if you read the document, it's a very good one from 2025. If you read it, it affirms Mother Mary's maternal intercession. It even affirms her unique cooperation. And it even tells you that through her intercession, she can implore God for actual graces. That's everything we believe. Now, what is the concern in the document? The concern is that language might make Mary sound like an independent distributor or source of grace, and that the church has never, ever taught. Our Lord is the only, the one and the unique divine mediator. Now, what do we mean by that? Well, we mean very clearly Mother Mary and even others are subordinate participatory mediators. Now, Mother Mary is a mediatrix, but our Lord is the one source, and the church has always taught that. That is completely biblical. Where do we find it? At the wedding of Cana, where Mother Mary will intercede, where she'll say, they have no wine, and our Lord will act. Now, we also see in St. Paul commanding intercession, we talked about it earlier in 1 Timothy 2:1, where immediately before calling Christ the one mediator, he tells you that he commands intercession for all people to be done. So subordinate mediation, it doesn't compete with Christ's mediation. It participates in it. So the document doesn't abolish Marian mediation, but it says right now may not be a prudential time to use certain titles because people may misunderstand them. Now, on the other side, can we use this kind of Marian meditation in apologetics? Yes, we can, and the church has not said that we cannot. The key is being precise. So can you use it? Yes, no doubt. Just don't make the mistake of presenting Mary, and I'm not saying you would do it, as an independent source of grace or as a rival mediator. Her mediation participates entirely in the one mediation of our Lord, and I know you probably know that already. What are your thoughts?
17: Thank you. I've actually pulled it up on the computer. I need to get around to reading, and I guess it's just there's so much going on that you put me more at ease about the document, given some of the notions about synodality. That puts me a little more at ease.
1: Ah, okay.
2: Yeah, I'm glad. Praise the Lord.
1: Yeah, because I learned something. I thought some of parts of it were just lovely, and do you remember the part where they're talking about Mary, popular Mary, you know, the popular love of Mary? And I guess one of the critiques is, well, Mary is made this like glorious God like figure, and the point that they made in the document was the poor people who love Mary as the Queen of Heaven, they don't forget that she's the humble girl from Nazareth. They know it's the same person, and they're like, it's almost like a kind of like, she's one of us. Like the Queen of Heaven is one of us. And I think that's a beautiful way of thinking about Mary. And I had never thought of that until reading this document. So I hope you will read it.
2: It's a great document, Si.
1: Okay. All right. I'm.
2: Yeah, it's a great document.
1: I tend to think all documents are too long, but that's just my ongoing critique. This could have been shorter, guys. You could have tightened this thing up. That's my constant critique. Justin, there's a lovely question. We'd be happy to send you a copy of Tim's book, "Behold Your Mother: A Biblical and Historical Defense of the Marian Doctrines." It's our most developed kind of Marian book that we have. It's one of the most developed Marian books anybody's written in this era. So we'd be happy to send it to you if you'd like it. Behold Your Mother. Just hang on and give us an address. I'm going to keep going. William, make you keep working and try to get everybody on.
2: I love it.
1: We will have time, I think, for one or two more callers after the break. So if you'd like to call with your question about Mary, 888-318-7884, 888-318-7884. Rose in Idaho, you've been so patiently waiting. Thank you. Are you there with us, Rose?
18: Yes.
1: Hello, Rose. You sound like a member of the younger set. Am I correct about that?
18: Yes.
1: Well, we're very glad that you're here. Go ahead with your question.
18: So I have an aunt who is a convert to Protestantism, and she commonly brings up, when we talk to her about Marian apparitions, she says that they are demonic. So I was just wondering, how do I respond to that?
2: That is a good one. Now, in the Bible, St. Paul tells you in 1 Thessalonians 5:21, test everything, hold fast what is good. Now, here's what you can do, Rose, and you can tell her. You can tell her, you can say, look, to your aunt, what does the apparition about Mary teach us about Jesus? We remind her as well that Mother Mary's biblical words are, do whatever he tells you in John 2:5. And remind your aunt that at approved Marian apparitions, the one thing that every apparition is going to show you is the message from Mother Mary will point to her son. 100% of the time, it'll point to real repentance, real prayer, real conversion. In fact, remember, if your aunt wants to say that they are demonic, they cannot be. Remember what Paul tells you, test everything, hold fast what is good, and our Lord tells you, you will know them by their fruits. And a lot of these apparitions, a lot of people come to Jesus from them. Well, I tell you one thing, the devil would not be masquerading as Mother Mary to bring people directly to Christ. I tell you, that wouldn't be happening. But people are coming to Jesus from these apparitions. Another thing that I would tell your aunt is, remember one thing, the Catholic Church investigates all apparitions. And to be very clear, the Church tests the claims. Even an approved apparition is private revelation. So, Rose, the one thing I would say is, don't make your aunt the enemy. Ask her. Ask your aunt, if a message tells people to repent, to pray, and to give their lives more completely to the Lord, what would make you believe it is demonic? Ask her with a sincere heart. Make her identify the actual problem, and then keep bringing her back. Keep bringing her back to Mary's own biblical mission. What is Mary's mission? My soul magnifies the Lord, Luke 1:46. Mary is not going to replace her son. She never wanted to. She says, do whatever he tells you. My soul magnifies the Lord. By the way, I conflated John 2:5 and Luke 1:46. So remind her, Our Lady magnifies the Lord and points to him. But I would do that. I would say, hold on, aunt. If we're being told to repent, pray, and to come to our Lord, why would he believe it to be demonic?
1: What do you think, Rose?
18: I think that that makes a lot of sense, and that I definitely want to say that.
1: Well, by the way, was that a cat or a little brother and sister, or a brother or sister I just heard? I could not.
2: Cat.
1: Oh, the cat?
18: Yes,
1: there's a cat. I was going to say, somebody needs to feed that baby. If that, I wasn't sure, Rose.
2: I think the cat liked the animal. Yeah,
1: the cat, maybe. Right. All right, Rose, I'm trying to think of a good book to give Rose that might be helpful. I mean, I can give you 20 Answers Mary. Let's do that. Let's give her 20 Answers Mary, because that's also Tim Staples wrote that. Because I don't think your aunt is going to... read all of Tim's big book, Behold Your Mother. That's one to work, to read through and help you in your conversations with your aunt, and God bless you in those conversations. But just for you, we'll send you Evidence for Christ, How We Know That Jesus is the Messiah, Jimmy Akin's new book. I've been giving it to everybody because it's a great book, as are most of Jimmy Akin's books. I almost said all, but even Jimmy wouldn't say all. Rose, hang on. Give us an address, if you will. We'll send you those books. We've got room for one more call to get on. We're going to take a quick break. Perfect time to dial 888-318-7884. If you want to talk about Mary, we'd love to talk about Mary, whether you accept her in the way that Catholics do or don't. 888-318-7884.
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0: 2026 is a jubilee year in recognition of the 800th anniversary of the passing of St. Francis of Assisi and the Shrine of the Most Blessed Sacrament at Our Lady of the Angels Monastery in Hanceville, Alabama has been designated as a site where pilgrims have the opportunity to obtain a plenary indulgence for themselves or a soul in purgatory. 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

0: Welcome back. Catholic Answers Live. Thanks for sticking with us. So it's so late in the show now that it's down to 108 degrees in Palm Desert. So that's how long you've stuck with us. It's gotten down to 108 in Palm Desert. We're talking about Mary, and your call's welcome. Like I said, I got room for one more call if you want to be the one. 888-318-7884. Joseph is in Kaiser, Texas. Texas is so big, people in Texas don't even know where these towns are. Do you know where I know you're a Texan. You know where Kaiser, Texas is? Don't lie.
1: Never in my life ever heard of it.
0: Never heard of Kaiser.
1: Never, you know, in my
0: it's
1: life.
0: Probably going to be like Mason, never, where I'm just saying the name completely wrong. So let us find out. Joseph, are you in Kaiser, Texas?
2: Texas.
0: That's what I thought. It has nothing to do with what I said. I apologize, Joseph.
1: Where was that? Where?
2: Carville. I'm in Carville, Texas.
0: Carville.
1: Oh, yeah. I know where Carville is. That I know. Yeah.
0: I'm just going to say I didn't write Kaiser. Someone else wrote that. But we got in the we're in the ballpark, Joseph. That's all that matters around here. Let's get it in the ballpark. I hope your name is your name actually Joseph, or is it something else? Like, do we get that wrong,
2: Joseph,
0: too? Okay.
2: Yes, Joseph, the just man.
0: We're very happy to have a just man here with us. You're named after a good one. We're glad you're here, Joseph. Go ahead with your question.
2: So I have two questions. One, I think I know and I understand, but doesn't hurt to explain more about immaculate conception. But my question is, where is it in the Bible it is rooted that Mary was born with no sin?
0: Okay.
2: That's my first question. The second question is the prayer we usually pray at the end of every decade in the rosary. Jesus, Mary, and Joseph, I love you, save souls. I prayed that prayer since I knew how to pray. But then recently somebody came up and said, oh no, we can't pray that prayer because Mary is not Jesus. Jesus is the only one who saves. Mary and Joseph don't save, so don't ever say that prayer. And I was like, wait a minute, what does this mean? Can you explain that? Those are my two questions.
1: Wonderful. We'll tackle your Immaculate Conception one first. Where do you find the biblical basis for the Immaculate Conception? Well, number one, in Genesis 3, right after the fall in the garden, remember, in Genesis 3, we've got, from the beginning, we've got Adam, we have Eve, we have the Lord God, and then they are tempted in the garden in Genesis 3. Right after the temptation, well, Eve hears the lies of an angel, a fallen angel, the serpent, the devil, and as a result, she hears and listens to the lies of the angel and falls in the garden. And right after the fall, our Lord announces a remedy. It is very often called the first good news. Genesis 3, the proto-evangelium, we read, I will put enmity between you and the woman and between your seed and her seed. It is a future prophecy. It is a prophecy of a woman who will bear a child, and that child will crush the head of the serpent. But remember, that child is an enemy of the devil, but the woman is an enemy of the devil as well. Because enmity in the Bible, the Greek word ekthron, and even the Hebrew word mean hostility between the woman and the serpent. The woman and her child, our Lord, stand together against the devil. If our Lord has perfect enmity with the devil, well, then Mary, the new Eve, sharing uniquely, remember, it's a God-given opposition, is also at complete enmity with the devil. But that means that Mother Mary would never, ever be under the dominion of the devil, meaning she would never have original sin or ever sin either. And we can see Mother Mary presented to us as full of grace in Luke 1:28. When the archangel Gabriel greets her, he says, Hail, full of grace. Now, here's the incredible thing. Even before the Annunciation and before her consent, the Lord had already uniquely graced her. And I want to tell you, the word used for Mary, for full of grace, that root word for that root word, the verb for grace is also used by St. Paul in the letter to the Ephesians. Remember, keep in mind, Brother Joseph, keep in mind that exact root-related Greek word used in Luke 1:28 for Mary, we can find it in Ephesians 1:6. And there, Paul tells you that when we are graced by the Lord, we should be holy and blameless before him. Catch the connection. That grace will lead you to being holy and blameless. That means without sin. And we will be there one day by the grace of the Lord when we get to heaven. That same rare Greek word used for God's grace here is used for Mary in Luke 1:28. But Mary is already in full possession of that grace. She is already all holy and without sin. That is why we refer to her as the new Eve and as the new Ark of the new covenant, because the pattern is clear. The new Eve, filled with God's transforming grace, is completely against the serpent. And she is also the mother of God. That is powerful evidence for her being all immaculate. Now, does that help before we move on to your other question?
2: I think it does. It does a great deal.
0: So you pray in the rosary, and this is what I was saying about the rosary. You never know how everybody prays. There's always a slight difference, but you pray, this is common. Jesus, Mary, and Joseph, I love you, save souls. Is that what you pray?
2: Yes.
0: Okay, a common prayer. So someone told you to stop praying that because only Jesus saves souls?
2: Yes, that only Jesus saves, Mary and Joseph don't save souls.
0: Okay. William, what do you say to that?
1: Yeah, and you're going to hear that from our evangelical friends very often. Now, can you use Mary saves, even St. Joseph? You most definitely can. Now, why? Because the Bible uses that language of human beings saving others. And the Bible doesn't tell you they're the divine savior. No. Brother Joseph, if you open your Bible up to 1 Timothy 4:16, we read from St. Paul, "Persist in this, for by doing this you will save both yourself and your hearers." Well, look at that, Brother Joseph. Paul tells Timothy, you're going to save yourself and others. Well, does that mean Timothy is replacing our Lord? No. It means Timothy can save instrumentally. Our Lord will always be the main source and cause of salvation. But that isn't the only one. Let me give you another one, Joseph. 1 Corinthians 9:22. "I have become all things," Paul says, "to all men, that I might by all means save some." Well, my goodness, is that it? No, that isn't it. Look at James 5:20. "Whoever brings back a sinner from the error of his way will save his soul from death." What's happening here then? It's very clear, Brother Joseph. Our Lord saves in a unique way. Our Lord is the source of all salvation, and he does it by his own divine power. Our Lady doesn't save that way. St. Paul doesn't save that way. St. Joseph doesn't save that way. How do they save then? They do it instrumentally, by their intercession, by their cooperating with the Lord, the one Savior. Our Lord will always be the Savior by nature and power. Mother Mary can save by participating and instrumentally. That is very biblical language. So let me tell you one thing. If anything, brother, do not stop praying the rosary, man. Don't stop, man. Don't stop, my friend. There's nothing wrong with that language.
0: Okay, Joseph?
2: Yes, just a quick one. The one was 1 Timothy what?
0: 1 Timothy
1: 4:16.
2: Okay, got you. Thank you so much.
1: And then 1 Corinthians 9:22.
2: Great, thank you.
0: Wonderful, Joseph. Thank you very, very much for the call, for the conversation. Sorry we didn't get your town right. What did you? It was Kerrville? Is that how y'all say it down in Texas? Kerrville?
1: Kerrville, yeah. Kerrville. It was Kerrville, yeah.
0: And we thought it was Kaiser. We are top professionals here. all right. It says here William is from Murfreesboro, Illinois. He's probably from Birmingham, Alabama, and we just heard Murfreesboro, Illinois. But let's find out. William, where are you from?
3: St. Andrew's Church, Murfreesboro, Illinois.
0: Oh, we are good. We are good. Well, you're gonna
1: there
0: be the,
1: you go.
0: You're going to be the last caller then. We're going to quit while we're ahead. Go ahead with your question.
3: Well, I'm a police officer, and I was volunteering at the church up in Rockford one winter. And they were asking me to help remove the ice. I'm with the Knights of Columbus. And I ended up getting hospitalized, and my airway was closing. And I don't know how this happened, but I wrote down on a piece of paper for the nurse before I lost consciousness, memorari. And she's like, memory? And I said, no, memorari, prayer. And I said, I'm a Catholic, call a priest. And what I found out was later on, I was in a coma for like a week. And the hospital chaplain was coming and praying every night with me, this memorari.
0: Oh, wow.
3: And then when I came out of the coma, the chaplain told me that it had been 40 years since she left the Catholic Church, and that she felt in praying this that Mary was calling her back. So the question I have, well, first of all, thank Mary and Jesus for saving my life.
0: Amen, brother.
3: Where does this memorari prayer come from, you know?
1: Yeah. Very good one. You get that, number one. It is an ancient prayer. Now, we know that it comes from St. Bernard of Clairvaux. In the full form that we have it today, it varies a little bit, but the bulk of it does come from St. Bernard of Clairvaux. Now, St. Bernard would gather other prayers of Mother Mary, and he would put them together, and ultimately we got this directly from him. So we'll get this from him, other prayers throughout history as well, and it becomes very popular throughout history, and it comes from him.
0: First of all, thank you for your service, Knights of Columbus, and as a police officer. William, thank you for that. I want to send you our book, Secrets from Heaven, on the parables and sayings of Jesus. Because you got close, man. You got close. So you need to hear some of those secrets from heaven. Hang on. Give us an address and we'll send you the book. William Albrecht has been our guest. You can check out his work at patristicpillars.com, or you can watch every other episode of Matt Frad, which he apparently is on every other episode. William, it's always a great pleasure. Thank you for 2 great hours.
1: Incredible. It flew, brother. A great time. I look forward to being back with you again.
0: Amen to that. And pray the memorari. Miracles happen. Pray in the memorari. All right. We'll see you tomorrow, God willing, right here. Catholic Answers Live.
4: There are some saints and martyrs who were beheaded with a greater peace than I have when someone cuts me off on the freeway or my teenager's running late for school. If I find someone's driving me crazy, the problem isn't that person. It's me. 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Jesus showed us in the way to Calvary that no one can take your hope, your joy, your peace, or even your love for them. No one can make you act or feel anything. 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But that comes from prayer. As St. Paul wrote from prison, do not be anxious about anything, but in prayer and petition with thanksgiving, present your requests to God. Then the peace that surpasses understanding will guard your hearts and minds in Christ Jesus. 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
1: Family, a prayer that we pray together is a powerful prayer. 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Today we pray for the help of the angels. Holy God, Creator of all things visible and invisible, we worship you. You have created the angels who love you with a fiery love, praise you with a joyful song, and who lovingly carry out your plan. 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Grant that we too may love you, praise you, and serve you all the days of our lives and forever. We ask this through Christ our Lord. Amen.
0: 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Right now, it's time to pray the Rosary with Mother Angelica on EWTN Catholic Radio for the Philippines.
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0: The Glorious Mysteries of the Holy Rosary with Mother Angelica and the nuns of Our Lady of the Angels Monastery.
1: In the name of the Father, and of the Son, and of the Holy Spirit.
2: Amen.
1: I believe in God, the Father Almighty, Creator of heaven and earth, and in Jesus Christ, His only Son, our Lord, who was conceived by the Holy Spirit, born of the Virgin Mary, suffered under Pontius Pilate, was crucified, died, and was buried. He descended into hell. The third day He rose again from the dead. He ascended into heaven and sits at the right hand of God, the Father Almighty, from whence He shall come to judge the living and the dead.

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0: Hail Mary, full of grace, the Lord is with thee. Blessed art thou among women, and blessed is the fruit of thy womb, Jesus.
1: Holy Mary, Mother of God, pray for us sinners now and at the hour of our death. Amen.
0: Hail Mary, full of grace, the Lord is with thee. Blessed art thou among women, and blessed is the fruit of thy womb, Jesus.
1: Holy Mary, Mother of God, pray for us sinners now and at the hour of our death. Amen.
0: Hail Mary, full of grace, the Lord is with thee. Blessed art thou amongst women, and blessed is the fruit of thy womb, Jesus.
1: Holy Mary, Mother of God, pray for us sinners now and at the hour of our death. Amen.
0: Glory be to the Father, and to the Son, and to the Holy Spirit.
1: As it was in the beginning, is now, and ever shall be, world without end. Amen.
0: The first glorious mystery. The resurrection.
2: Or the trial.

0: sufferings, heartaches, and disappointments will seem as nothing compared to the glory your sufferings merited for us. They shall all seem like a dream, and the vision of your face will fill our souls with exquisite joy.
1: Our Father, who art in heaven, hallowed be thy name. Thy kingdom come, thy will be done, on earth as it is in heaven.
2: Give us this day our daily bread, and forgive us our trespasses, as we forgive those who trespass against us. And lead us not into temptation, but deliver us from evil. Amen.
1: Hail Mary, full of grace, the Lord is with thee. Blessed art thou among women, and blessed is the fruit of thy womb, Jesus.
2: Holy Mary, Mother of God, pray for us sinners now and at the hour of our death. Amen.
1: Hail Mary, full of grace, the Lord is with thee. Blessed art thou amongst women, and blessed is the fruit of thy womb, Jesus.
2: Holy Mary, Mother of God, pray for us sinners now and at the hour of our death. Amen.
1: Hail Mary, full of grace, the Lord is with thee. Blessed art thou amongst women, and blessed is the fruit of thy womb, Jesus.
2: Holy Mary, Mother of God, pray for us sinners now and at the hour of our death. Amen.
1: Hail Mary, full of grace, the Lord is with thee. Blessed art thou among women, and blessed is the fruit of thy womb, Jesus.
2: Holy Mary, Mother of God, pray for us sinners now and at the hour of our death. Amen.
1: Hail Mary, full of grace, the Lord is with thee. Blessed art thou among women, and blessed is the fruit of thy womb, Jesus.
2: Holy Mary, Mother of God, pray for us sinners.
1: Hail Mary, full of grace, the Lord is with thee. Blessed art thou amongst the women, and blessed is the fruit of thy womb, Jesus.

0: The Lord is with thee. Blessed art thou amongst women, and blessed is the fruit of thy womb, Jesus.
1: Holy Mary, Mother of God, pray for us sinners now and at the hour of our death. Amen.
0: Glory be to the Father, and to the Son, and to the Holy Spirit.
1: As it was in the beginning, is now, and ever shall be, world without end. Amen.
0: O my Jesus,
1: forgive us our sins, save us from the fires of hell, and lead all souls to heaven, especially those who most need thy mercy.
0: The second glorious mystery, the Ascension.
2: Dear Jesus, we want to rise above the demands of our emotions and have the courage to live in spirit and truth. Grant us the faith that is always aware of the invisible reality, the hope that trusts in your promises, and the love that seeks not itself.
0: Our Father, who art in heaven, hallowed be thy name. Thy kingdom come, thy will be done, on earth as it is in heaven.
1: Give us this day our daily bread, and forgive us our trespasses, as we forgive those who trespass against us. And lead us not into temptation, but deliver us from evil. Amen.
0: Hail Mary, full of grace, the Lord is with thee. Blessed art thou among women, and blessed is the fruit of thy womb, Jesus.
1: Amen.

0: Lord is with thee. Blessed art thou amongst women, and blessed is the fruit of thy womb, Jesus.
1: Holy Mary, Mother of God, pray for us sinners now and at the hour of our death. Amen.
0: Hail Mary, full of grace, the Lord is with thee. Blessed art thou among women, and blessed is the fruit of thy womb, Jesus.
1: Holy Mary, Mother of God, pray for us sinners now and at the hour of our death. Amen.
0: Hail Mary, full of grace, the Lord is with thee. Blessed art thou amongst women, and blessed is the fruit of thy womb, Jesus.
1: Holy Mary, Mother of God, pray for us sinners now and at the hour of our death. Amen.
0: Hail Mary, full of grace, the Lord is with thee. Blessed art thou among women, and blessed is the fruit of thy womb, Jesus.
1: Holy Mary, Mother of God, pray for us sinners now and at the hour of our death. Amen.
0: Hail Mary, full of grace, the Lord is with thee. Blessed art thou amongst women, and blessed is the fruit of thy womb, Jesus.

0: blessed is the fruit of thy womb, Jesus.
1: Holy Mary, Mother of God, pray for us sinners now and at the hour of our death. Amen.
0: Hail Mary, full of grace, the Lord is with thee. Blessed art thou amongst women, and blessed is the fruit of thy womb, Jesus.
1: Holy Mary, Mother of God, pray for us sinners now and at the hour of our death. Amen.
0: Hail Mary, full of grace, the Lord is with thee. Blessed art thou among women, and blessed is the fruit of thy womb, Jesus.
1: Holy Mary, Mother of God, pray for us sinners now and at the hour of our death. Amen.
0: Hail Mary, full of grace, the Lord is with thee. Blessed art thou among women, and blessed is the fruit of thy womb, Jesus.
1: Holy Mary, Mother of God, pray for us sinners, now and at the hour of our death. Amen.
0: Glory be to the Father, and to the Son, and to the Holy Spirit.
1: As it was in the beginning, is now, and ever shall be, world without end. Amen.
0: O my Jesus,
2: forgive us our sins, save us from the fires of hell, and lead all souls to heaven, especially those in most need of your mercy.
0: That third glorious mystery, the descent of the Holy Spirit.
3: Holy Spirit, give to us an increase of your gifts and the grace that assures your presence in our souls.
0: Our Father, who art in heaven, hallowed be thy name. Thy kingdom come, thy will be done, on earth as it is in heaven.
1: Give us this day our daily bread, and forgive us our trespasses, as we forgive those who trespass against us. And lead us not into temptation, but deliver us from evil. Amen.
0: Hail Mary, full of grace, the Lord is with thee. Blessed art thou among women, and blessed is the fruit of thy womb, Jesus.
1: Holy Mary, Mother of God, pray for us sinners now and at the hour of our death. Amen.
0: Hail Mary, full of grace, the Lord is with thee. Blessed art thou amongst women, and blessed is the fruit of thy womb, Jesus.

0: of grace, the Lord is with thee. Blessed art thou among women, and blessed is the fruit of thy womb, Jesus.
1: Holy Mary, Mother of God, pray for us sinners now and at the hour of our death. Amen.
0: Hail Mary, full of grace, the Lord is with thee. Blessed art thou among women, and blessed is the fruit of thy womb, Jesus.
1: Holy Mary, Mother of God, pray for us sinners now and at the hour of our death. Amen.
0: Hail Mary, full of grace, the Lord is with thee. Blessed art thou amongst the women, and blessed is the fruit of thy womb, Jesus.
1: Holy Mary, Mother of God, pray for us sinners now and at the hour of our death. Amen.
0: Hail Mary, full of grace, the Lord is with thee. Blessed art thou among women, and blessed is the fruit of thy womb, Jesus.

0: of grace, the Lord is with thee. Blessed art thou amongst women, and blessed is the fruit of thy womb, Jesus.
1: Holy Mary, Mother of God, pray for us sinners now and at the hour of our death. Amen.
0: Hail Mary, full of grace, the Lord is with thee. Blessed art thou amongst women, and blessed is the fruit of thy womb, Jesus.

0: Amen. And blessed is the fruit of thy womb, Jesus.
1: Holy Mary, Mother of God, pray for us sinners now and at the hour of our death. Amen.
0: Glory be to the Father, and to the Son, and to the Holy Spirit.
1: As it was in the beginning, is now, and ever shall be, world without end. Amen.
0: O my Jesus,
1: forgive us our sins, save us from the fires of hell, lead all souls to heaven, especially those who most need thy mercy.
0: The fourth glorious mystery, the Assumption.
2: Dear Mary, Queen and Mother, let your Assumption into heaven give us the assurance and courage to be Christians in word and deed. Let us rise above the things of this world, so that our thoughts may be with you in heaven.
0: Our Father, who art in heaven, hallowed be thy name, thy kingdom come, thy will be done on earth as it is in heaven.
1: Give us this day our daily bread, and forgive us our trespasses, as we forgive those who trespass against us. And lead us not into temptation, but deliver us from evil. Amen.
0: Hail Mary, full of grace, the Lord is with thee. Blessed art thou amongst the women, and blessed is the fruit of thy womb, Jesus. Hail Mary, full of grace, the Lord is with thee. Blessed art thou amongst women, and blessed is the fruit of thy womb, Jesus.
1: Holy Mary, Mother of God, pray for us sinners now and at the hour of our death. Amen.
0: Hail Mary, full of grace, the Lord is with thee. Blessed art thou amongst women, and blessed is the fruit of thy womb, Jesus.

0: Full of grace, the Lord is with thee. Blessed art thou amongst women, and blessed is the fruit of thy womb, Jesus.
1: Holy Mary, Mother of God, pray for us sinners now and at the hour of our death. Amen.
0: Hail Mary, full of grace, the Lord is with thee. Blessed art thou amongst women, and blessed is the fruit of thy womb, Jesus.

0: Full of grace, the Lord is with thee. Blessed art thou amongst women, and blessed is the fruit of thy womb, Jesus.
1: Holy Mary, Mother of God, pray for us sinners now and at the hour of our death. Amen.
0: Hail Mary, full of grace, the Lord is with thee. Blessed art thou amongst women, and blessed is the fruit of thy womb.

0: Lord is with thee. Blessed art thou amongst women, and blessed is the fruit of thy womb, Jesus.
1: Holy Mary, Mother of God, pray for us sinners now and at the hour of our death. Amen.
0: Hail Mary, full of grace, the Lord is with thee. Blessed art thou among women, and blessed is the fruit of thy womb, Jesus.
1: Holy Mary, Mother of God, pray for us sinners now and at the hour of our death. Amen.
0: Glory be to the Father, and to the Son, and to the Holy Spirit.
1: As it was in the beginning, is now, and ever shall be, world without end. Amen.
0: O my Jesus,
1: forgive us.

0: the fifth glorious mystery, the coronation.
1: Dear Mother, the justice of God was not satisfied with reuniting your body and soul. So your divine Son, King and Lord, deigned to crown you as Queen of heaven and earth.
0: Our Father, who art in heaven, hallowed be thy name, thy kingdom come, thy will be done on earth as it is in heaven.
2: Give us this day our daily bread, and forgive us our trespasses, as we forgive those who trespass against us. And lead us not into temptation, but deliver us from evil. Amen.
0: Hail Mary, full of grace, the Lord is with thee. Blessed art thou among women, and blessed is the fruit of thy womb, Jesus.
2: Holy Mary, Mother of God, pray for us sinners now and at the hour of our death. Amen.
0: Hail Mary, full of grace, the Lord is with thee. Blessed art thou among women, and blessed is the fruit of thy womb, Jesus.
2: Holy Mary, Mother of God, pray for us sinners now and at the hour of our death. Amen.
0: Hail Mary, full of grace, the Lord is with thee. Blessed art thou among women, and blessed is the fruit of thy womb, Jesus.
2: Holy Mary, Mother of God, pray for us.
0: Hail Mary, full of grace, the Lord is with thee. Blessed art thou among women, and blessed is the fruit of thy womb, Jesus.
2: Holy Mary, Mother of God, pray for us sinners, now and at the hour of our death. Amen.
0: Hail Mary, full of grace, the Lord is with thee. Blessed art thou amongst women, and blessed is the fruit of thy womb, Jesus. Hail Mary, full of grace, the Lord is with thee. Blessed art thou amongst women, and blessed is the fruit of thy womb, Jesus.
2: Holy Mary, Mother of God, pray for us sinners now and at the hour of our death. Amen.
0: Hail Mary, full of grace, the Lord is with thee. Blessed art thou amongst women, and blessed is the fruit of thy womb, Jesus.
2: Holy Mary,
0: Hail Mary, full of grace, the Lord is with thee. Blessed art thou among women, and blessed is the fruit of thy womb, Jesus.

0: Jesus.
1: Holy Mary, Mother of God, pray for us sinners now and at the hour of our death. Amen.
0: Hail Mary, full of grace, the Lord is with thee. Blessed art thou amongst women, and blessed is the fruit of thy womb, Jesus.
1: Holy Mary, Mother of God, pray for us sinners now and at the hour of our death. Amen.
0: Glory be to the Father, and to the Son, and to the Holy Spirit.
1: As it was in the beginning, is now, and ever shall be, world without end. Amen.
0: O my Jesus,
1: forgive us our sins, save us from the fires of hell, and lead all souls to heaven, especially those who most need thy mercy.
0: Hail, Holy Queen.

0: Pray for us, Holy Mother of God.
1: That we may be worthy of the promises of Christ.
0: Let us pray. O God,
1: whose only begotten Son, by his life, death, and resurrection, has purchased for us the glories of eternal life, grant us, we beseech you, that we may take upon these mysteries of the most holy Virgin, of the blessed Virgin Mary, we may imitate what they contain, and obtain what they promise, through the same Christ our Lord. Amen.
0: May the divine assistance remain always with us. In the name of the Father, and the Son, and the Holy Spirit.
2: Amen. 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

0: We pray because we want to come into union with God. He wants to breathe His life into us, and we want to accept that life. Because in accepting that life, we begin to experience the abundance that He has in mind for us to receive. Pray to God. Lift your praises high to God and present to Him every supplication that you might find the grace you need for the present moment that He presents to you. Everything good comes from prayer, says Mother Teresa of Calcutta, and so it is true.
1: Father Benedict Groeschel.
2: At the very time when the Protestant Pentecostal movement was beginning, the very end of the 19th century and the first few years of the 20th century, a movement for the Holy Spirit began in the Catholic Church. And in 1897, Pope Leo XIII issued the encyclical on the Holy Spirit, calling Catholics to pray to the Holy Spirit and ordering every parish church to have 9 days of prayer to the Holy Spirit between Ascension Thursday and Pentecost Sunday. It was an age of the Holy Spirit. And I want to be honest with you, I'm somebody who's only getting by with a lot of help. And I get that help from the Holy Spirit. Don't fight the Holy Spirit. It's not a good idea.
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7: Welcome to the wisdom of Father Groeschel. 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
2: Hello, I'm Father Benedict Groeschel of the Franciscan Friars of the Renewal in the South Bronx, and I'm here with the sixth segment of our series, on the Holy Spirit. And today we're going to talk about the Holy Spirit and the battle of life. On a couple of these segments, I've told people you better be bright-eyed, wide awake, and holding your Bible. And I would like you to hold your Bible in this one too. But I've also told people who are in bars and collapsed on couches, don't watch this segment. I'm going to change that. If you're in a bar or collapsed on the couch, or some other way deteriorating, watch this segment. It might say something to you. Because we're talking about life as a battle. And you know, here's a scripture quotation, the words of our Lord, which very, very few people seem to be aware of. I'm using the Revised Standard Version, the Ignatius Bible edition of it, and a beautiful translation published by Ignatius Press. And I was looking up in the concordance this morning to find exactly the right text. And you know, in a modern concordance, I had a tough job finding it. These are the words of Jesus about John the Baptist. They're from Matthew chapter 11, verse 12. You know, John the Baptist was a tough customer. He lived alone in the desert, wore camel's hair, and not a camel's hair suit. He wore a rough skin of an animal. He ate wild locusts and honey and things like that. He was a prophetic kind of Old Testament figure, and tough and afraid of nobody. And Jesus says about John the Baptist in Matthew 11, verse 12. From the days of John the Baptist until now, the kingdom of heaven has suffered violence, and men of violence have taken it by force. For all the prophets and the law prophesied until John. And if you are willing to accept it, he is Elijah who is come. Let him who has ears to hear it. Now, that's a very mysterious quotation. The Jewish people were waiting for the Messiah, and they often called the Messiah Elijah. If you've ever attended the Passover supper in a Jewish family, you know that at the table, place of honor, is an empty place. There's a chair with a cushion on it, a goblet, a napkin, a plate, knife and fork. And this is the seat of Elijah. And the children, if they know that you're not Jewish, they're going to all be waiting, and you're supposed to say, whose place is that? Can I sit there? Oh, no. That's for Elijah. And at the end of the meal, the children will start to sing, Elijah, Elijah, Elijah will come. Blessed is he who comes in the name of the Lord. Hosanna in the highest. And they're waiting for the Messiah, who they call the second Elijah. This is why when our Lord said to the apostles, he said to them, and who do men say that the Son of Man is? And they said, some say that he is Elijah. And some say that he is the one who is to come. And some say that he is the prophet. Elijah. Not the old man with the fiery chariot, but the second Elijah. And these were tough men, people who never gave an inch. These who were utterly, absolutely dedicated to the kingdom of God. And there aren't many of them around. There never were. There probably never will be. But the rest of us have to learn a little something, that the kingdom of heaven suffers violent assault, that you can't become a good Christian by twiddling your thumbs. You can't become one by being half-baked. As a matter of fact, the writer of the book of Revelation says to one of the cities, if you were hot or cold, I could accept it, but you are lukewarm, so I vomit you out of my mouth. This is a very worthwhile thing to keep in mind, because we live in a time not only of no faith, but lots of people have little faith. And that's what this means, is to have a Christian faith that goes along with the spirit of the world. The spirit of God, spirit of the world, let's make a compromise, let's get in the middle. And you know what this creates? Boring Christianity. Boring. I can't stand to be bored. St. Paul, writing in 1 Corinthians, in the second chapter, says, we have not received the spirit of the world, but the spirit which is from God, that we might understand the gifts bestowed upon us by God. And we impart this in words not taught by human wisdom, but taught by the Spirit, interpreting spiritual truths to those who possess the Spirit. Now, you know, many of you know that I'm a psychologist, and I got my degree, very well taught by very fine people, at Columbia University. And psychology is what you call a secular science. And it was interesting, when I went there, I was a little bit intimidated, because I'm very much a Christian, a priest, much as I can be, despite all my sins. And I wasn't going to apologize for that. But you know, I never had to, because I didn't apologize. Nobody bothered me. There was a rabbi in my class, and I said to the rabbi one time, how come they bother you and they don't bother me? He said, they think you're hopeless. Well, I was happy. As a matter of fact, it was clear in my mind. He was very clearly a rabbi too, but somehow or other they bothered him. But they didn't bother me. They stayed away from me. And when there was trouble, when someone died, when someone of the students was in difficulty, when one of the professor's sons sadly accidentally killed himself with a bomb, they came to me. I said, do something, say something. I was the outsider. And people often said to me, don't you have trouble putting modern psychology together with faith? I said, not at all. Not a bit. Never bothered me a minute. Psychology is a way of looking at things from a secular point of view. I think that's a bit one-eyed. I learned helpful things, but I certainly didn't base all my understanding of human nature on it. Not at all. My first understanding of human nature comes from this book. And once I'm satisfied with that, I have it figured out as best I can, then I can fit other things around it. I never had the slightest bit of trouble with psychology because to me, psychology is theoretical. It passes away. One theory comes, another theory takes its place. The people who were the big shots in psychology 30 years ago are not the big shots now. The whole tenor of the whole thing has changed. But the faith hasn't changed. Faith is a rock. And psychology is like snow. Other human sciences, like snow. You fit them around the rock. But they don't change the rock. Nor does the rock destroy the snow. But you got to have things in the right place. And to understand human beings, ultimately, you must understand that human beings are most of all spiritual. As my teacher, St. Augustine, said, "You have made us for yourself, O God, and our hearts are restless until they rest in you." St. Paul, back again here in 1 Corinthians 2. "The unspiritual man does not receive the gifts of the Spirit of God, because they are folly to him, and he is not able to understand them because they must be spiritually discerned. The spiritual man judges all things, but is himself not to be judged by no one. For who has known the mind of the Lord so as to instruct him? But we have the mind of Christ." Now, St. Paul may be being a little bit pushy there, a little in your face, he can do that. We have the mind of Christ when we can. But I'm sorry to tell you that if I told you that I always had, without any confusion, without any hesitation, the mind of Christ, I'd be lying. I try to have the mind of Christ, and I hope you have the mind of Christ. And if you do that, you're going to be in a battle. Oh, look at the battle with television. Most of what's on television is drivel. Drivel. Some of it is poison gas. So the best thing to do is to be very, very careful what you watch so that you may have the mind of Christ. Because much of what happens in our paganistic culture does not have the mind of Christ. It is at war with the mind of Christ. It is not in union with Christ. And what's it like? Well, St. Paul will tell us in a few minutes here in the Epistle to the Romans, that great epistle. Just think about this when you think about most of the entertainment you look at, most of what goes on, some of the garbage that's available on the internet, all of this stuff doing the work of the devil. St. Paul in Romans 8, chapter 8, verse 5 and following. "For those who live according to the flesh set their minds on the things of the flesh. But those who live according to the Spirit set their minds on the things of the Spirit." Now, what's the flesh? In English, when people usually say, "Oh, the sins of the flesh," or "is into the flesh," they usually mistakenly think that this means sexuality. It does not. Oh, sexuality, of course, can be a work of the flesh. But that's not what St. Paul means by the flesh. Sexuality can be part of a sacrament. Sexuality is the way that human beings are reproduced when sexuality is properly used in marriage, faithfully, lovingly, as an expression of deep human love, bringing forth children, or at least not an obstruction to the bringing forth of children. Oh my goodness, sexuality is something very holy. far be it from me to think that sexuality is the flesh, although I don't know much about it. I was always a monk. But they tell me, fine. What does the flesh mean? The flesh means when we put human pleasure, human need, human desires, human ambitions before and in place of the teachings of the Spirit. So you might have a person who's very paranoidly, judgmentally, nastily, viciously religious. I've met them. Mobile inquisitors. They're not doing the works of the Spirit. They're doing the works of the flesh. I don't know whether any of you saw the song of Bernadette. It was a great movie years ago. And in that movie, there was a little presentation of a nun. They tell me that she was misjudged and misused in this. But this nun was angry that God had sent the Virgin Mary to appear to Bernadette and not to her. She was kind of a fiery old nun. She says, "My eyes burn with exhaustion. My stomach growls with hunger. I pray all night, and the Blessed Virgin appears to this urchin." She was mad. She was a nun of the flesh. She wasn't having any fun. She wasn't the happy flesh, but it was the flesh. Well, poor little Bernadette, who was a child of the slums, Bernadette grew up in an abandoned prison. They were squatters, her family. They lived in an abandoned prison. And it was to her that God chose to reveal something that would profoundly stir the minds of many and lead to the healings of immense numbers of people. Now, whoever you are, take a look at your own life and see if you see there the works of the flesh. You can. And sometimes they can be very spiritually dressed up. And the works of the Spirit. If you're a housewife and you're struggling to take care of your kids and you're doing the wash and cleaning up, all because you love them in God and God gave them to you, that's not a work of the flesh. That's a work of the Spirit with a washing machine. Now, back to St. Paul. And I'm going to read that over again because it's very important. Those who live according to the flesh set their mind on the things of the flesh, making themselves important. But those who live according to the Spirit set their minds on the things of the Spirit. To set the mind on the flesh is death, but to set the mind on the Spirit is life and peace. For the mind that is set on the flesh is hostile to God. It does not submit to God's law. Indeed, it cannot. And those who are in the flesh cannot please God. The life of the Spirit, if it is truly the life of the Spirit, is peace. Now, I mentioned to you psychotherapy. I do psychotherapy. But the purpose of pure psychotherapy, somebody has said, is to bring people from misery to unhappiness. If you're very miserable, you go into therapy, you just become unhappy. Why are you unhappy? Because life is meaningless. It's going no place. You got all this stuff. It's going to get washed out on the tide when you have your fatal heart attack or get cancer or whatever it happens to be. That you're leaving. You're getting out of here. The flesh cannot bring peace. I remember reading in a psychology book of adolescent psychology one time, that the healthy adolescent is one that has decided that life is utterly meaningless. This is the blind leading the lame. But St. Paul, speaking again to the Romans who are believers in Christ, that's who he's talking to. But you are not in the flesh, you are in the Spirit. And if the Spirit of God really dwells in you, anyone who does not have the Spirit of Christ does not belong to him. But if Christ is in you, although your bodies are dead because of sins, your spirits are alive because of righteousness. If the Spirit of him who raised Jesus from the dead dwells in you, he who raised Christ Jesus from the dead will give life to your mortal bodies through his Spirit who dwells in you. Now here we're really getting to things. The life of the Spirit is a promise of life after death, of eternal life. And that's what Christianity is about. That's what it's about. It is about life in the Spirit, which begins in this life, so it can be a life of peace and joy, even if it is in the midst of suffering, even if it is in the midst of great sorrow. We know where we are going. And then the Holy Spirit does His work in us. And we're going to, in the next segment, speak about the fruits or the effects of the Holy Spirit. But I want to just talk about one of them right now, and that is the Spirit of love. The Holy Spirit, according to Paul, again in Romans, this in chapter 5, more than that, we rejoice in our sufferings, knowing that suffering produces endurance, and endurance produces character, and character produces hope, and hope does not disappoint us, because God's love has been poured into our hearts through the Holy Spirit who has been given to us. God, deliver me from loveless Christians. You know, if life is meaningless, if it's going no place, if death is death, and you're loveless, well, I can understand it. And I know people who are agnostic and have little or no hope, but they try to be decent, kind, good people. And I feel sorry because they don't have any hope, and I wish I could do something to help them have faith and hope. But the worst are loveless Christians, people who go around condemning everybody, calling other people names, deciding that they are saved and everybody else is lost. Deliver me. Deliver me from loveless Christians, because they're a phony. The sign of the Spirit is God's love, which has been poured into our hearts by the Holy Spirit. And this is because we have to become like God. God is love, and he that abides in love abides in God, and God in him, it tells us in John 1. You might ask yourself at this particular moment, are you a loving person? Are you generous? Are you kind? Are you forgiving? Do you exert yourself for other people, right within your own family? When someone hurts you, do you try not to hurt them back? Do you try to make some kind of reconciliation? Do you admit your own anger and apologize for it? Often that's the best that some of us can do. If that's the case, then the charity of God is working in your heart. Then the love of Christ is being poured out in you by the Holy Spirit. Now, don't get excited. You may not see a great deal of love in your own heart. But try then to examine your conscience and see if you could come in a way to be a better disciple of Christ and more open to the Holy Spirit. Take a look at yourself. Examine your conscience. Say, well, I'm not a very good Christian in this, and I'm not a good Christian in that. Do you follow the law of Christ? Are you familiar with what he expects? Have you read the Sermon on the Mount lately? Do you read some pages of the Bible every day, especially the words of Christ? And why are we doing all this? Because we hope that we shall have eternal life with Christ. Which means, and this is a shocking thought, that by the power of the Holy Spirit, the divine life is growing in us. St. Peter, in the opening of his second letter, says, may grace and peace be multiplied in you in the knowledge of God and of Jesus our Lord. His divine power has granted to us all things that pertain to life and godliness, through the knowledge of him who has called us to his own glory and excellence, by which he has granted to us his precious and very great promises, that through these you may escape from the corruption that is in the world because of passion, and become partakers of the divine nature. If you're not a believer and you hear me saying you're going to become a partaker in the divine nature, you must think, I'm crazy. It's paranoid. But that's the promise. I didn't come up with the promise. I didn't say that Christ should come and make us children of God. That wasn't my idea. It's what is revealed about Christ. And I go back to the clinic where I used to work. And there were many, many gifted, successful, highly paid therapists, psychiatrists, psychologists, psychotherapists, working hard, being diligent. It wasn't a cheerful environment for the most part. Most of them looked kind of depressed because they knew that we were bringing people from misery to unhappiness, if we could. Trying to get them out in the street. I was perfectly happy to work along and respected the hard work that went in, although I thought at times there were foolish things, but I've seen foolish things in religion. But where I worked, there was a staff cafeteria. And it was an old lady, an old African-American lady, who served the hash. And we called her the princess because she presided over things with great assurance and peace. And do you know that she was getting about $3 an hour in those days? And all of these big shots who were getting much more than that an hour, quite possibly $100, $125 an hour many years ago, I used to watch and they would talk to the princess. They talked to her, sometimes about their family, about their problems, about the difficulties. I'd catch them before lunch or after lunch hanging around. Because this woman was at peace. I don't know what church she belonged to, but I know that she was a Bible Christian, that she believed in Jesus. She was always extremely friendly to me, always called me Father, big smile, and we had a little understanding between us. We were the ones that were blessed to be Christians in the environment and to love Jesus, to try to love him, and to know that he was our only hope. And I thought, how rich this woman is. How much peace, how much ahead of us all she was. Because she was a good Christian. And the grace of the Holy Spirit was poured out upon her. Probably not perfectly. I'm saying that she was a saint. I don't know whether she was a saint. But she was a great believer in the midst of darkness. And these other intelligent people who did not believe in what she believed, they intuitively knew that this woman had found the peace of the Holy Spirit, the peace the world cannot give. Amen.
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0: Remember, O most gracious Virgin Mary, that never was it known that anyone who fled to thy protection, implored thy help, or sought thy intercession, was left unaided. 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To thee I come, before thee I stand, sinful and sorrowful. O Mother of the Word Incarnate, despise not my petitions in my necessity, but in thy mercy, hear and answer me. Amen.
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4: 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Lately, our readings have pointed to a temporary judgment by God, oriented toward conversion, healing, and redemption.
2: Hi, my name is Father Mike Schmitz, and you're listening to the Bible in a Year, where we encounter God's voice and live life through the lens of Scripture. Using the Great Adventure Bible timeline, we'll read all the way from Genesis to Revelation, discovering how the story of salvation unfolds and how we fit into that story today. The Great Adventure Bible timeline was developed by Jeff Cavins and is provided by Ascension, who produced and funded this program. It is day 203. Wow, and we're reading from Isaiah 25, 26, and 27. We're also reading Habakkuk chapter 3, the conclusion of Habakkuk. We're also reading Proverbs chapter 11, verses 5 through 8. The book of the prophet Isaiah, chapter 25, praise for deliverance from oppression. O Lord, you are my God. I will exalt you. I will praise your name, for you have done wonderful things, plans formed of old, faithful and sure. For you have made the city a heap, the fortified city a ruin. The palace of strangers is a city no more. It will never be rebuilt. Therefore, strong peoples will glorify you. Cities of ruthless nations will fear you. For you have been a stronghold to the poor, a stronghold to the needy in his distress, a shelter from the storm and a shade from the heat. For the blast of the ruthless is like a storm against a wall, like heat in a dry place. You subdue the noise of the strangers as heat by the shade of a cloud, so the song of the ruthless is stilled. On this mountain, the Lord of hosts will make for all peoples a feast of fat things, a feast of choice wines, of fat things full of marrow, of choice wines well refined. And he will destroy on this mountain the covering that is cast over all peoples, the veil that is spread over all nations. He will swallow up death forever, and the Lord God will wipe away tears from all faces, and the reproach of his people he will take away from all the earth, for the Lord has spoken. It will be said on that day, behold, this is our God. We have waited for him that he might save us. This is the Lord. We have waited for him. Let us be glad and rejoice in his salvation. For the hand of the Lord will rest on this mountain, and Moab shall be trodden down in his place, as straw is trodden down in a dung pit. And he will spread out his hands in the midst of it, as a swimmer spreads out his hands to swim. But the Lord will lay low his pride together with the skill of his hands. And the high fortifications of his walls he will bring down, lay low, and cast to the ground, even to the dust. Chapter 26. Judah's Song of Praise to God. In that day, this song will be sung in the land of Judah. We have a strong city. He sets up salvation as walls and bulwarks. Open the gates, that the righteous nation which keeps faith may enter in. You keep him in perfect peace, whose mind is stayed on you, because he trusts in you. Trust in the Lord forever, for the Lord God is an everlasting rock. For he has brought low the inhabitants of the height, the lofty city. He lays it low to the ground, casts it to the dust. The foot tramples it, the feet of the poor, the steps of the needy. The way of the righteous is level. You make smooth the path of the righteous. In the path of your judgments, O Lord, we wait.

wait for you. Your memorial name is the desire of our soul. My soul yearns for you in the night. My spirit within me earnestly seeks you. For when your judgments are in the earth, the inhabitants of the world learn righteousness. If favor is shown to the wicked, he does not learn righteousness. In the land of uprightness, he deals perversely and does not see the majesty of the Lord. O Lord, your hand is lifted up, but they see it not. Let them see your zeal for your people and be ashamed. Let the fire for your adversaries consume them. O Lord, you will ordain peace for us, for you have wrought for us all our works. O Lord, our God, other lords besides you have ruled over us, but your name alone we acknowledge. They are dead. They will not live. They are shades. They will not arise. To that end, you have visited them with destruction and wiped out all remembrance of them. But you have increased the nation, O Lord. You have increased the nation. You are glorified. You have enlarged all the borders of the land. O Lord, in distress they sought you. They poured out a prayer when your chastening was upon them. Like a woman with child who writhes and cries out in her pangs when she is near her time, so were we because of you, O Lord. We were with child. We writhed, but we gave birth only to wind. We have wrought no deliverance in the earth, and the inhabitants of the world have not fallen. Your dead shall live. Their bodies shall rise. O dwellers in the dust, awake and sing for joy, for your dew is a dew of light, and on the land of the shades you will let it fall. Come, my people, enter your chambers and shut your doors behind you. Hide yourselves for a little while until the wrath is past. For behold, the Lord is coming forth out of his place to punish the inhabitants of the earth for their iniquity. And the earth will disclose the blood shed upon her and will no more cover her slain. Chapter 27. Israel's Expiation. In that day, the Lord with his hard and great and strong sword will punish Leviathan, the fleeing serpent, Leviathan, the twisting serpent, and he will slay the dragon that is in the sea. In that day, a pleasant vineyard, sing of it. I, the Lord, am its keeper. Every moment I water it. Lest anyone harm it, I guard it night and day. I have no wrath. Would that I had thorns and briars to battle. I would set out against them. I would burn them up together. Or let them lay hold of my protection. Let them make peace with me. Let them make peace with me. In days to come, Jacob shall take root. Israel shall blossom and put forth shoots and fill the whole world with fruit. Has he struck them down as he struck those who struck them? Or have they been slain as their slayers were slain? Measure by measure, by exile you contended with them. He removed them with his fierce blast in the day of the east wind. Therefore, by this the guilt of Jacob will be expiated, and this will be the full fruit of the removal of his sin. When he makes all the stones of the altars like chalk stones crushed to pieces, no Asherim or incense altars will remain standing, for the fortified city is solitary, a habitation deserted and forsaken like the wilderness. There the calf grazes. There he lies down and strips its branches. When its boughs are dry, they are broken. Women come and make a fire of them. For this is a people without discernment. Therefore, he who made them will not have compassion on them. He that formed them will show them no favor. In that day, from the river Euphrates to the brook of Egypt, the Lord will thresh out the grain, and you will be gathered one by one, O people of Israel. And in that day, a great trumpet will be blown, and those who were lost in the land of Assyria and those who were driven out to the land of Egypt will come and worship the Lord on the holy mountain at Jerusalem. The Book of Habakkuk, Chapter 3. Habakkuk's Prayer. A prayer of Habakkuk the prophet, according to Shigionoth. O Lord, I have heard the report of you, and your work, O Lord, I fear. In the midst of the years, renew it. In the midst of the years, make it known. In wrath, remember mercy. God came from Teman, and the Holy One from Mount Paran. His glory covered the heavens, and the earth was full of his praise. His brightness was like the light. Rays flashed from his hand, and there he veiled his power. Before him went pestilence, and plague followed close behind. He stood and measured the earth. He looked and shook the nations. Then the eternal mountains were scattered. The everlasting hills sank low. His ways were as of old. I saw the tents of Cushan in affliction. The curtains of the land of Midian trembled. Was your wrath against the rivers, O Lord?
Was your anger against the rivers or your indignation against the sea when you rode upon your horses, upon your chariot of victory? You stripped the sheath from your bow and put the arrows to the string. You split the earth with rivers. The mountains saw you and writhed. The raging waters swept on. The deep gave forth its voice. It lifted its hands on high. The sun and moon stood still in their habitation. At the light of your arrows, they sped. At the flash of your glittering spear. You bestrode the earth in fury. You trampled the nations in anger. You went forth for the salvation of your people, for the salvation of your anointed. You crushed the head of the wicked, laying him bare from thigh to neck. You pierced with your shafts the head of his warriors, who came like a whirlwind to scatter me, rejoicing as if to devour the poor in secret. You trampled the sea with your horses, the surging of mighty waters. I hear, and my body trembles. My lips quiver at the sound. Rottenness enters into my bones. My steps totter beneath me. I will quietly wait for the day of trouble to come upon the people who invade us. Though the fig tree does not blossom, nor fruit be on the vines, the produce of the olive fail, and the fields yield no food, the flock be cut off from the fold, and there be no herd in the stalls, yet I will rejoice in the Lord. I will joy in the God of my salvation. God the Lord is my strength. He makes my feet like deer's feet. He makes me tread upon my high places. To the choirmaster with stringed instruments. The book of Proverbs, chapter 11, verses 5 through 8. The righteousness of the blameless keeps his way straight, but the wicked falls by his own wickedness. The righteousness of the upright delivers them, but the treacherous are taken captive by their lust. When the wicked dies, his hope perishes, and the expectation of the godless comes to nothing. The righteous is delivered from trouble, and the wicked gets into it instead. Father in heaven, give you praise, and we thank you. We thank you because, gosh, Lord, in all of this, we want to be counted among those who are righteous, not those who are wicked, not those who are unfaithful. And yet, we strive to be wise. We strive to be good. We strive to belong to you. But so often, Lord, we fail to belong to you. We fail to be good. We fail to be yours. And so we ask you that when we are wicked, then when we are treacherous, when we are not righteous, we ask you to make us so, because only you and your grace can make us the people that we're called to be, the people that you've redeemed us to be. Lord God, what Jesus made possible, your Holy Spirit makes actual. And so we trust in your Spirit to come to us now and to make us new. In Jesus' name we pray. Amen. In the name of the Father and of the Son and of the Holy Spirit. Amen. Okay, so we got a lot of chapters in Isaiah today, and so good because once again, chapters 1 through 39, the book of woe, the book of condemnation, chapters 40 through 66, the book of consolation. And yet, gosh, today, how good is this? Chapter 25, 26, and 27. What we have is praise for delivery from oppression. We have Judah's song of praise to God. We have Israel's expiation. We have just all of this hope that's plopped right down in the middle of this call to repentance and this promise of judgment and promise of the fact is if you don't turn back to the Lord, here's what's going to happen. In fact, Isaiah is saying very, very clearly, here's what's going to happen. You will be brought into captivity. You will be brought into the land of Babylon. You will be brought into a land that's not yours anymore. You'll be taken from the land of promise and brought to a foreign land. And yet here's chapter 25. How incredible is this? Chapter 25, verse 6, it says, "And on this mountain, the Lord of hosts will make for all peoples a feast of fat things, feast of choice wines. He will destroy on this mountain the covering that is cast over all peoples, the veil that spread over all nations. He will swallow up death forever. And the Lord God will wipe away tears from all faces, and the reproach of his people he will take away from all the earth." Gosh, and it goes on. We'll just talk about that in a second. But here is this promise of the day of the Messiah. This is the promise of that day of redemption. And that's what you're saying in our prayers. You know, God has created us. He's also redeemed us. That here in our brokenness, God has met us with his mercy. And he goes on to say, now, so this is a prayer that's often, or the scripture that's often read at funerals, Isaiah 25. And it's so powerful, right? Because the Lord God will wipe away tears from all faces. Ah, and it will be said on that day, this is verse 9 of chapter 25. It will be said on that day, "Behold, this is our God. We have waited for him that he might save us. And this is the Lord. We have waited for him. Let us be glad and rejoice in his salvation." And this is the promise. This is just the promise of God
700 years before Jesus. Behold, this is our God. That when we look at Jesus, that's what we say. That's John on the River Jordan, right? Behold, the Lamb of God who takes away the sins of the world. At every Mass, we get to say, behold, the Lamb of God who takes away the sins of the world. This is our God who has come to save us. Let us rejoice and be glad that he has saved us. It is incredible. And just what a gift, an incredible gift. In chapter 26, again, more praise of God. In chapter 27, talking about how the Lord will make a full expiation. That at some point, ultimately, even though God will bring about this judgment, it's not going to be a permanent judgment. It is a temporary judgment oriented towards conversion, oriented towards healing. And I just, man, what a gift. That's Isaiah chapter 25, 26, 27. But this is Habakkuk. Remember, Habakkuk is preaching about the reality that what's going to happen is Babylon is going to come. And Babylon will destroy the nation of Israel, or, you know, the kingdom of Judah in the south. But then this is God's answer, because God has made those five woes we heard about yesterday. But then today we have Habakkuk's prayer. And the prayer is, here's God's answer. And God's answer is basically, again, redemption. And this is one of the places where we get to hear this truth. We get to hear in the depths of our heart what God wants to do, that he wants to bring his people back. It'll be a new Exodus. That here is, remember, in the old Exodus, in the book of Exodus, we have the people of Israel in slavery in Egypt. And what God is saying is there's going to be a new Exodus, that you will be enslaved, essentially, in Babylon, exiled in Babylon. And even there, I will bring you back. There has been an old Exodus. There will be a new Exodus. And this is the promise. And this is incredible, not only because this is God's faithfulness, but also because we know of God's coming faithfulness, it's steadfastness, right? Not just coming faithfulness, but at some point this will be reality. In the meantime, what do we do? This is the big thing. This is the last thing here. In the meantime, what do we do? Since we know God is faithful and we know he's going to bring us out of this valley of Achor, right, to a door of hope. We know he's going to bring us from Egypt into the promised land. We know he's going to bring us from exile back home. What do we do in those times? And this is incredible. At the end of chapter 3, I invite you just to, you hear this now, but maybe go back and read it and underline these words, write them down. It says, I will quietly wait for the day of trouble to come upon the people who invade us. I will quietly wait, steadfastly wait. God is steadfast in his faithfulness. I will quietly wait for the day of trouble to come upon the people who invade us. He's going to fight. It goes on to say, though the fig tree does not blossom, nor fruit be on the vines, right? This is not, nothing's going well. The produce of the olive will fail and the fields yield no food. The flock be cut off from the fold, and there be no herd in the stalls. All these things, like there's nothing. We have no fig trees, no fruit on the vine. The olive fails. The field has no food, no flocks, no herds. Verse 18, chapter 3, Habakkuk. Yet, I will rejoice in the Lord. I will joy in the God of my salvation. That yet is a big yet. That yet is everything. Everything in faith, everything in one's life hangs on that one yet. Even though nothing is going right, even though everything is falling apart, even though all the things I worked for, all the things I hoped for, all the things that God, you promised, even though they aren't here yet I will rejoice in the Lord and I will joy in the God of my salvation. God, the Lord is my strength. He makes my feet like deer's feet. He makes me tread upon my high places. What an incredible gift, man, to be able to pray with that kind of faith. And that's what we do. You know, every time you press play, every single day, this is day 203, every day for the last 203 days, you've pressed play. What that means is you've pressed play in any season, every season for the last 203 days. It's not just been great days. It's not just been days where you know the Lord is present, not just days where everything you worked for is coming true, not just days when there was God's faithfulness obviously present and active in your life, but even low days, dark days, horrible days, you kept pressing play. And you kept saying, Lord, I know you want to speak to me. I know you have a word for me. So you have said for 203 days, chapter 3, verse 18 of the prophet Habakkuk, no matter what, yet I will rejoice in the Lord. I will joy in the God of my salvation. Wow, just incredible. I'm so proud of you. I'm praying for you. Please pray for me. Let's pray for each other because it's hard to pray that prayer sometimes. So we need to sometimes pray it for each other. Anyways, my name is Father Mike. I cannot wait to see you tomorrow. God bless.

0: was day 203 of Bible in a Year with Father Mike Schmitz. And now we'd like to share audio from a video called How an Encounter with a Warlock Made Me a Catholic Priest with Father Mark Mary and Father Seraphim Pio from the Ascension Presents YouTube channel.
1: Hey, I'm Father Mark Mary.
2: Father Seraphim.
1: We are the Franciscan Friars of the Renewal, and this is Ascension Presents. Father Seraphim was just ordained a couple months ago, and he's here to share his story and why a lot of people who knew him growing up would find this very, very surprising.
2: Yeah, thanks, Father. So I was actually born in Greece, in Athens. And when I was six, my family moved to Saudi Arabia. And then when I was eight, we moved to Pittsburgh, Pennsylvania. And so I grew up in Pittsburgh, had a really good childhood and a loving family. Grew up Catholic, going to church every week. And but by the time I got to high school, things started to shift for me. I was basically, I think like most kids, I was mostly concerned with friends and school were like my main interests. And I had a lot of questions about the faith, and I felt like they weren't really ever answered well. And so I started to see the faith as a bit irrational. By the end of high school, my moral compass started to really slide, a slow kind of undermining of both my faith and my moral life. So after high school, I went to Cornell University, which is a very secular Ivy League school in upstate New York, in Ithaca. Really had a great experience there. I loved my time there. I loved the academics, made some really good friends. And I kind of had at the time, I had an interesting philosophy of life where I basically tried to have as much fun as I could possibly have while still getting the grades that I wanted in school. And I did that pretty well. So I was there and, you know, kind of like this continued slide in my kind of moral life. And I met people from all over the world, really interesting people who were very smart. And some of them were very good, virtuous people who didn't believe in God. And so that kind of confirmed me in my agnosticism. By the time I graduated from Cornell, my moral compass had slid even more, just a series of unhealthy relationships with women, just a lot of partying. And so after Cornell, I moved to Austin, Texas. I had majored in computer science and math, and I moved to Austin to work for a startup software company. Also in Austin, things kind of went from bad to worse. It's interesting, in some ways, everybody that knew me, I think, thought that I generally had it all. You know, I had just graduated near the top of my class from an Ivy League school. I had a great job at one of the top startup companies in the country, and had a lot of friends. I was traveling a lot. I was partying, making a lot of money. But looking back at that time now, interiorly, there was kind of a growing emptiness and kind of a growing sense of lack of purpose in my life. And so at some point, I actually left the business world and I decided to go to start a PhD in artificial intelligence. And my plan was to become a research professor in artificial intelligence. But as you might imagine, the Lord had other plans for my life. Around that time, there was a series of events that happened that really kind of shifted the entire course of my life. And so it really helped me to reflect how the Lord can use even kind of dark, evil events to kind of bring about his will. So one of the kind of pivotal events was I had an encounter with a warlock who is a male witch, basically. While in his presence, I experienced some real spiritual darkness, and it made me realize very clearly that there is a spiritual realm and that previously I'd been a materialist. Basically, I believe that the only thing that exists is really what we can touch and see. But suddenly I realized that that was not true. My entire worldview got flipped upside down. And kind of along with that, I came to realize kind of the darkness in my own soul, the bad state that I was in. And then one day, just kind of this all came together. And for the first time in my life, I had a desire to go to church, which was probably the first time in my whole life. So I went to St. Louis Catholic Church in Austin, Texas, and just walked in the door acutely aware of my own kind of sinfulness and kind of the place that I had come to. And I remember as soon as I walked in, I was hit very tangibly by the Lord's presence and kind of like a wave washed over me. And I fell to my knees and just started weeping. And I felt this kind of like warm vibration in my hands, which later I realized is a sign of the presence of the Holy Spirit. And so I just felt the Lord's presence and these kind of waves of peace washing over me. Later that evening, I was reading a passage in Philippians 3, where St. Paul says that all these things that I once considered worthwhile, I now consider worth less than nothing in comparison to the priceless gain of knowing Christ Jesus my Lord and the power of his resurrection. And when I read those words, I experienced this that same feeling, that same warm vibration in my hands, but this time probably about 10 times more powerfully. And that intense vibration started to travel up my arms and flooded my entire being. I was completely filled with the presence of the Holy Spirit, and I started to speak in tongues. I didn't even know that that was a thing, but I started to speak in tongues. And actually, at that same exact moment, the Lord allowed me to see all around me tongues of fire. Later, when I read the account in Acts of the Apostles, I was like, yes, this is what he allowed me to see. And it was, I felt like I was engulfed in a sea of love, like wrapped in a mantle of love. It's really hard to describe. But also, in this experience, I knew beyond a shadow of a doubt that angels in heaven were rejoicing, even though like an hour before I didn't believe in angels. And the Lord also gave me in this experience an illumination of my conscience. The best way I can describe it is he allowed me to see my sins as if I was looking at them on like a piece of paper, and I could see them perfectly clearly. And it's funny because before that I had been a relativist, where I would say that certain things that might be wrong for one person might not be wrong for someone else. And I could argue why some things I was doing were fine for me, but suddenly I could see my sins through the light of God's truth. And I could see how, with absolute no discussion or debate, how these things were actually wrong. They were objectively wrong. It was a profound grace for me, an illumination of my conscience in that way. At the same time, in this whole experience, the Lord gave me certitude about a few things. One thing was he gave me certitude of his existence, certitude that the world as we know it, the earth and the universe and everything, will eventually pass away. I don't know how else to explain it, but I was absolutely 100% certain that that is true. And the final thing is that he gave me certitude that I was not supposed to get a PhD in artificial intelligence, and that I was supposed to go a different path. And so, as you can imagine, all this happened in about the span of a couple of minutes. So it was a very intense experience, completely rerouted my whole life. And so I started to go on a spiritual quest from there. You know, I knew many people at the time that were good, that were really good people that were not Catholic, that were Protestant, Jewish, Muslim, or didn't believe in anything. And so I wanted to know, you know, kind of the relationship of all the different religions. And so I spent a few years studying both different religions and the mystical phenomena in various religions to try to understand how they relate. To make a very long story short, I came at some point to be fully convinced of the truth of the Catholic faith. And I knew that that the Lord wanted me to be Catholic, me and everybody else in the world. So from there, I went on to Franciscan University of Steubenville to get a master's degree in theology. And while I was there, actually, I did a lot of discerning and growing in my faith. And at the time, I went on a retreat, and actually it was very beautiful. This is a few years after my initial conversion experience. And the Lord gave me a similar experience to that initial Pentecost experience while I was on retreat, just a really beautiful confirmation of what I had come to realize about him and about the truth. And so from there, it was a little bit more of a process of discernment. I had a lot of loans from Cornell and from Franciscan University, where I got my master's degree. And so I spent a few years paying those off as a private tutor and started to discern. At some point, I became convinced that I was called to religious life and to priesthood, visited a bunch of different communities. And in 2011, I entered our community. And then, as Father Mark Mary said, a month and a half ago, I was ordained a priest. So it's been quite a journey. The Lord has been with me, guiding me the whole way. And I'm just very grateful.
1: Yeah, it's quite a journey. I haven't really heard all of it in that detail before. So I was like in it, you know. But what a gift it is. And what I guess in a few months, you'll be teaching philosophy as well. Right. And so, yeah, grateful for your priesthood, grateful for what the Lord's done in your life, and grateful that you came and shared it with us.
2: Amen. Thank you, Father.
1: All right. And thanks, everybody, for watching. Hopefully this was encouraging and helpful. And we look forward to seeing you again next week. Remember, we are pilgrims on this earth. Somos peregrinos, poco a poco, little by little. Vamos a llegar. We're going to make it. God bless y'all.
2: God bless. Peace.
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6: Missouri Governor Mike Kehoe recently signed the Born Alive Abortion Survivors Protection Act, requiring that babies born alive during or after an abortion receive the same legal protections and medical care as any other newborn. 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Unborn babies who survive an abortion have no greater right to life than unborn babies who are about to be aborted. If life is valuable and begins at conception, then the law must protect every baby.
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7: 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Catechism in a Year is next on EWTN, Catholic Radio for the Philippines.
0: Catechism in a Year is produced and funded by Ascension and distributed on radio through a partnership with Max Studios. The catechism used is the Ascension edition of the Catechism, which includes the Foundations of Faith approach. You can follow along in any recent version of the Catechism of the Catholic Church. A reading plan and all Catechism in a Year episodes can be found at ascensionpress.com/CIY or on the Ascension app. Lately, we've been discussing the Sacrament of Reconciliation. Yesterday, we began learning about indulgences, and today we'll continue studying the role of the Communion of the Saints and the Church in regards to indulgences. We'll finish by reading about the liturgical form of the Sacrament of Penance.
7: Hi, my name is Father Mike Schmitz, and you're listening to the Catechism in a Year, where we encounter God's plan of sheer goodness for us, revealed in Scripture and passed down through the tradition of the Catholic faith. The Catechism in a Year is provided by Ascension, who produced and funded this program. In 365 days, we'll read through the Catechism of the Catholic Church, discovering our identity in God's family as we journey together toward our heavenly home. This is day 203. We're reading paragraphs 1474 to 1484, taking our way all the way to the nuggets at the end of this section on reconciliation. We're going to talk about some more stuff about the communion of saints and obtaining indulgences. We started indulgences yesterday. We're also going to go through, like, what's the actual celebration of the sacrament of reconciliation, the sacrament of penance? Like, what's the form? What's the matter? Like, what's going on during that celebration of the sacrament of reconciliation? So two things here. Again, indulgences, finishing up indulgences. And then how do we actually go to confession? How does that take place both here in the West, as well as little kind of notes about how it might happen in other liturgies or other liturgical traditions, not just the Latin rite, but maybe the Byzantine liturgy. We might have a little sprinkle of some flavor in there. So as we launch into today, just call upon God and just place ourselves in God's presence, knowing that He is the Father of mercies. He is the God of all goodness, and He is the one who forgives our sins through His Son in the power of the Holy Spirit. Let's pray. Father in heaven, we praise you and glorify your name. We thank you so much. Again, let our time begin with praise. Let thanksgiving and praise go up first. Help us to praise you when we are thriving and when it's easy to forget you. Help us praise you when we're struggling and it's difficult to see you. Lord God, help us to praise you when we need your mercy, and help us to praise you when we have received your mercy. Help us in this day to walk in grace. Help us this day to recognize that we're not alone. We are surrounded by the great cloud of witnesses, the church. And help us take that next step, whatever that next step is, to grow closer and closer to you and your sacred heart, your merciful heart. In Jesus' name we pray. Amen. In the name of the Father, and of the Son, and of the Holy Spirit. Amen. It is day 203. We're reading paragraphs 1474 to 1484. In the Communion of Saints. The Christian who seeks to purify himself of his sin and to become holy with the help of God's grace is not alone. The life of each of God's children is joined in Christ and through Christ in a wonderful way to the life of all the other Christian brethren in the supernatural unity of the mystical body of Christ as in a single mystical person. In the Communion of Saints, a perennial link of charity exists between the faithful who have already reached their heavenly home, those who are expiating their sins in purgatory, and those who are still pilgrims on earth. Between them, there is, too, an abundant exchange of all good things. In this wonderful exchange, the holiness of one profits others, well beyond the harm that the sin of one could cause others. Thus, recourse to the Communion of Saints lets the contrite sinner be more promptly and efficaciously purified of the punishments for sin. We also call these spiritual goods of the Communion of Saints the Church's treasury, which is not the sum total of the material goods which have accumulated during the course of the centuries. On the contrary, the treasury of the Church is the infinite value, which can never be exhausted, which Christ's merits have before God. They were offered so that the whole of mankind could be set free from sin and attain communion with the Father. In Christ, the Redeemer himself, the satisfactions and merits of his redemption exist and find their efficacy. This treasury includes as well the prayers and good works of the Blessed Virgin Mary. They are truly immense, unfathomable, and even pristine in their value before God. In the treasury, too, are the prayers and good works of all the saints, all those who have followed in the footsteps of Christ the Lord, and by His grace have made their lives holy and carried out the mission the Father entrusted to them. In this way, they attained their own salvation, and at the same time cooperated in saving their brothers in the unity of the mystical body. Obtaining indulgence from God through the Church. An indulgence is obtained through the Church who, by virtue of the power of binding and loosing granted her by Christ Jesus, intervenes in favor of individual Christians and opens for them the treasury of the merits of Christ and the saints to obtain from the Father of mercies the remission of the temporal punishments due for their sins. Thus, the Church does not want simply to come to the aid of these Christians, but also to spur them to works of devotion, penance, and charity. Since the faithful departed, now being purified, are also members of the same communion of saints, one way we can help them is to obtain indulgences for them, so that the temporal punishments due for their sins may be remitted. The celebration of the sacrament of penance. Like all the sacraments, penance is a liturgical action. The elements of the celebration are ordinarily these: a greeting and blessing from the priest, reading the word of God to illuminate the conscience and elicit contrition, and an exhortation to repentance. The confession, which acknowledges sins and makes them known to the priest. The imposition and acceptance of a penance, the priest's absolution, a prayer of thanksgiving and praise, and dismissal with the blessing of the priest. The Byzantine liturgy recognizes several forms of absolution in the form of invocation, which admirably express the mystery of forgiveness. The priest prays, "May the same God, who through the prophet Nathan forgave David when he confessed his sins, who forgave Peter when he wept bitterly, the prostitute when she washed his feet with her tears, the publican and the prodigal son, through me, a sinner, forgive you both in this life and in the next, and enable you to appear before his awe-inspiring tribunal without condemnation, he who is blessed forever and ever. Amen." The sacrament of penance can also take place in the framework of a communal celebration in which we prepare ourselves together for confession and give thanks together for the forgiveness received. Here, the personal confession of sins and individual absolution are inserted into a liturgy of the Word of God with readings and a homily, an examination of conscience conducted in common, a communal request for forgiveness, the Our Father, and a thanksgiving in common. This communal celebration expresses more clearly the ecclesial character of penance. However, regardless of its manner of celebration, the sacrament of penance is always, by its very nature, a liturgical action, and therefore an ecclesial and public action. In case of grave necessity, recourse may be had to a communal celebration of reconciliation with general confession and general absolution. Grave necessity of this sort can arise when there is imminent danger of death without sufficient time for the priest or priests to hear each penitent's confession. Grave necessity can also exist when, given the number of penitents, there are not enough confessors to hear individual confessions properly in a reasonable time, so that the penitents, through no fault of their own, would be deprived of sacramental grace or Holy Communion for a long time. In this case, for the absolution to be valid, the faithful must have the intention of individually confessing their grave sins in the time required. The diocesan bishop is the judge of whether or not the conditions required for general absolution exist. A large gathering of the faithful on the occasion of major feasts or pilgrimages does not constitute a case of grave necessity. Individual, integral confession and absolution remain the only ordinary way for the faithful to reconcile themselves with God and the Church, unless physical or moral impossibility excuses from this kind of confession. There are profound reasons for this. Christ is at work in each of the sacraments. He personally addresses every sinner, "My son, your sins are forgiven." He is the physician tending each one of the sick who need him to cure them. He raises them up and reintegrates them into fraternal communion. Personal confession is thus the form most expressive of reconciliation with God and with the Church. Right? And then we are update 203, paragraphs 1474, 1484. That's a chunk. We sometimes have the very brief paragraphs, but today we did not. Today we got to go through a lot of stuff, including recognizing that when we seek to be forgiven of our sins, when we seek to become holy with the help of God's grace, we're not alone. So important. Paragraph 1474 highlights this. The Christian who seeks to purify himself of his sin and become holy with the help of God's grace is not alone. And this paragraph, 1474, connects us profoundly with paragraph 1484, the very last one we heard. Why? Because we recognize that we're not just individual Christians, kind of automatons. We're not on our own. We are individuals, yes, of course, and God loves us as if we were the only one to exist. And yet, what has he done? He has brought us not only into individual personal relationship with him, he's brought us into communion with his Church. He's brought us into the community of the faithful. He's brought us into the communion of saints. And so this recognition is, what we do affects other people. And so it goes on to say, 1475, in this communion of saints, a perennial link of charity exists between the faithful who have already reached their heavenly home, those saints in heaven, those who are expiating their sins in purgatory, obviously those in purgatory, and those who are still pilgrims on earth. Between them, there is an abundant exchange of all good things, recognizing, oh my goodness gracious, not only can the saints in heaven intercede on behalf of us, not only are the saints in heaven can they pray for those souls in purgatory, but we can also pray for the souls in purgatory. In fact, let's highlight this. I mentioned yesterday, I think it was yesterday, that if we're the body, when one member suffers, we all suffer with them. When one member is strengthened or rejoices, we all rejoice. That's true, 100% true. But even more pointedly, we need to understand, it says in 1475, in this wonderful exchange, the holiness of one profits others well beyond the harm that the sin of one could cause the others. Does that make sense? So recognizing that yes, the holiness of the saints in heaven and growing holiness of the holy ones in purgatory, right? The suffering ones in purgatory, that benefits us more than like a sinner rejecting God can hurt us. Does that make sense? There's limits to the way an individual can hurt the body, but in some ways there's almost no limit to the ways that a holy person could benefit the body. Does that make sense? That's just so beautiful. Again, to say it like this, in this wonderful exchange that we're all linked, right? The whole body of Christ in heaven, in purgatory, and on earth. They call that the church triumphant, the church suffering, and the church militant. The church on earth, here we are, the church militant, the church in purgatory, the church suffering, and the church in heaven, church triumphant, but one church, one body. In this wonderful exchange, it says, once again, it's reading it again, the holiness of one profits the others well beyond the harm that the sin of one could cause the others. So powerful. Now, recognizing yesterday we talked about indulgences and how indulgences are that remedy, right? They're meant to be remedial. Every time we sin gravely, we have eternal consequences for that sin, separation from God eternally, right? Hell. And we have temporal consequences due to sin. Because of that, our hearts become attached to sin. Our hearts become attached to things like the creation rather than the creator, right? We love created things more than we love God in so many ways. And so, you know, purification, penances, and in fact, indulgences, they heal us from that. Remember, you have four aspects to an indulgence. So the first is the action itself. Say, for example, you know, pray the Stations of the Cross or praying the Rosary. Secondly, receiving Holy Communion. Third, going to confession within a week or so of that indulgence itself. And fourth, interceding on behalf of the Holy Father. Now, those four aspects, like what makes them special? Here's what makes them special. Well, obviously, Holy Communion is special on its own. Confession is special on its own. Prayer for anyone is special on its own. All of them individually have power, right? What gives them the capacity? What gives them the ability to have a plenary indulgence, right? To remove all temporal punishments due to sin or even partial. What gives them the ability to do that is the authority that Jesus extended to the church. This is so important. It's because Jesus Christ extended his authority to the church when he gave the church leaders the power of binding and loosing. That is the key. It is actually, it's so humble of the Lord God that he gives to human beings who are flawed and faulty and all make a bunch of mistakes, gives them the capacity, the ability to declare, okay, do these things. And through the power and the grace of the Holy Spirit working through the church, you have a partial or a plenary indulgence, which is just incredible. Now, you can ask this, we're talking about indulgences for 2 days. What's the big deal with indulgences? Like, what's the problem with them? Well, there's a twofold problem that sometimes people will have. One is people sometimes will point to, they'll say, well, there was the selling of indulgences, and that doesn't seem right, that doesn't seem fair, that doesn't seem just, and they are correct. In fact, the church never taught that it was okay to sell indulgences. That was never a thing. At the same time, let's go back and let's look at the context. So we recognized yesterday, we talked about there's the thing you do for the indulgence or across the board. You have acts of penance. You have a works of charity. You have certain prayers you could do. All of those things are like, okay, do this thing. It costs you something, right? Divest you of something. Divest you of your time. It increases your prayer life. It helps others, whatever that thing is. Now, you'd imagine that here, do this penance, you know, fast for the next 5 Fridays and you have an indulgence. I'm not sure if that's one, but I'm just saying, you know. So that's one. Okay, that's good because I'm disciplining myself. I'm removing myself from attachments. Or I could say, like I've said 5 times now, pray the Stations of the Cross in the church on a Friday. Okay, that could be a way of growing my relationship with the Lord, becoming more attached to him and less attached to things. Or it could be, you know, donate X amount to charity. In that case, I'm not only divesting myself of some things I might be attached to, but I'm also helping my brothers and sisters. And so take that last one. Whenever we associate the spiritual life with money, there's always a danger. The danger is people can often think that they're buying their way into heaven. And yet, what's the whole point of this? The whole point is almsgiving. Remember, Jesus even highlights the reality and the goodness of giving alms, of giving material goods for the benefit of others. And that if that's money, that's giving money for the benefit of others. That could look in a certain light like a person is purchasing their way into heaven or they're buying holiness. Now, add to this the indulgence that could be like, okay, here's a penitential act, here's a prayer act, or here is a charitable act, here's almsgiving. And you know what? The church needs some help. We're building this church in Rome called St. Peter's Basilica, and we need a lot of money to build this church. So the church, using her authority of binding and loosing, can say, if you donate to the building of the church in Rome, St. Peter's Basilica, that, you know, sidebar, for hundreds and hundreds of years, anyone can come and enjoy beauty and pray there. So it's not building the Pope's private house. You're building this incredible church for the use of all of the church, as well as people outside the church. Okay, you can associate that and say, okay, if you donate to the building of this church, there's an indulgence attached to that. What does that sound like? If you're skeptical, if you're cynical, if you're maybe a little suspicious, what does that sound like? Well, it sounds like you're buying grace. It sounds like you're buying an indulgence. The church is asking for some money, and if you give this money, you'll get this indulgence. It sounds a lot like purchasing a spiritual good. Yet we know that purchasing spiritual goods is absolutely prohibited by the church and by scripture. And so the church, when the church offered this, did not think that, but you can imagine how people saw it like that. Does that make sense? And so the church didn't sell indulgences, but it could look like, from suspicious eyes or skeptical eyes or cynical eyes, or for the, even those on the outside, it could look like, and even those on the inside, it could maybe even feel like, it feels like I'm, if I give money to the church, they're giving me this spiritual good. Yet that was never the intention of the church. The second part of this, second reason why some people, non-Catholic Christians, would have a beef with, let's say it like that, beef with indulgences, is this vision of salvation, this vision of justification and sanctification that is once and for all, right? Is kind of one and done. Is that sense of that I've been imputed righteousness. The God has simply declared me righteous. And so no matter what I do, I don't grow in or lose my righteousness. I don't grow in justification. I don't grow in sanctification. There's some people who would say that that is the case. Now, others wouldn't. Not all non-Catholic Christians think that. But some could say, no, it's you're once saved, always saved. And because of that, you don't need indulgences. Because of that, listen, God has imputed his grace on you. Now, as Catholics, we believe that we don't have this imputation of grace upon us. It's more intrinsic. It's in us that we have to either cooperate with it or we refuse to cooperate with it. That God gives us his grace. And yes, we either say yes to it on a regular basis and we grow in his grace, or we say no and we either stop growing or we fall away from God's grace. Because of that, we need these gifts, right? Because of this, the church has given us the gifts of indulgence. The church has given us the gifts of penances that actually do some merit. They actually do something in our lives. Because of this, Jesus Christ, I believe, has given us the sacrament of reconciliation, the sacrament of penance. Now that leads us to the last point, the celebration of the sacrament of penance. We went over the how it goes, right? You come into the confessional typically. There's a greeting, a blessing of the priest, reading the word of God to like illuminate your conscience, elicit contrition. The confession itself, which acknowledges sins, makes them known to the priest, the acceptance of penance, and then the priest's absolution, you know, in prayer of thanksgiving and praise, etc. You can see that in 1480. I love the Byzantine liturgy form of absolution. So cool in 1481. You can go back and pray with that if you ever want to. But a couple things in 1482 to the end, and I know we're getting long a little bit here, 1482 to the end, it talks about the fact that there is a sacrament of reconciliation that can take place in the framework of a communal celebration. Basically, I don't know if you've ever been to a reconciliation service, right? Where basically everyone comes at the same time. And you, again, you do have that proclamation of the word. You do have maybe a homily that happens. You have an examination of conscience everyone goes through. And then everyone goes to individual confession. The important part here is that it highlights the fact that, yeah, reconciliation or sacrament of penance is a liturgical action. Therefore, it's an ecclesial and public action that is not just here on Saturday afternoon, one person goes into the box, you know, quote unquote, into the box with the priest. That's also a liturgical action. That's also ecclesial and public action. But sometimes when we get together all as a group, as a parish, as a family, that we come together and go to confession together, there's something really visibly powerful about that. It highlights the fact that we are one. We are one body. We're one family. We're one parish. It's just kind of a really cool thing. At the same time, the church goes on to say in 1483 and 1484, goes on to say that only in cases of grave necessity, you might be able to have communal celebration of reconciliation with general confession and general absolution. That's where people just kind of all say, basically, we're all guilty. We're all guilty of all these sins. They don't name them necessarily individually. And then the priest gives general absolution to everyone gathered there. That is only in cases of, it says, grave necessity. And it highlights that, yeah, grave necessity can happen when there's imminent danger of death without sufficient time for the priests or priests to hear the penitent's confession. Imagine D-Day. And here it is. They just get announced, okay, this morning, we're getting on these transports and going over to Europe. And there's thousands of you soldiers and there are free priests. Okay, that is a perfect example of the need for and the execution of general absolution. That's perfect. That's an example. Grave necessity can also exist, it says here, when given the number of penitents, there are not enough confessors to hear individual confessions properly in a reasonable time. So the penitents have, through no fault of their own, would be deprived of the sacramental grace of Holy Communion for a long time. In that case, for the absolution to be valid, the faithful must have the intention of individually confessing their grave sins in the time required. Now, the bishop is the only one who can judge whether or not the conditions are required for general confession or general absolution exist. And so, like, okay, yeah, that makes sense, because we had a communal prayer service. We had a gathering for like Divine Mercy Sunday. And yeah, there were only like two priests and there were, you know, 100 people. And so, yeah, the priest just gave us general absolution. The last line in 1483 says, a large gathering of the faithful on the occasion of major feasts or pilgrimages does not constitute a case of grave necessity. So the priest most likely does not and would not have the authority to offer general absolution, and he would not be in the right if he were to do that. So keep that in mind. It is incredibly, incredibly rare for there to be general absolution happening. If it's happening in your parish, that is one of the things, like maybe like just kind of ask your priest if this is, if he's read paragraph 1483, or I don't want to tell you what to do on that one, but recognize that even if it's offered, it's very, very rare. It's only in cases of grave necessity, and also under the authority of the diocesan bishop. He's the judge of whether or not the conditions required for general absolution actually exist. Okay, you guys, wow, what a day. Holy smokes, one of the longest days yet, but at the same time, what a gift, right? We're part of the body of Christ. The recognition that there are such things as indulgences, and the church gives us access to those graces through prayer, fasting, and almsgiving, uniting our prayer to the church, recognizing that Jesus Christ established his church and gave her the authority to bind and to loose. And we get to experience that treasury, the treasury of grace that God gives us every time we approach the throne of his mercy through the sacrament of reconciliation. Tomorrow, we have Nugget Day, and then the next day we have Anointing of the Sick, or we keep on trucking along. You guys, I am praying for you. Please pray for me. My name is Father Mike. I cannot wait to see you tomorrow. God bless.
0: Thank you for joining us for day 203 of Catechism in a Year with Father Mike Schmitz. You know, as we work our way through the Catechism, you might be wondering why we use the Catechism at all. Shouldn't prayer be simple? Shouldn't faith be pretty straightforward? Well, in a lot of ways, faith is straightforward, but just like getting to know a person, the deeper you go, the more nuance there is. This isn't because the person gets more and more complicated. It's because you start to see and understand the person more holistically for who they really are. That's what the Catechism is helping us do with God. So don't be discouraged if things seem confusing or some details are hard to keep straight. You're just getting to know God more fully, and that is always a good and joyful thing. 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
10: As a Catholic talk show host and speaker and author, I'm often asked, how should we pray? How do we pray? Really? It's up to you, and that's between you and the Lord. We have wonderful, wonderful formalized prayers in the Catholic faith, such as a rosary, the Lord's Prayer, novenas, but you can also just open up your heart and say, Lord, help, SOS. 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How you pray is really up to you. 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
12: This is Bishop Francois Beruti. In the name of the Father, and of the Son, and of the Holy Spirit, amen. A prayer to end abortion. O Lord our God, who are the creator of all things, Help us to acknowledge that you are the giver of life, the giver of life in all its forms, in nature, and in particularly the giver of life in the womb. Help us to reflect life in all stages throughout the 9 months of pregnancy. 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
1: Hello, I'm Father Mitch Pacwin. Welcome to EWTN Live. We're bringing you guests from around the world. And we're going to deal with a lot of world issues because the Catholic Church and the world itself throughout history have been shaped by holy men and women of faith who have led the church time and time again through many various kinds of crises back to her spiritual roots. Tonight, we'll reflect on some of these saints of the past and how the present saints are being used by God, who is calling each of us to become a saint for our time, to inspire others, to rescue and shape the history of the church today. Please welcome the author of a very fine book called How the Saints Shaped History, Mr. Randall Patrides. Randall, so welcome. Good to have you here with us.
2: It's a pleasure to be here and a pleasure to be on this the lovely faith-filled campus.
1: Oh, good to have you. Yeah, it's nice to have all this audience. Again, it's a beautiful place and, you know, it's a wonderful place to work. The book you wrote is a history book. This is, you know, you were not trying to write some scholarly textbook. That's not your approach. You're trying to bring a certain aspect of church history out to us. Tell us, how would you characterize that history?
2: Well, first, I wanted to write a book that is basically the story of our family. And our family is the body of Christ with Jesus as our head. And it is important, I think, for us to know our heritage, our history, our heroes, what happened and why, so that we can understand how things are now and how things may go. Mm-hmm. I wrote it, it's shorter than most histories. It's designed for the regular Catholic or any Christian in the pew. It's not an academic book, as you say. Mm-hmm. I wanted to make something that would be accessible. And as far as the saints, as I was writing this and getting into this, I began to see that history was made by the saints.
1: Yeah.
2: And so I decided to make a book that looked specifically at that, as the saints as the protagonists, the history makers, because that's what they were. And the reason they were is because, unlike, say, the history of the U.S. or the history of Europe, the history of the church is a history of both the human endeavors and the divine, because the church is both human and divine. So if you don't look at it from the point of view of the divine as well, you're going to miss a big portion of the history. So if you want to see what's happened, if you want to see what God has done throughout the last 2,000 years in the church, you look to the people who are most open to His grace. You look to the people who are most willing to do His will. And who would that be? The saints. So if you look at what the saints have done throughout history, you see how the Holy Spirit has acted.
1: Yeah. And this is something that you bring out, that the saints were very creative and very courageous. They weren't all living at a time where everything was just fine, it was easy.

0: need to be holy, and there are lots of easy access to creative tools. They had to be used by God to come up with very new approaches to new problems at each stage of the history of the church.
1: Yes, and usually those problems were foisted upon them.
0: Yes.
1: And which is why God put them in their place and their time to do his bidding to assist the church, which is really the same for us too. We're all called to be saints, and we have our role in making history. Maybe it's only in our little corner, but we have that too. But the saints all had a task, whether it was to uplift, encourage, correct, whatever it may be, to as scholars, as evangelists, whatever the need may be. That's what they did. And the thread that I see among them maybe is twofold. One is, it's amazing, you take a Roman citizen 2,000 years ago and compare them to an American, they're going to think differently from each other. There's different cultures and all that. And despite the cultural differences over the centuries, the saints believed the same thing. They believe in the kerygma. They believe in God, the Father, the Son, and the Holy Spirit.
0: What do you mean by kerygma?
1: The basic truths of our faith, the life, death, and resurrection of Jesus and his ministry of salvation for us. And so they all believed, I could see that, that they weren't off on one tangent or another. And the second thing is, even if their ministry was to teach or to correct, they all loved their neighbor. They all had a heart for the poor. And you can see from that the grace of the Holy Spirit, because that would come from the Holy Spirit.
0: Yeah. There's an incredible love of God that just overflowed to love of their neighbor. That's for sure. And they stood out in that. Sometimes over against a lot of mean, nasty people. I mean, during the time of the Roman Empire, a lot of saints arose and did incredible charity. You know, Saint Cyprian invented the concept of the very first hospital ever made, and it saved people, the Roman citizens and slaves of Carthage, from plague. But then later on, they cut his head off.
1: Yes.
0: You know, it's not exactly what I'd call gratitude, but it might be what you expect from sinners.
1: Yeah, and one other example, a little differently, is St. Jerome, who was known for being somewhat cantankerous. He had to deal with...
0: Cranky. Just plain cranky.
1: Yeah, he had a tough personality, but he was self-aware and he kept working on it. But when he was in Bethlehem doing his great work of translating the Bible into the vernacular Latin at the time, in the year 410, he was working at it, and the Goths invaded Rome, and they sent refugees scattered all throughout the empire, and a lot of them made it to Bethlehem. He put down his pen, he put down his books, and he said, "My job now is to serve these people who are here, and the writing I'll do later." And, you know, for somebody with his personality, that was just so telling to me.
0: Yeah. He really did have a very cranky personality. It gives older guys like myself hope that even the cranky can go to heaven. But, like I said, incredible scholar, but, and also an incredible generous spirit, and still was persecuted by people in the church that were envious of him. You know, this was a difficult time. I used to tell my students a story about him, that he was trying to live a holy life after having lived a very immoral life. And no matter where he moved, or even when he became a hermit in a cave in Syria, he said, "I still could not get the dancing girls of Rome out of my mind." So he decided that he would study Hebrew every time he experienced temptation to lust. I pointed out to my students, he became the greatest Hebrew scholar of the first 1,500 years of the church. And I would include in that little lecture, if you were to apply this principle in our dormitories, we could solve world hunger, the energy crisis, global warming, and pollution, and probably cancer as well.
1: Yes. Nobody could make lemonade out of lemons better than God's.
0: Yes. And that's the story of the saints, isn't it?
1: Yes.
0: Yeah. Your book, by the way, so folks understand, your book goes from the apostles and the earliest disciples of the apostles, the early church, the period of martyrdom, the period after the martyrdom, and you go all the way to the modern era.
1: Yes.
0: And when you look back on that, besides the early church, what are some of the other key areas that you saw the saints intervening?
1: Well, certainly in the time of the Arian crisis, which is still kind of the early church, and just without going into detail on that, what I find so ironic is Constantine issued his Edict of Toleration in the year 313. Christians were able to come out of their foxholes and say, hey, almost immediately Arius shows up. And it seemed like that happened so much. You think that you've got it made and another curveball comes. So the great saints, Athanasius, who was so effective in tackling the Arian heresy, kicked out of his, he was Bishop of Alexandria, one of the most prominent sees in the church. Mm-hmm. And he was kicked out five times. And the thing that I marvel about that is that you can't get kicked out five times unless each time you fight your way back. And he did. And he fought his way back. He never gave up. I'm thinking if it was me, when I get sent out to the desert, well, give me my sandwich and I'll practice my golf shot. But no, he kept fighting his way back. And he had allies as well as he continued to fight and was considered the most formidable foe. Some of the emperors were Arian and a lot of the bishops, over half the bishops were Arian at one time. So he and St. Basil and St. Cyril of Jerusalem, and there's a whole list of great saints who rose up at that time. Another time would be the time of the Reformation, which is one of the biggest crises in the history of the church. The church had its own severe problems internally, and reformers were trying here and there to right the ship, and it wasn't working. And then so Luther comes, and at first he's trying to right the ship before he goes off the rails, and the church is torn asunder. And it was really one of the greatest catastrophes in our history. But what came out of that was one of the most beautiful spiritual renewal movements. It started in the grassroots and worked its way up. And some of the greatest saints we've had, St. Ignatius and the Jesuits, who were so vital in bringing people back to the Lord. And in different charisms, St. Teresa and St. John of the Cross, who brought a real intense prayer, the Carmelite prayer, to the church, and that spread. And St. Philip Neri and so many others. God raised up so many saints that although a lot of people left the church, especially in Northern and Central Europe, what was left was much stronger. And another thing on that, too, is I think I see that God will send saints even before a crisis to help to seed the garden, to make the church prepared for the renewal movement that will come after the crisis. Mm-hmm. And I know the great historian Christopher Dawson said that the Catholic Counter-Reformation really started before the Reformation did.
0: That's right.
1: And some of the great saints, St. Vincent Ferrer was a great street preacher. And thousands of people were inspired and renewed their faith through him. One of those was St. Bernardine of Siena. And he was a great street preacher, and thousands of people returned to their faith through his preaching. One of the people that was inspired by him was St. John Capistrano. He was a great street preacher, one to the next to the next. They laid a seed that allowed people like St. Ignatius and St. Philip and the others who, when they were seeking to revive and renew the church after the Reformation was storming, the seeds that were planted by these other saints beforehand was there to assist them.
0: Yeah, this is something that is a remarkable process. And on one hand, God our Lord is the one who grants the grace to become a saint. It's not our own efforts. It's the grace of God working in sinners. When I was in eighth grade, we had a class motto for our graduation, which is that a saint is a sinner who keeps on trying. And that was I've always remembered that. I'm not sure who came up with it. I suspected Sister Martin. But be that as it may, whoever it was that came up with that, it really is applicable that these were saints who had their own foibles and weaknesses, and yet they kept on being purified, they kept open to the graces of God. And another thing about a saint is that it's a special grace given by God so that they will give it away to others. That their role is, yeah, you get extra grace, but it's only really effective because you give away what the Lord gave you. And that kind of effect on people is why God raises up saints to restore the church. Yes. And this is their gift.
1: And he's raised up so many great saints, but as you alluded to, we're all called to be saints, and we may not have an ST period in front of our names in this life. Maybe St. Peter hands that out to us when we walk in the gates, but we have our little corner of our lives to work in and to do the same work. And in essence, we are making the history of the church as time goes on, just as the saints did. Even if our role is not necessarily as illustrious or newsworthy as St. Ignatius or so many of the others.
0: There are a couple things. One, an option that we have is to sit back and whine. This is going on in the church. The priests just don't preach. I can't understand what they're saying. Their sermons aren't relevant. And then all these bad people in the church, it's full of hypocrites. And that includes the clergy. I just forget it. There's that kind of whining, never approved in my home. My parents were from that school that said, stop that whining, or I'll give you something to whine about. But the other option is to become a saint. And we may not have our own feast day except for All Saints Day. But that's pretty good. Mm-hmm. That's a good option as opposed to, it's better than All Souls Day. And it's certainly better than Devil's Day.
1: Mm-hmm. And another thing, sometimes it can be daunting to think, I'm called to be a saint. We are, and we should never give up. But one thing I think of is, if it's a little easier to imagine, is to help those people around us, to encourage them, to help pull them out of a mess if they're in one, and to love them, the people around us, because we might be making a saint. We might be rescuing somebody out of a situation and allowing them to accept God's grace. This history, that's one of the greatest discoveries I made in writing my book, was the stories of people who were in the saints' lives and helped to propel them on toward their ministries. As my wife has said, everybody needs help. Mm-hmm. And you think of among them are the most famous, of course, is St. Monica, but most people are aware of her efforts to convert her son, Augustine, to the faith. But I think of St. Macrina, whom I didn't know until I wrote my book.
0: Tell us about her.
1: St. Macrina was part of a wonderful family. Just about everybody is canonized, so it must have been a great dinner table that they had. But her younger brother, one of them, was St. Basil. He wasn't saint at that time. He came back home from school all puffed up from school in Athens. He had hung out with the elite, and he was ready to go to serve the empire. And Macrina, the big sister, sat him down and said, now, Basil, listen to me. Don't throw your life away on a secular career. You have tremendous gifts. You serve the Lord. Consider serving the Lord. And over time, he did listen to that, and he became St. Basil the Great, and was a very important in establishing the doctrine of the Trinity, of the monastic movement. He was an early pioneer in the monastic movement, among other things. But you know, if he hadn't gotten that lecture from Big Sister St. Macrina, or maybe he would have gone into a secular career and we never would have heard of him. And I think of, I'm terrible at pronouncing French, but Abbé Bali, the priest who literally dragged St. John Vianney through seminary because he just couldn't master. He wasn't dumb at all, but he was an academic. He was a farm boy. And he saw something in this young man. He knew he was a holy man. And the rectors were very reluctant. But if it wasn't for Abbé Bali interceding on behalf of St. John Vianney, then St. John would have died as a pious farmer. And there are all kinds of stories throughout the church history of that. St. Ignatius' sister-in-law giving him books to the Lives of the Saints and the Life of Christ. And I thought of the person who wrote that Life of Christ. I remember reading about that too. So he chose to write that book. We can do that. We can reach out to the people around us. Most of those people had no clue that their influence was going to make a great saint. They were just doing their job as a Christian. We can do that too.
0: One of my favorites, we just celebrated a week or so ago, St. Peter Claver, the great apostle to slaves in Cartagena in what's now Colombia. And he had a brother, St. Alphonsus Rodriguez, who was the porter at the community. He sat at the door, welcomed different people, but the students at the school there would come and he'd give spiritual direction in very slight ways. And that's what inspired Peter Claver's vocation. And he went off to the New World and became a great apostle to the slaves. And these are wonderful, you know, people that saints who make other saints. And that's the role of all of us to do for one another, husbands and wives, parents with their children, and vice versa sometimes.
1: Absolutely, yes.
0: Yeah, that's one of the things that we also see, and this is one of my one of the parts I found very interesting in the line that you had in your book. At the time of the Great Schism, when the Patriarch of Constantinople and the Pope of Rome had this tension. And one of the problems at that time is that there were no saints involved. You make that point when you deal with that chapter, that there were no saints there who could have brought the holiness and holy wisdom to help resolve the problems. And it led to a split in the church that's lasted, you know, almost 1,000 years now.
1: Yes, and I wonder, it's above my pay grade to know how God's mind works, but it could very well be that God was calling saints, but they didn't take up the call, as opposed to God not being interested in the outcome. But certainly God, Jesus warned us about unity in John chapter 17. And he does not want disunity here, but that happened as one of those terrible things that really didn't need to happen. Most of the things that led up to it were solvable, but they've never been able to solve it. And some saints, same with the Reformation. What if, again, this is above my pay grade, but what if Luther was called to be a great Catholic saint and a reformer? But that didn't work out that way, and so we had the church torn asunder. But then again, the great divine accommodation, as the theologians call it, God raised up all those great Counter-Reformation saints to get us back on our feet and put the church really in a much better position than it had been in 1517 when Luther started.
0: But you do bring up, and it's in that period, almost some, just a little bit before the Great Schism, there were other problems, in particular in the Western Church. There was a lot of sexual sins going on among the clergy. A lot of the diocesan clergy were, some of them were married illicitly. Some were, you know, had concubines, basically girlfriends, living with them at the priest house. And in the monasteries, there's a lot of same-sex abuse going on. And the Lord did raise up saints, Peter Damian to and Gregory the Seventh,
1: yes,
0: to respond to this. Talk a bit about that as well.
1: Yes, you know things are bad when the Holy Roman Emperor has to get rid of a pope because the pope is immoral. But that's kind of what happened. Otto III had to do that. Things are cyclical. And when the church goes down, it has to go through a trough, but it always comes back by the grace of the Holy Spirit. And as we had in the 900s and into the 1000s, the early 1000s, we had the problems that you described. There were individuals who were raised up by God's grace to deal with the problem. Certainly Peter Damian, St. Peter Damian, called everybody to task. His job was like a prophetic role. This is wrong. We can't do this. He wasn't in a position to personally solve it, but he called it out and basically set it up for those who came after him. And there were reformers as the 1000s, that the 11th century unfolded. And we finally, by the grace of God, started to get some good popes again and some good clergy, or a more predominance. There was always good, there were always many good priests and bishops out there, but there were too many bad apples mixed in.
0: There really were.
1: Pope Gregory the Seventh was probably the greatest of the reformers. He was a great reformer before he became pope.
0: Right.
1: And he was instrumental in helping those earlier reformed popes before he became pope in starting to get the church revived. And I tend to think that if it wasn't for the fact that the title was already taken, he would have been named Pope Gregory the Great. But you can't have Pope Gregory the Great the Second. But anyway, he implemented all kinds of reforms. He stood down the Holy Roman Emperor.
0: Because at the time there was a problem that the emperor was, and lots of other kings in that period, were trying to take control of the church, that they wanted to appoint bishops and make them political positions,
1: right,
0: for their own purpose. And there were a number of saints that stood against that and said, nope, you can't have political control of the church.
1: Right, lay investiture, you know. It shouldn't be an excuse, but that is part of the reason there were so many bad high clergy, is because they were really plants from the secular world. Because,
0: exactly.
1: But that's not to say that the church itself didn't have its own issues in reaching purity, but can you see the grace through Pope Gregory, the moral authority that he brought? I mean, he fought against this lay investiture, the idea that kings, who right from Charlemagne, thought, you know, Pope, your job is to pray, my job is to run the church, and once it, because they were brothers in the sense that those kings were believers. We think,
0: right,
1: in this day and age that the secular rulers may very well not be believers, but back then they were. And so they got the idea that they were supposed to run the church. And to some extent, when they got the upper hand, that's exactly what they did. And it took people like Pope Gregory, whom I like to compare to Pope John Paul II. He was kind of the same kind of pope for his era at that time, who stood up and with the moral authority and the force of personality to attract other people to enhance his ability to control the emperor.
0: Yeah.
1: At least until the emperor invaded and he didn't have the military to.
0: No. But he still ultimately won the issue.
1: Yes.
0: Well, Fred, we have to take a little break. We're going to come back in a couple minutes, and you may have some questions about problems in church history and the role of saints in those problems and in our own time. So please stay with us and give us your questions, and we'll be right back.

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0: Thank you. Welcome back. We are discussing a really enjoyable book called How the Saints Shaped History by our guest, Randall Petrides. 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It is item number T2761. T2761. That'll be a good help. Let's take a call. Are you ready for some questions?
1: I am.
0: Let's start off with Mary in California. Mary, what can we do for you this fine night?
2: Yes, Father and Professor. What can you tell me regarding St. Francis and how the saints shaped history?
0: Oh, great question. So how did St. Francis of Assisi, I assume, how did you see him changing history?
1: Well, I think that St. Francis was one of the greatest icons of Jesus in history. Maybe Mother Teresa would be the other one that I would attribute to that, who, when you look at him, you see Jesus. And I think he just revolutionized, turned things upside down as far as rote religion versus a focus on Jesus Christ and a total commitment. Obviously, he led a radical commitment to Jesus. That is a grace beyond what most people have, but it was for a reason. And I think as far as his, he didn't transform empires or things like that, but the fact that here we are 800 years later and people have a tremendous love for him, a tremendous devotion to him, and he's probably as famous a saint as there is, and that is because he exuded Christ. Mm-hmm. So I think his greatest charism is the inspiration he gives us to look to Jesus Christ first and foremost above anything else, because that's what he did so well.
0: I would just add this. He did come up with a couple of new models of religious life, where prior to him and St. Dominic, religious life was primarily lived in monasteries and in convents in the countryside. He had his friars living in the cities and preaching in the cities. That was a pretty big change. There'd always been the diocesan priests, the regular, the priests of the parishes in the cities, but you didn't have the religious orders living in the cities. That was very distinctive, and St. Dominic did the same thing at the same period. The cities were kind of new. They were being revitalized at a time of great commerce. The Crusades were pretty much coming to an end. And as they came to an end, there was a lot of trade and wealth increasing across Europe, and the cities developed. But there was a real need for the faith to be brought to that new urban situation. And I think that was key. Plus, he is pretty much the one who came up with the idea of third order relationship. In other words, people who lived in the lay state could live a form of Franciscan life whilst remaining in the lay state, remaining married, but learning the Franciscan spirituality. That was a big innovation as well.
1: Yes, and I remember reading that the way St. Francis would attack problems in the world is simply to love. He didn't attack the problems directly. Mm-hmm. And I read that he attracted so many young men to his third order that the warlords that were always fighting wars on the Italian peninsula were kind of shut down for a while because they couldn't find enough men to fight their battles because they had all run off to follow St. Francis. Mm-hmm. And I just find that just that warms my heart to think of that.
0: Yes. There's a gentleman here in the studio audience, and I've done this. One of our goals in doing prison ministry is to help turn the prisons into monasteries. That would be a good alternative to the way they've developed. So, you know, this is the kind of things we want to transform. We have a question from our studio audience. Sir, where are you from?
3: St. Cloud, Florida.
0: Good to have you here. Welcome. And what can we do for you?
3: Thank you. One of my favorite saints is Pope John Paul II. I would appreciate your insights on how he was instrumental in bringing down the communists in Europe.
1: I would love to talk to that. Stalin said at one point, how many divisions does the Pope got? And John Paul had no divisions. And he brought down communism, first of all, not by himself. He had allies, and I'll speak to that in a moment. But he brought down communism primarily by the force of his moral authority and his tremendous faith, his tremendous confidence that God would be with him. And he encouraged the Polish people. It's hardly possible to imagine how overwhelmingly gratified the people of Poland were when it was announced that Pope John Paul, one of them, became Pope. And that fired them up so much, just because one of them was Pope, that when he went and visited there, and there were 1 or 2 million people at the various places where he spoke, and they chanted, "We want God, we want God." It wasn't, "Give us rifles so we can take down the communists." It was, "We want God." That moral authority is how communism was taken down, obviously in conjunction with other things that were happening globally with President Reagan and Margaret Thatcher and even an openness by Mikhail Gorbachev. But he was the catalyst.
0: Yeah.
1: And it was the moral authority, bringing God directly into that situation, and that led to the crumbling of communism.
0: Yeah, another element of that too was when he talked about solidarity, in Polish, solidarność, he meant by that you have to recognize who you are before God, but also recognize that the communists are in solidarity with you, their fellow sinners, and you can't hate them and only like your side. And that also gave a whole element of recognizing the dignity of the opposition to God and to freedom as authentically human and in need of God. And that became the name for that movement. You know, seeking solidarity was the name of the movement of the people bringing down communism. And that had a big impact as well. And that was his understanding. He learned that during World War, when he learned to have solidarity with the Germans, as well as, of course, with his own Polish people. Mm-hmm. We have another caller on the line. Hello, Thomas?
4: Yes, Father. How are you?
0: This man is calling all the way from the northeast end of Tennessee. What can we do for you, Thomas?
4: I've got a question for Petri. Why in the 1970s and 1980s was there some controversy within the Catholic Church surrounding the beatification and canonization of Maximilian Kolbe?
1: I'm not sure I know enough about that to answer that. Father, can you help with this?
0: I think so. It's something, in fact, I was just in Poland last May, and it's a controversy I dealt with. You know, people in Europe didn't have a lot of solidarity with each other. And there were some statements in the writings of Maximilian. It wasn't a dominant thing, but it showed up where he had criticism of Jewish people. And that kind of criticism was certainly perceived as anti-Semitism. This was something almost taken for granted. He didn't have the gross, dumb ideas from the Protocols of Zion and things like that, but he did have criticisms of the Jews, and especially when they were pro-socialist and pro-Marxist, which some of them were, to be sure. But, you know, he made it, you know, somewhat connected with their Judaism. It was interesting to me, it came up this past May, because Saint Teresa Benedicta, who was herself a Jewish convert to Catholicism, when she was writing in her autobiography, in her diaries mostly, she had, as when she was living her life as a Jewish woman in the city of Wrocław, she had a lot of anti-Polish statements that reminded me of his anti-Jewish ones. You know, the Poles were drunks, they were lazy, and they were dumb, didn't have any education. She really looked down on them. And they died just 2 or 3 days short of a year apart in the same concentration camp. Both of them died in Auschwitz, less than a year apart. He was on August 14th, and she was like August 12th or so, and the following year. And I wondered about how they, like St. Paul and St. Stephen, would eventually meet each other in heaven, and that any of that anti-Jewish, you know, bigotry that might have existed in him, an anti-Polish bigotry, would have been gone by the time they got to heaven. This is something where God brings reconciliation. And, you know, that's a lesson for all of us, because people in the modern world still have bigotries. And we need to have those purified out so that we recognize the dignity of everybody around us without bigotry. And that's a lesson to learn.
1: And one thing to add to that is that people may have an issue of bigotry or to one degree or another at one point in their life and grow through it.
5: Yep.
1: And get to the other side of it. And it's really not fair to take a snapshot, well, like sometimes we do in cancel culture now, well, 20 years ago you said something bad, therefore you're worthless. But so you could give someone like St. Maximilian Kolbe some credit for growing through that over time, mm-hmm. too.
0: I think the difference between the secular world and the saint is that the saint learns God's mercy. They're repentant sinners. They learn the mercy of God, and they learn how to eventually show mercy to others. The secular people, and the more secular they are, the less capable they are of mercy. Look at the National Socialists, the Nazis. They epitomize mercilessness toward millions of people that they killed. Even more merciless were the communists. You know, killing the Russian communists killed six times as many as Hitler in concentration camps and starvation. The Chinese were worse yet, killing nine times as many as Hitler in their camps and starvation programs. They can't forgive, they don't understand mercy, they can't receive it from God, and they can't give it to others. Saints are the opposite, and this is key.
1: Saints are open to grace, and the flip side of grace is love, and that's what saints do.
0: Yep. We have another question from our studio audience. Ma'am, where are you from?
6: Albuquerque, New Mexico.
0: Wonderful to have you here.
6: Thank you.
0: What can
6: we
0: do for you?
6: I have a question regarding the phenomenon of discovering saints, that process, and how exhuming them and seeing non-decomposed bodies, the signification of that in the process.
1: Well, as I see that, God often will give us signs. And I think the incorrupt bodies of certain saints, certainly it's not all of them, but certain saints, is similar to Eucharistic miracles, It's a sign that God knows that there are times we need a little boost. We need a reminder of his love, his mercy, and the reality of his existence. And so he will do that. And so I know just recently St. Teresa of Avila's tomb was opened, and they found that she remains incorruptible. I guess it's the first time in over 100 years that her body was her tomb was reopened for some testing and all that. And so what do you think? Okay, if you're a believer, you think, wow, God does something really marvelous here. Look at what he's done. This is beyond what is normal. And I think it's that God sending us these messages periodically through the incorruptibility of certain saints, as well as the Eucharistic miracles.
0: Yeah, and when a saint's body is incorrupt, that is not counted as one of the miracles toward their canonization. That doesn't affect their canonization as such. There has to be an examination of their life and then other miracles done after death. But it is something that is quite remarkable, and with some of them, like St. Sharbel Makhlouf in Lebanon, they've had an oil coming from his incorrupt body that has been used for praying for the sick and such, so all kinds of things. We have another call. We have Jack in Maryland. Jack, what can we do for you today?
5: Hello. You were saying earlier this evening that a saint is a sinner who keeps trying, which suggests to me that salvation is through works. And yet John 3:16 tells us that by believing in Jesus, we have eternal life, which means that salvation is through faith. And so I'm on the side of, you know, believing that salvation is through faith, not works, and I'm interested in your thoughts on that.
1: Okay. I can start with that. It's a pretty theological question.
0: Mm-hmm. But an important one.
1: But faith and works are intertwined. Mm-hmm. They are inseparable, just like body and soul, and they're the flip side of each other. And there is a will. We do have a will. We do make choices in our life. God's grace doesn't make it determinism where we have no choice but to do what God's grace tells us to do. We can say yes or no to God's grace. Mm-hmm. God's grace saves us, mm-hmm. But our will chooses to be open to that grace. Mm-hmm. And I think both propositions are correct. We are saved by grace. We are saved by the blood of Jesus. But we have to keep trying, because our will, which is part of how God made us, mm-hmm. Has to keep getting in the line of fire of that grace, so to speak.
0: Did you come across saints who lacked faith?
1: Perhaps early on in their lives.
0: On the path to holiness.
1: Many saints had conversion experiences, and there were saints who had doubts. Mm-hmm. I believe St. Teresa of Avila struggled with some doubts. I think mm-hmm. St. Francis de Chantal struggled with some doubts. Mother Teresa struggled with some doubts. And those aren't necessarily doubts of the existence of God. It's like, I don't feel your presence. I'm kind of lost here.
0: Yeah. They didn't feel the presence of God, but they continued in faith. But I can't think of any saint who didn't have faith.
1: No.
0: So in terms of your question, you know, when you look at the saints, they all are, their lives are filled with faith. That really characterizes them as you study them and learn, especially what they say. But they also did good works. They truly live out the scriptures on that. Remember, it's in St. James chapter 2, I believe verse 26, that you are not justified by faith alone, but by works. And same in the book of Revelation, that we'll be judged by our works. But we have to have faith. It's not either or. The Catholic approach is both and. And the faith, the works are not irrelevant, but the faith makes it possible. These are acts of God's grace as well. We have another call. We have Steve in Oregon. Steve, what can we do for you?
7: Yes, Father Metz, I have a question. It says, the devil attacked the life of the cure of ours and Padre Pio fiercely because he knew souls were being saved. Mm-hmm. How has that affected history?
1: I suppose it affected history in that St. John Vianney had such a strong faith that he was able to overcome those attacks. He is one of a number of saints who had discernible struggles with the devil. And
0: St. Anthony of the Desert,
1: yes,
0: another.
1: Yes, and I think because St. John Vianney, who was such a great saint for, he turned a lot of southeastern France to the Lord by just the force of his faith and his preaching and his time in confession. And Satan was trying everything he could to pull the plug on that, and it just didn't work. I heard one story about him that one time in bed, often he would encounter a physical manifestation of Satan, and it woke him up, and he felt his bed shaking, and he got his lantern to look to see what it was, and said, oh, it's only you, and went back to sleep.
0: Yeah. Somebody here, Joseph in New Jersey, I don't think he's on the line. Is he? No, he's just, he's a view who asked the question, has Mother Angelica's cause for sainthood been opened or started? No, it has not. Now, there are many people who have sent in various reports about spiritual favors they have received through her intercession. That has happened, but there's no formal cause going on at this point. That'll take place as it develops. That's one of the things about canonization. God has an awful lot to do with that.
1: Yes, and we're used to maybe more fast-tracking in the present times, but if you look at the history of canonizations, a lot of times it may be
0: hundreds
1: centuries,
0: of years.
1: Yes. Huh? So the fact that it hasn't started yet does not have any bearing on what will happen down the road.
0: Yeah, the saint of my vow names, Anjay Babula, died in the mid-1600s, but he was just canonized in 1930, so it takes time.
1: And my patron, St. Thomas More, I think he was canonized in 1935, I think maybe on the 400th anniversary of his death. So.
0: All right, well, just want to encourage you to take a look at the book by our guest, Randall Petrides, How the Saints Shaped History. It's available at ewtnrc.com, where it is item number T-2761. T-2761. I want to thank you for coming all this way. Appreciate you being here with us, coming from Michigan, north of Detroit. Appreciate you writing the book as well. It's a helpful book. I encourage you to get it.
1: Well, thank you, Father. It's been an absolute blessing to be here.
0: Wonderful. Well, may the Lord bless you and all of you, the Father, the Son, and the Holy Spirit. Amen. You know, we can bring you guests like Randall and all of our other programs and shows and specials only because Mother Angelica was inspired to have this network brought to you by you, not commercials and such as that. So we ask that you please remember to keep us in between your gas bill, your electric bill, and your cable bill, and we'll be able to pay all of our bills too. God bless you all, and thank you.

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1: July is dedicated as the month of devotion to the precious blood of Jesus. 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
2: This is a digital moment with Sandra McDevitt. Did you know how the ladybug got its name? Its roots go back to Europe and the Blessed Mother. Farmers, during the Middle Ages, worried about crop failures due to pests such as aphids. Asking for Our Lady's intercession, they noticed a small beetle devouring the aphids. Their crops were saved. In gratitude, they called the beetle Our Lady's Beetle, and then just Lady Beetle. In North America, it became Ladybug. Known as Consonella septempunta, with the 7 black spots, connection was made to the 7 joys and 7 sorrows of the Blessed Mother. Next time you say a ladybug, give thanks to Our Lady on behalf of farmers. I'm Sandra McDevitt for EWTN Radio.
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4: This is a Messy Family Minute with Mike and Alicia Hernan. The world says husbands and wives have the same or even interchangeable roles. 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
6: Ever wonder about the power of prayer? St. John Chrysostom states that prayer in converse with God is a supreme good. It is a partnership and union with God. 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Let God's infinite light be your guiding light. Ask Him to guide you daily in your prayer, work, recreation, home life with family, and your friendships.
7: Ito po si Bishop Broderick Pabilio, katuwang na obispo ng Archdiocese ng Pilipinas. 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Amen.
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1: Good evening and welcome to The Journey Home. My name is Marcus Grodi, your host for this program. EWTN gives me this wonderful privilege every week to bring into your home men and women who their love for Jesus Christ, their openness to the work of the Spirit, however you would describe it, are opened to the beauty of the Catholic Church. Some, it was the last thing they ever thought of. Some, they were running away from it and maybe trying to avoid it. But our Lord, of course, knows what's best for us. And so in our openness to Him, He can knock through the barriers of our lives to reach into our heart and mind and reach us with what is true. I think that might be a little bit of what we'll talk about tonight. We have a guest tonight, Charles Wadlow. We, for want of a better term, we call him a revert who was, he'll talk about a story, but he's come back to the church. Charles, it's great to have you here.
2: Great to be here.
1: Did you ever expect you were going
2: to
1: be on this program at one point?
2: No, absolutely not. No.
1: I think it is funny to mention to the audience how Charles and I got together, because the Lord does work in interesting and strange ways.
2: Great sense of humor.
1: It was, I mean, we don't want to use the word coincidence.
2: Yeah.
1: Because we believe that God does
2: quince
1: move.
2: Quince of God.
1: But it was funny because you and I knew each other only over the phone.
2: That's right.
1: But then we had a chance to encounter each other.
2: Absolutely. Yeah. And I'm just walking through in Bellevue at the Hyatt Hotel and just...
1: near Seattle.
2: Yeah. And
1: I happened to be in Seattle because the bishops were meeting there a year or so ago, and I often go to the bishops' conference to meet with bishops to talk about the work of the Coming Home Network. So I just happened to be there in the lobby.
2: Yeah. And just previously, like an hour before, my wife said, you need to get out and just pray, because I was discerning some things to do with my group, Catholic Study Fellowship. And I'm like, okay, I'm going to just walk it out and walk in faith, go get a latte. Because that's what we do in Seattle, Inspiration comes through lattes sometimes. And so I was walking through the Hyatt, and all of a sudden I'm walking through and like, Marcus, And then we just had a great chat. But, God's faithful to our prayers.
1: But it wasn't merely again, as I look back on it, wasn't merely the coincidence of God bringing two people together, because that's good to have friends. I mean, that's key. It has to be more a parallel of missions, both what we are concerned about in the work of the Coming Home Network.
2: Absolutely.
1: And also what you do in your vocation, helping people find ways to use their gifts with their lives.
2: Yeah, absolutely.
1: And all of a sudden, like, whoa, just when I'm thinking about it, here you come along. And it's like, wait a second. Thank you, Lord.
2: Yeah, and, thank you, Jesus.
1: We can talk maybe more in the program about some of the things you've been able to do for the Coming Home Network.
2: Absolutely.
1: But you aren't an employee or anything, so that's not the issue. I think more of the reason here, of course, is talking about your own journey, because that's what's influenced what you're doing now, both in your vocation, your occupation, as well as your vocation.
2: Yeah.
1: But let's begin way at the beginning,
2: okay,
1: as we always do in the Journey Home program. Help the audience understand where you came from as a young man spiritually.
2: Absolutely. Well, I grew up, I was the youngest of five kids. It was a blended family. My mom was from the States. She had two kids from a previous marriage. My dad was from England and had two kids from a previous marriage. And they got together and had me. I tell my brothers and sisters I was the love child, So youngest of five kids, went to Mass on Sundays.
1: Were both Catholic?
2: My mom was Southern Baptist, and she would always go to Mass but not partake in communion. But when she converted, Marcus, I mean, she was like a Catholic with an attitude, So my childhood, I knew the Lord. I always knew, everybody in our family knew the Lord. And I always remember going to Mass with my mom, because my mom would, she was about the only one bringing her Bible to church, sometimes. But she was just amazing, just a woman fired up for the Lord. And at the same time, my dad, being English and Irish background, I mean, we can trace our Catholic roots till like the 5th century. And so deep history, tradition there. And it was just a great blend, history, tradition, scripture. Yep. Sounds familiar?
1: Right.
2: And so my mom was, she wanted to get me grounded in scripture all the time before she even converted. She read her way into the Catholic Church. And I remember when she said...
1: She didn't just become one because her husband was one.
2: No, he never said. He just said that my son's going to be Catholic, and that's the end of the story on that. But you can you can do what you want. And she read it in. I remember she met with a gentleman by the name of Father Terry at the time at St. Charles in Tacoma. And she just said, I'm ready to become Catholic. And he's like, well, we have a class. And she, no, just give me.

0: few questions. And that's how she became it. But my mom was such an inspiration to me. And she used to do this thing from Ephesians 6 called Sword of the Spirit drills. Right. If you know, ever know a Baptist, I mean, she just wanted to get me on fire for the Lord. So I call my mom a scripture ninja. Okay? So, like, she'd be behind the freezer pulling something out for dinner or something like that. And she'd go, "For God causes all things to work together." And I go, "Mom, Romans 8:28, come on, you know, and for God so loved the Mom, John 3:16, you know," and she would just bust out these scriptures, and she was like a scripture ninja. So I had to be ready. I had to be, you know, fired up. She would always do this interplay with me, and it was just fantastic. So I knew a lot of scripture. I was a very weird Catholic going to parochial school because I knew a lot of scripture. And praise God for that, for my mom teaching me that. But, you know, as elementary school moved on, you know, I got into junior high, then moving on from high school, I kind of was basically, you know, I'd gone to Catholic school. I was very sacramentalized. You know, I knew about sacraments, but I wasn't catechized. I couldn't defend anything of the Catholic faith. The one thing that the...
1: Would you say that that's, in other words, you could look like a good Catholic?
0: Absolutely. Absolutely. I was a cultural, you know, punch card Catholic. You know, I knew I was Catholic. I was proud to say I was Catholic, but I didn't, yeah, much more than that, I couldn't relate.
1: But you could memorize, you could recite verses.
0: Sure.
1: Did you know Jesus?
0: Absolutely.
1: Okay.
0: So
1: you did have the internal,
0: yeah,
1: relationship with the Lord.
0: But I would have never called it a personal relationship.
1: Right. Okay.
0: That word, I don't even think that was even in the 70s, at least at my school. So,
1: yeah. Okay.
0: So yeah, she would just, okay, you know, build me up in the Lord. And I'd obviously go to the sacraments and, yeah, pretty normal family. But once it got to high school, it was pretty tough because I went kind of from like a zero to a hero. I was a little overweight, maybe a little bit more than a little bit overweight. And I just had to really lose some weight. And so, you know, I went from knowing me to being class president and, you know, just having a great high school time and got into Young Life. And I always thought it was funny with Young Life because it was probably one of the first places I ever heard a personal relationship with, yeah, Jesus. And all the Catholics that would come to Young Life, we would always sit kind of in the corner. We'd go, "Oh, you go to St. Charles, you go to St. Pat's." And we'd always be in the corner, the Catholic kids corner, right? And the pastor would always come over and say, "Are you, you know, you guys Catholic?" And we'd say, "Yeah." Any other denomination, they wouldn't even worry about. But then they'd say, "Do you have a relationship with Jesus?" I'm like, "Well, I go to Mass." My response. Never heard of the personal relationship. I thought that was really exciting to hear.
1: Yeah.
0: So that kind of brought me, you know, thinking as going into college, you know.
1: I'm wondering, I'm going to pause here because I'm wondering if some of the audience may not be familiar with Young Life.
0: Yeah.
1: Just to comment that Young Life, I'll admit that I'm not as up to date on Young Life where it is today, but at least in the 60s, 70s, 80s, into the 90s, it was one of the most effective evangelical, ecumenical, mm-hmm, youth outreach. It wasn't Catholic,
0: Excellent.
1: But
0: yeah,
1: at the core of Young Life was not a desire to pull people from their traditions. It really was focused on maybe that one sole issue of bringing people to Jesus.
0: Yes, absolutely.
1: Doctrinally, ecclesiology was very thin.
0: Yes.
1: But it was about personal relationship with Jesus.
0: Yeah.
1: That was really their goal.
0: Absolutely, yeah. Absolutely. Yeah. And I always remember when I told my mom about this personal relationship, and she kind of like looked at me like, duh, you know, and but I always loved the way my mom, you know, when she'd say the rosary, for example, as a former, you know, Baptist convert, she would always stress between the J and the E a little bit longer. So she'd be like, you know, "Hail Mary, full of grace, Lord is with thee, blessed art thou among women, and blessed is the fruit of thy womb, Jesus," you know, and I just, man, that just fired me up. She just, oh man, that was great. But yeah, college was, you know, I tell people.
1: So you had become a senior class president.
0: Yeah, yeah, yeah.
1: So a little bit
0: junior
1: of
0: class, senior class.
1: Attention,
0: yeah,
1: position.
0: Oh, yeah.
1: All right.
0: Oh, yeah.
1: Feeding,
0: I mean,
1: the old ego.
0: Oh, yeah. Absolutely. I always like to say ego, edging God out, you know? So it was great. I loved high school. It was fantastic. Applied to a bunch of different colleges. Chose to go to a college in the Seattle area, Jesuit college, and got a great education, fantastic education. But because I was such a good kid in junior high and high school, you know, I kind of, when I went to college, didn't have parents, didn't have anybody around me. Yeah, I kind of partied like St. Augustine before he was a saint. And I'm glad I had a St. Monica for a mom because she just prayed for me constantly. She just always prayed for me. It was beautiful, amazing. And it was very tough once I was, you know, going through college. You know, what am I going to do? You know, where's my faith at? I need to get a job. You know, the sole focus of going to school was not necessarily the learning. It was just to get the job, right? And so I don't even remember what I studied for the most part. But got my degree, got a job, got right into
1: Did you during that time make a conscious decision away from your faith, or it just drifted out of it?
0: Just drifted. Because at my school at the time, they just really didn't push it. They didn't want you to go past your conscience, of course. And they just, they were very politically correct. And, you know, I kind of wish they weren't. You know, I kind of wish they were like, you know, how's Jesus with you? How, you know, and... But it just didn't happen. Yeah. Great education, but spiritually it was pretty vacuous. And then leaving college, I just, you know, obviously I wanted to get married. You know, being in a Catholic family, youngest of five kids, you know, if I get my job, you know, it'd be great to get married and move that way like my parents. Well, whenever I went to the Catholic Church, there was just married people and 10 kids and, right. You know, and retirees and... I didn't see a lot of youth groups for 20-year-olds. So I was like, okay, well, I'm going to go to an evangelical church. So, and I always like to say, I would always at least once a month go to Mass. I don't know why I went. I just knew that they didn't have the Eucharist. And I didn't know why it was special. But I'd at least go once a month as I was going to all these, you know, First Assembly of God, you know, covenant churches, mega churches. I went to more evangelical churches on the east side where I live than...
1: Because of their marketing? Because of their... I mean, really? I mean, because...
0: Entertainment, great music, great fellowship, lots of young people, tons of young people. And I wasn't the only Catholic. I mean, there was tons of us there. Yeah. And it's just like we felt left out. And so you want to search that. And then over time, I was joining all these groups and... I was like, you know, I want to start something Catholic. So I called up this deacon over at one of our churches, and I said, I want to start this group. I'd heard about this Theology on Tap, and being that I'm Irish and English, and I love scripture, so a pint and scripture, kind of a good thing, you know? And so I started this group called Theology on Tap, and we met at a buddy of mine's Irish pub in downtown Seattle, and we had a great time. And it was neat. Had one of the Jesuit fathers come over and open up the Word of God and had a pint, and it was great fellowship. But still something was missing. I wasn't getting, there was something about going to evangelical churches that missed out. I mean, I remember this great story. I was with my brother and all my brothers and sisters. Now, none of them are Catholic today, but they are all just faithful followers of the Lord Jesus Christ. And my brother and his wife took me to a Calvary church out of this, it was actually on a strip mall. And they met in this church, and it was in Phoenix. And I remember I was with them, and I think it was Easter time or something like that. And the pastor said, you know, we're going to do an altar call. I'd never even heard of what that was. So I'm like, okay, this is cool, you know, and the lights dim and everybody's praying. And he goes, if you want to have a relationship with Jesus Christ, come down to the altar. Well, I don't know if I'm just like too Catholic or something, but... You know, my brother's praying, everybody's praying and gotten their heads down. Everybody's, you know, and I'm moving through the audience. You know, I'm about 20 rows back from the stage, and I'm asking people, excuse me, do you know where the altar is? I don't know if I was, I mean, how can you have an altar call without an altar? Yeah. You know, there was the band, there was the pastor's area, but there was no altar. And as a cultural Catholic, at least I was looking for the altar. Like asking people, tripping up, do you know where the altar is? And people are like, you know, gracefully going, it's up there, buddy. What do you know? You know, I went up there and, you know, wanted to have this personal relationship. But, you know, it just something kept on moving me. And I was joining things like Bible Study Fellowship. I joined this group called The Thing. And these evangelical groups, God bless them. What they do with what they have right now with the Word of God is so inspiring to me. And it just got me... Actually, those wonderful evangelicals helped me become a better Catholic. Hmm. Praise God. And so in opening up all these Bible studies, I mean, I was going to like six Bible studies a week. And I'd like to say most of it was about the Word of God. I'd say at least half of it was. But it was to meet other young people fired up for the Lord. I wanted to get married. It'd be nice to meet a good God-fearing woman. And that was so powerful going to all these events.
1: If you look at all those different groups at the time, would you say that what was happening was the emphasis was not about doctrine, there's no discussion of doctrine or even...
0: Not a bit.
1: Probably even moral ethics, per se, or ecclesiology, or any of that.
0: No.
1: It was really about Jesus.
0: Yeah, yeah, absolutely.
1: And having what it means to have a relationship with Christ. And I mean, so that was really the emphasis. So all the emphasis and all the other things was kind of set aside, because this is the common denominator amongst all these experiences.
0: Yeah, yeah. Right? They weren't selling a denomination.
1: Right.
0: They were selling Jesus. And it was very attractive, and there was always a latte you can get before you go in. Now, if you're in Seattle and you offer a latte before you go into anything, you're going to get people. I mean, it's just kind of the way it is. Yeah. But I went to these churches, and I was excited, you know, the Bible studies, and but then I got tapped because I was an executive recruiter at the time. And dealing with a lot of executive level placements, I was very successful in the industry. So I started doing seminars, and so I had already been doing public speaking. And I think some of the pastors had gotten wind of this, and they said, "Hey, Charles, you know, would you lead a Bible study group? You know, would you be a leader? You know, blah blah." So I started leading some and just taking. I mean, basically, if I could be a part of it, little person, you know, just throwing out a couple scriptures, that's great. But when they put me in kind of a maybe more of a leader role, it made me want to discern what's in here and really get deep in it, deep in scripture. And because I wanted to learn it, I always found that my friends and my mom, even when she would open the Bible, she would always look for she loved Billy Graham. And she'd look for Billy Graham's commentary or somebody's commentary about it. And I was like, wait a minute, I thought you guys are Bible alone. What do you need commentary for if you're guided by the Holy Spirit? And they're like, well, it's helpful. Well, sure, it's helpful. And I'm like, but there's got to be other people like in the first or second century. I'm just thinking logically, wouldn't that be a little bit closer to the actual core? So when I did my Bible studies, I would go to the first and second and third century and check out these guys called I didn't even know they were early church fathers. It sounded like a band, like some, I don't know, like some grunge band out of Seattle. And I was like, early church fathers, okay? Well, the ECF, all right? And so I would check them out, and it was very surprising because one of the first Bible studies I was doing was Matthew 16:18. And it was just so powerful getting their understanding about the rock and who is the rock and how Jesus personifies himself on Peter. Wow. Powerful. And you know, I always like that part in Matthew 16:18 when he's around the apostles and... You know, we all have friends we hang around with and stuff like that. And, you know, you'd ask them, you know, who do you say that I am? You know, and they'll give you a perception. And they're just like, you know, John the Baptist. Can you imagine being around these guys for so long and they still don't know? I mean, gosh. And I'm like, that's powerful. And then he looks to Peter and says, but who do you say that I am? Wow. And then he said it, but he didn't just get it. He didn't say just you are the Christ, you're the Son of the living God. He got it from the Father. Wow, this is the first time God the Father speaking to one of the apostles, which sets him apart. And I'm like, okay, that's powerful. And then it moves on and gives him the keys of the kingdom of heaven. Now, I know, like, if you're a Sonics fan in Seattle, some of the players got, you know, when they won the world championship a very long time ago, too long. And they gave him they typically give him the keys. So I know keys are a big deal. But I was looking in the scriptures, New Testament, I didn't see anything about the keys. But then I looked in cross-reference, saw it in Isaiah 22. And it was talking about Eliakim and that he would give him the keys and binding and losing authority. And this was like a dynastic office. And I was like, this is a really big deal. This is something that's going to go beyond Peter. Just powerful.
1: Yeah.
0: So I looked at that Bible study.
1: Out of the norm for the usual kind of Bible studies that you would have been hearing in that particular milieu that you were in.
0: Yeah, because most of the Bible studies I went to was, you know, you could go over any scripture and how are we going to use it today? You know, how's your relationship with your wife? You know, how's work? They were very motivational. But, and great and useful, but kind of a mile long and an inch deep. Mm-hmm. There wasn't a lot of depth to it on doctrinal or theology or anything beyond just me and Jesus.
1: And even the practical application, how is this going to apply to your life with your wife today?
0: Yeah.
1: Well, that can be very much open to interpretation. of how you want to apply any particular verse.
0: Yes.
1: Given your relationship with your wife.
0: Yeah.
1: And how bold you want to be. Maybe you just say, I'm only going to go so far in that verse. Well, I don't.
0: Yeah.
1: I mean, you can just run with it however you want, as opposed to, is there some trustworthy authority that's going to help me know what that verse does tell me to do that might be sacrificial?
0: Right. Amen.
1: You can avoid the sacrificial if you're interpreting for yourself.
0: Yeah, yeah. And it's funny because, like I said, I was signed up so 5 or 6 Bible studies. So it's interesting when I go to the Assembly of God or, you know, Lutheran or First Covenant, they could look at the same thing and pull something completely different. And but they all love Jesus the same, so that's awesome. Yeah. But the actual interpretation of Scripture is quite varied. And I thought there's got to be, you know, I always, that part of Scripture where it says, I will send you the Holy Spirit and he'll guide you into all truth. I thought, well, how much truth is that? All, not like a third or 1/18. It's like all. And I was like, well, then God of the Holy Spirit is the God of clarity, not confusion. So he's got to have put something in here when he first started that would guide us so that we wouldn't have issues with each other on morals, doctrines, you know, when we get to the deeper stuff. And I started seeing it. I started seeing the bishop, the priest, the deacon. I was like, hey, we got that at the Catholic Church. You know, and at the evangelical church I was going, they had the pastor and great men of God, but they didn't have bishop, priest, deacon. And I was like, well, why? And it wasn't a really satisfactory answer. So I just kept on going through the motions. But it was really with the death of my mom that kind of, my dad had died when I was about 24, he was diagnosed with cancer. And tragically, he actually died of a heart attack right in my arms. And I tried to save him, obviously not. But when he died, you know, I took my life one way. I wasn't too serious about God. I was falling away. And all these, you know, wonderful evangelical brothers and sisters brought me back to the Lord and said, hey, you know, you need to focus on Jesus. And it was truly at the moment when my mom passed away and she had cancer. She was actually diagnosed with a terminal cancer called myeloma. And I took care of her for about 4.5 years. And it was the best thing I've ever done in my life, Marcus. Helping my mom with her cancer and getting deep. Before she passed away, she gave me a Bible for Christmas. And it's in Matthew 6:33. Seek ye first, she loved KJV, okay? So she loved King James Version. And seek ye first the kingdom of God and his righteousness, and all things shall be added unto you. You know, I just remember that part in the Bible where, you know, Peter's just walking towards Jesus on the water. But when we stop looking at the face of Jesus and stop focusing on him, we wander, we sink, we fall. And I was like, you know, for many years I felt like I was like a donut because I had everything on the outside, but didn't have anything in the end. And I just said, you know what, I just love Jesus. I want to go towards Jesus. And I realized when I was doing these Bible studies that Jesus founded a church. And one thing learning in my evangelical world is that I believe in the inerrant word of God. I believe this is his inspired word. And if I do that, then I have to believe him on his word. And he said that the gates of hell shall never prevail against it. This church will not fall into apostasy and it'll be sent into all truth. Doesn't mean they're perfect guys. Goodness knows he didn't start out with perfect guys, did he? So you don't come to the Catholic Church because you're looking for perfect people. You're looking to come to the Catholic Church because it's his and he holds it up, not us.
1: Yeah, we're reminded of that statement by Jesus to Paul, then Saul, on the horse.
0: Yeah.
1: When Jesus says, I mean, he didn't say, why are you persecuting my followers? He said, why are you persecuting
0: me?
1: Me. And what that gets to
0: also
1: connects with what Paul would later write when he would call the church the body of Christ.
0: Yeah.
1: So that to be... have a personal relationship with Jesus is not authentically possible apart from his body.
0: Right.
1: Because apart from his body, you're just choosing what kind of a Jesus you want.
0: Yeah,
1: or
0: exactly.
1: How much of Jesus you want.
0: Right.
1: And you may have a very marketed and powerful and enthusiastic gathering about how you interpret Jesus, but you're apart from him.
0: Yes.
1: His body.
0: Yes. Amen. Yeah, and it's so funny. It's kind of like, you know, Jesus is the head of our church. And we all know that. But how can you have a relationship with the whole body if you cut the head off? You know, because you want the head only. You know, you have, you know, Catholicism is the full meal deal. Okay, it is the whole thing. So we don't, you know, just take some scriptures. We take the whole thing, and I just love that about our faith is that it's rich, it's historical, and it's just it enlivens me because of so many things I see in it are so applicable. I mean, you know, we all deal with sin at different points in time, and definitely if you go to college, you're a young guy, you're in the dating scene in this secular world that we're in. You really do have to wear that shield of faith like Ephesians talks about. And the only way you get that is through the sacraments of our church and through reading the Word of God regularly. Because as we see in Ephesians 4, it talks about the sword of the Spirit has, you know, double-edged sword. There's nothing sharper. Well, it's like a scalpel. And I know that the more I read His Word, the more I avail myself to the sacraments, no matter what's not good in you, or sin, proclivity to sin that you might have, whatever it might be, that scalpel just, he's our physician. He's our holy physician. And the more we avail ourselves to His Word, both in the Eucharist and in His scriptures, He just cuts it out slowly but surely, but then He repairs it. That's what's awesome, is He cuts it out, and then because we get close to the vine,
1: The beauty of our evangelical brothers and sisters is their love for Scripture, recognizing the infallibility and the inspiration of it, and that's powerful. But
0: yes,
1: the danger is when you pull it out of the body,
0: yeah,
1: in which it was given.
0: Yeah.
1: In fact, as the bishops of the body, the church, yeah, in the late 4th century determined which of those books would, yep, be in it.
0: Yeah.
1: It was the Holy Spirit guiding them into all truth.
0: Amen.
1: Which enabled this book to exist. So as Catholics, we also still got to recognize the beauty of this book.
0: Amen.
1: Because we read it within the whole tradition of the church.
0: Yes.
1: And so if we open up a verse and we read that, how does that apply to my life? We are to understand that in the light of the whole church, the,
0: yes,
1: whole teaching of the church. And that's the danger of the very powerful book, the Scriptures, being read away from the church. It's hard to know that you're interpreting correctly, applying it,
0: yes,
1: accurately.
0: Yeah.
1: And sometimes what the Word says is, in fact, I was just reading in Sirach this morning where it says, do not be ashamed to confess your sins.
0: Mm.
1: I mean, there in the Old Testament, yeah, it's talk, don't hold back.
0: Amen.
1: Of letting it all out,
0: yeah,
1: because of the power of that. Let's take a break there, Charles, anyway.
0: Awesome.
1: We're going to come back in a moment and pick up on partially how did the Lord continue to lead you,
0: sure,
1: in aspects of ministry after you come back to the church. See you in a bit.
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0: Welcome back to The Journey Home. I'm your host, Marcus Grodi. Our guest tonight is Charles Wadlow. Couple things. Do you look back to a particular... was your coming back to the church kind of a gradual, almost like you didn't notice you're coming back, or was there an experience of recognizing that you're home when you came back to the church?
1: Yeah, I think it was kind of interesting. It was really going through all these Bible studies within these evangelical right. groups I was going to, because I don't think I ever stopped going to Mass necessarily, but it was so infrequent. Obviously, I was kind right. of a C&E Catholic, you know, Christmas and Easter and here and there. But, you know, going to their services and whatnot. But it was really going through that Matthew 16, 18 right. and John 6, talk about the Eucharist. And it was that part where, you know, what I love about Jesus is, you know, he's mercy. And you got to have mercy with some of the guys who were following him, right? Because they were just not getting it. And, you know, when he talked about, you know, you need to eat my flesh and drink my blood, you know, and you know, some of them honestly wanted to leave. And he didn't, you know, say, hey, you know, come on back, you know, hey, I'm just talking symbolic nature, you know. So for me, the Eucharist was really present. It was sacred. And then he would come back to him and he says, you know, unless you eat my flesh and drink, you know, that's pretty hardcore stuff. And, you know, his group of apostles, you know, they just stuck with him. But some of the disciples went away. And I just love Peter, you know. It's kind of interesting. My mom and also my wife, you know, they both came into the Catholic Church. And the reason was the Eucharist. Because you don't have to understand how it happens. It's just, if I can believe he can walk on water, multiply the loaves, and really create the world out of nothing, then changing, you know, bread into his flesh, it's not really hard, you know? So I just said, if I have faith that he can rise on the third day, brother, I can believe that that bread can become his flesh, that wine can become his blood, and I can be transformed. And I wanted something, because I love Jesus so much, and if I can have him in Scripture, how much more can I have him in the Eucharist? And I think that was important for my wife and my mother. And it was a huge moment at that. I was just like, these Bible studies are just, the Bibles lead me back home, just like the Bible got my mom, basically made her an awesome Catholic. And I got to tell you, the first week I really thought of this, I was like, I got to go to confession. And so I went to confession, and gosh, that poor priest. I mean, we were probably in there 10, 15 minutes. Probably felt, you know, maybe an hour, hour and a half for him. but he was wonderful. It was an awesome confession, and I always likened it to the feeling when I got out of there. I'd been crying. I got out. I felt like the weight of the world had just been lifted. And it reminded me of when I was a kid. And we didn't have a lot of money. And so when I got a new pair of Nike shoes or Adidas mm-hmm. shoes, and you take them out of the box and smell them and you put them on and you're just like, oh, I can run. You know, I felt like the $6 million man with new shoes. Well, that's how confession made me feel. I felt like a new man. I felt excited. I felt powerful that I am forgiven. I've been absolved. And through the mercy of the church and the sacraments, I'm in right union with him.
0: There's an interesting old story, of course, that I think is a great conversion story, and that's the story of the ugly duckling, where the little duckling doesn't realize it's a duck, and so thinks it's something else, and then in the process thinks it must be ugly because in relationship to everything else doesn't have. And then later has this awakening when it discovers not only is it a duck, but it's a beautiful creature.
1: Yes.
0: And I think that it can apply to Catholics who've been brought up all their life, but some of them not appreciating what it is they have. Mm. And maybe even comparing the way they understand what they have to what's out there mm-hmm. that's bright and beautiful and enthusiastic and marketed and all of that. And if they haven't caught a vision for what they have yet. And so they may look down on what they have until they have the awakening to discover
1: yeah.
0: what they've had all along.
1: Yeah.
0: the beauty of it.
1: Yeah. Sometimes you have to leave your home to realize how good home is. And it's interesting because I think a lot of Catholics, you know, my brothers and sisters are all evangelicals and totally sold out to the Lord and have a wonderful faith and inspiring faith. They've always prayed for me and just awesome family. And yet, they all go to different churches, but they all believe in Jesus. And their doctrines might be different, but they don't talk about that. They just talk about Jesus. And within family circles, you know, that's actually probably a good thing in some respects, especially right. around Thanksgiving dinner. But as a Catholic, you know, we've got 2,000 years, and we're just, you know, we're not a new thing. And what I love about Catholicism so much is that if my parents, and if many parents out there today, would look at their children as and their family as the domestic church, you know, look at it as the domestic church and say, we need, it's our priority. I have two young, beautiful daughters, Sophia Marie and Evelyn Margaret, and bless their hearts, you know, they're going to know. I mean, my 21-month-old is, you know, starting to bless herself and says amen, and my daughter Sophia just does an awesome job saying grace at meals, just awesome, and it's so inspiring to see that. But they're going to know about how to defend the faith. They're going to know why we love Mary so much. They're going to know the benefits that when we say the Pope is infallible, we don't mean he's impeccable. You need to understand what the word means. Yeah. And that it's not like he wakes up every morning and goes, hey, here's a new pronouncement. No, it's nothing like that. And I think if evangelicals, any friends and family, if they really look at what we believe, take the catechism and the Bible, and look at history, our faith is extremely reasonable.
0: It's not about a comparison between a personal relationship with Jesus and a Catholic way. It's really an authentic, trustworthy, personal mm-hmm. relationship with our Lord Jesus.
1: Yes.
0: It's what a personal relationship with Christ truly is.
1: Yes.
0: And how to understand him.
1: Yes.
0: And what he expects of you. That's what it's about. It truly is a Benedict has been using the phrase personal relationship with Jesus in some of his recent writings.
1: Yes.
0: Because in the context of being a Catholic in the church, you can have an authentic personal relationship with Christ through the Eucharist, through the sacraments, through the body.
1: Yes.
0: And you can be confident, I really know him, not
1: yeah.
0: maybe the Jesus I think is there because I'm reading him through me,
1: yeah.
0: but through the church that he established. We have an email here from Veronica from Clark, Nevada. Friends of mine are fallen away Catholics and in the last several months have mentioned a few times about going back to their Catholic parish. I'm concerned, though, that they don't have a grounded understanding of Catholic teaching, and this is just a passing interest. Of course, I don't want to discourage them, but I'd like ideas for how to help them learn more about the faith and not just occasionally show up at Mass.
1: Absolutely. Great question. Thank you for that question because, it answers the question for me. What did I do? You know, I was attracted by these entertaining churches that were full of life and tons of Bible studies and fellowship. And yet I kept searching. So I would tell her to have them go to, well, I basically memorized the Catholic.com website. I mean, I went to Catholic Answer. I would listen to that radio show from 3 to 5 in Seattle. We have, you know, Catholic radio in Seattle. And I would listen to Catholic Answers constantly. It inspired me so much to hear these Protestant pastors and theologians who would call in, and they really sought to, they love Jesus so much. And when they really are seeking truth, many of them are finding themselves Catholic, unbeknownst to where they really wanted to be. And yet they're doing it because of truth. Who is Jesus? And so I would say, you know, there's great websites out there like Catholic.com. Obviously, EWTN has right. phenomenal resources. Get the Catechism of the Catholic Church. RCIA programs would be a great way to start. Many Catholics come back, tell them just to audit it, you know, come in. They won't mind you being there and just go in there to enjoy and to get yourself deep into a Bible study, avail yourself to the sacraments, but get yourself into small groups, get to know people so you establish relationships. Once you establish those relationships, especially within a holy people of God and doing Bible studies and study this Word of God so much, then that way when you study the apologetics material like on Catholic.com, it all falls into place.
0: You know, I just realized something. It struck me. I happened to be visiting a Baptist church this last week for another function that was going on. My teenager was invited to a dance. So it was a prom at a Baptist church. So we went there.
1: Dancing at a Baptist church?
0: Yeah, believe it. They come okay. a long way. You know, the Baptists have come a long way.
1: Put loose.
0: But it was, you know, the sanctuary was a big one, these huge mega churches, and the whole sanctuary is also a gymnasium, and on different days of the week, it's different things. But what cracked me up when I saw it was, in most Catholic churches, there might be a sign outside that says, no drinks, no liquids or food in the sanctuary.
1: Right.
0: Because what is this place? We're entering into the presence of our Lord Jesus in the tabernacle. It's for prayer.
1: It's sacred.
0: It's sacred. It's a spot to be close to God. That's why there's no drinks and liquid. The Baptist church had a sign that said, only coffees with covers on them.
1: Yeah.
0: Because in the lobby, it had a snack shop.
1: Oh, yeah, yeah.
0: And so you bring your coffees into as long as it got a top on it.
1: Yeah.
0: Because it was an auditorium. It was all about music. It was all about entertainment. It was all about, Jesus was being proclaimed there.
1: Yeah.
0: But the rest of it was, how do we use the techniques of marketing to draw people in?
1: Yeah. Yeah,
0: that's such a stark difference.
1: Such a big difference. Well, it's funny because I remember that I knew that I shouldn't receive communion in their churches. I would always sit back and they'd have the sourdough and the grape juice come around but what I thought was interesting, because some of my family members would do children's outreach, and I'd go to friends' church, and a lot of my friends' churches, they would use the same sourdough bread that they had at communion for their kids' ministry, where they put peanut butter and jelly sandwiches. And it just, you know, it just hit me as they do believe it's a symbol, but there's got to be something set apart, that sense of sacredness. And, you know, they would invite me. I'd have friends, and went with my wife to the church she was going to at the time, which was a Foursquare church. And they had a latte machine. I mean, it was. Yeah.
0: But you hit the nail on the head a little bit ago that you reminded me, what were they doing dancing in the Baptist church? 30 years ago, there'd been no dancing in the Baptist church. They've come a long way. Who decides the trajectory of the traditions of the church? It becomes culture.
1: Absolutely, yeah.
0: It's what's happening in culture, and how do we use culture to bring people to Jesus? Well, in the one sense, that's great, but are you bringing them to an authentic, life-saving, eternally secure relationship with our Lord Jesus Christ? Or here we have the Catholic sanctuary where you go quiet, you go to pray. You're before the Blessed Sacrament. You're before the creator of the universe.
1: King of kings.
0: Yeah. Email, Shelley from Denver. My son is 22 and is enjoying the life right now. Enjoying life right now. He has a good job, nice girlfriend. Everything seems fine, except that he has walked away from God. He doesn't seem to see the need for a relationship with God.
1: Yeah.
0: I think he's proud of his success and isn't concerned about where he will spend eternity.
1: Yeah.
0: How can his dad and I reach him?
1: That's tough. I was there, you know, gave my job. First thing I wanted to get is a nice car. And, you know, you pursue success because that's what the secular environment. And
0: there even are Protestant churches that say that success is a sign that you're right with God.
1: Yeah, it's we have that all over Seattle, the prosperity gospel, health and wealth gospel. It's big in Seattle. But it's just, you know, it's empty. And, you know, Jesus said, you know, if you want to follow me, come carry your cross. So I really think that in terms of building up someone like her son at 22, it has to start when they're young. And for right now, bottom line, be a Saint Monica, pray for him, be the best example. You know, one of the things that I think we as Catholics need to do, and especially as I like to call myself an evangelical Catholic, is be authentic. Be a great lover of the Lord. Love your neighbor as yourself, and just be a shining example. That will bring people into the Catholic Church And if you can defend, I'm sorry, but when a Catholic knows scripture, like I love scripture and I can bust out some scripture lines. When an evangelical meets a Catholic that can bust out scripture, I'm sorry, they're intrigued. They're like, where are you from? You know? So I think, you know, like I would say for this woman specifically, pray for him, start going to daily mass, be an extreme Catholic. You know, you get further. You know, I always laugh, you know, when I was in high school, we did sometimes two-day wrestling workouts. And, you know, I know football players, they do two-a-days. Well, you know, why not go to the daily mass? Why don't you hook it up? Bust out the, you know, Liturgy of the Hours. You know, I always have my rosary, not for decoration, to pray it. Yeah. If you're a good, holy person constantly, somebody who's walking away will still see that you're built on the rock. And we just need to start inspiring people by our lives. There's no other way.
0: Yeah. Romans 12:1. Key verse about being not conformed to the world, but be transformed.
1: Yes.
0: By the renewal of your mind.
1: Yeah.
0: It's talking about conversion.
1: Yeah.
0: Being not conformed to the world.
1: Yeah.
0: But be transformed by the renewal of your mind. The danger of these very enthusiastic, well-meaning, sincere groups is how do you determine the difference? Are you conforming or being transformed?
1: Yeah.
0: How do you know?
1: Right.
0: If your gathering has, in fact, blindly conformed to the world in the process, mm-hmm. and you're being transformed by that process,
1: yeah.
0: how do you know you're not, in fact, being conformed to a growing momentum?
1: Yeah.
0: Of movement, or are you being transformed to truly be Christ-like? How do you know?
1: Absolutely.
0: Christ gave us the church yeah. as the constant community in which we, it's an everyday transformation.
1: Yeah, absolutely. I mean, it's kind of funny because sheep need shepherding. Amen?
0: Yeah.
1: So it's like we've got our wonderful bishops. We've got an awesome bishop in Seattle, Washington, Archbishop Sarton, and we pray for him. He's amazing. And it takes great leadership. We have a wonderful priest at our church, Father Nagel, and he rocks the Casbah. I mean, he is just amazing. And but it's when you have great priests and great bishops that energize the faithful, us laity are powerful. But we're powerful because the bishops are saying, go get them. Yeah. We're a team. And we take our direction from them, and it's such a blessing to have their support. It's kind of one of the reasons why I founded Catholic Study Fellowship. You know, we're on Facebook, so.
0: Yeah, talk about that again.
1: Yeah,
0: because what you were doing all these Bible studies as an evangelical.
1: Yeah.
0: When you became Catholic, you had to give all those up, right?
1: Yeah, absolutely. I did, but then I just said, well, they got great marketing, so I'm going to do it. So I started offering Bible studies in Kirkland. We'd have praise and worship. In fact, the guy who's leading our praise and worship team was a former Foursquare pastor. And his pastor became Catholic too, and they're all Catholic. So all these pastors started becoming Catholic, and they got great music. You know, we play Blessed Be the Name of Your Lord, Your Grace is Enough. And then I would do speaking for about 30 minutes. Now, I'm a Third Order Dominican. They're Order of the Preachers. So I figured, hey, I might as well, you know, do some Bible study preaching. So we'd have things like topics like, would Jesus Facebook you? And then we might be talking about Mary. So we'd say something like, there's something about Mary. And maybe we were talking how hard it might be to, you know, people find it hard to go to confession. We'd say, so easy a caveman can do it. We just make it fun, and then we'd have great fellowship. But Catholic Study Fellowship has grown, and what's exciting about it is that we get a good group. We just had a meeting a couple weeks ago at my church, and had a great group, over 100 people. And that's pretty good for, you know, a faith study for that night. And I just so excited about all these people that are fired up, and I knew quite a few people in there were not Catholic, and they want to hear something that sounds like their evangelical thing, but gives them that depth and breadth that they don't experience. Mm. That 2,000 years, it's powerful.
0: Yeah, what you're doing is kind of in line with something that we've talked a lot about here in the Coming Home Network, and that's the need for what we call a ministry in the middle, a ministry in between. And that's what you're doing. In other words, there are Catholics that are being drawn away from the church towards this other expression of the faith in droves.
1: Yes. Yeah.
0: And for whatever reason, they're being drawn away. And then we also have evangelicals that we'd like for them to come home to the church, but they got some bumps to get over.
1: Right.
0: And so for this ministry in the middle, where you can use scripture study, of course, and maybe music and other avenues that are the very things that are Catholics are being drawn away from, but the goal being is to turn them around and get them home,
1: yes,
0: as well as help evangelicals over the humps to discover the beauty of the church.
1: Absolutely. What evangelicals are looking for, and Catholics who have fallen away, is they're looking for a friendly face to give them something that says, hey, you know what? Be proud to be Catholic. You know, we love Jesus so much. We've loved him for 2,000 years. Get fired up about his word. Get fired up about the sacraments and how they just infuse grace into your life. And when we can be that people of God, that's going to knock down the obstacles, because we're a happy, welcoming people.
0: Email from Maura from Indiana. I recently moved to a new parish and haven't found a lot of ways to get involved. I was thinking about starting a women's group or Bible study, and I'm curious as to what might be the best way to start something. Any suggestion for how to approach my pastor or resources I could use for a study would be appreciated.
1: Absolutely. First things first, talk to your priest. I had great support from our priest, and you know, the nice thing about talking to your priest is you get some good counsel. I would also seek somebody who is a spiritual mentor to you, so that you stay. If you're going to lead something, one thing you have to, if you're going to give an hour or 2 hour long, or maybe even 30 minutes of presentation, you know, spend three times that on your knees. Keep praying, let God guide you, and he'll avail himself. That way it's not your thing. It's his thing.
0: And we live in an age with lots of resources.
1: Tons. Absolutely.
0: Yeah, EWTN.com. I want to, again, encourage you online, as well as the EWTN resources, the books, that the catalog of a number of programs that are very, very well designed for outreach.
1: Yeah.
0: And, you know, so there's wealth of materials.
1: Yes.
0: Out there. There's no lacking in materials.
1: There's no lacking. In fact, it's funny because some people just need a little direction. So like on our Facebook page on Catholic Study Fellowship, people can go to that. You can check it out. You can, many times it says, hey, look at the conversions this week at Coming Home. So I'll put a little link to there. And then what's going on at Catholic.com. So it's news, what's going on in the Catholic world. And it's also not just information resources, but it helps you get fired up. I don't want to just be a fired up person because I've had three lattes this morning. I want to be fired up because I love Jesus so much, I have to give it away. And so those resources are absolutely available, and I would just tell her, go for it.
0: Maybe a way of summarizing. Let's say we've got some Catholics out there that were like you, they drifted away. Or maybe there's some evangelicals out there that just don't quite see why. What would you like to tell them about their need to come home?
1: I'll take that in two parts. First, I'll address Catholics who have fallen away. Catholics who have fallen away, when you immerse yourself into Bible studies, I'll encourage you to check out the early church fathers. Because when you check out the first three centuries, four centuries, I mean, it's so obviously Catholic, it's going to hit you in the face. And then you're going to be like, what am I doing here? And you'll come home. You'll look at the rock. Where is the rock? Am I on that rock, or am I built on sand? Because I've seen lots of, even within some of my family's churches, splits where their pastor didn't agree and all this kind of stuff. Well, come to the rock. We're just not going to change our opinion. I love that about our church, actually, you know, especially with gay marriage and other, you know, political things that are coming up and abortion. We just don't change our opinion, even if the environment says change it. So if you want to be on the rock, and you want to be with a church that is going to be solid in good times and especially in bad, the richness of the faith is right here. It's right in the Catholic Church. So come home. evangelicals, gosh, I love evangelicals. I mean, I wouldn't be as good a Catholic today if it wasn't for my brothers and sisters in Christ in the evangelical churches.
0: Right, right.
1: They inspired me to love his word, to remember how much I love his word, and that actually moved me further to get the sacraments and to go to confession, to go to the Eucharist. And I would say to evangelicals, one of the biggest reasons why you should become Catholic is because in Scripture it talks about that Jesus wanted unity. He talks about that. Yeah. And even Paul talks against disunity. And the whole reason is to know and to proclaim that Jesus Christ is the Son of the living God. Our disunity causes confusion to other people. And that's our fault as the body of Christ. We've injured ourselves, Catholics and Protestants. It's both our fault. And we need to get together. And it's not this kind of ecumenical kumbaya thing where I hug you and say, you're cool where you are, I'm cool, let's just have Jesus. It's let's get in the Word of God, let's discern this, and let's let the tradition and history of this church guide us as it has done for 2,000 years. Come home. It's awesome.
0: Thank you, Charles. What's your website again?
1: It's a Facebook page, Catholic Study Fellowship, and you can get information on it at info@catholicstudyfellowship.com.
0: All right, Charles, my friend.
1: Thank you so
0: Thank
1: much.
0: Thank you very much for joining us on the journey home and for your witness and your continued work. Keep those lattes keeping you charged, right?
1: Fired up.
0: God bless you. Thanks for joining us on this episode of The Journey Home. God bless you. See you again next week.
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Hello, this is Father Anton Pascual from the Philippines. Let's talk about living faith here on Faith Matters. What is faith? Faith is our living response. According to Pope Francis, our responsible freedom, a response to God's invitation or calling. When I was in theology, we call it revelation. Revelation is God's self-communication to mankind. And we respond to the calling of God by means of faith. Living faith coming from a living invitation of God. But how do we define faith in our day-to-day experience? In my experience as a priest for the last 27 years, and in the teaching of the church, especially in our beloved country, Philippines, in the Filipino Catechism, we define faith as knowing, loving, and serving God in the church Jesus founded. Take note, growing in faith is like growing in any human relationship. Before you can serve someone, you have to love that person. And in order to love that person, you have to know who that person is. The same with our response with God. God always calls us 24/7. And as we respond to the calling of God, living faith, it passes through these three levels of development. First is you have to know Him. Who is God? Who is Jesus in your life? Second, you have to love Him. What is loving God? Wholeheartedly. And lastly, what do we see concretely as a response to loving God? And that is what we call serving God. Serving God in our neighbor. Because you cannot love God because you don't see God. You love God in the way we serve one another, especially the least, the last, and the lost. Let us try to reflect on that. No? Faith is knowing, loving, and serving God in the church Jesus founded. So brothers and sisters, let us reflect on this. Living faith. Where are you now in your living faith? Is it still in the knowing? Or are you in the loving or in the serving stage of your living faith in Jesus Christ? Let us pray and let us continue to reflect. God bless.

0: Remembering Father Benedict Groeschel on the anniversary of his birth. The Wisdom of Father Groeschel is next on EWTN, Catholic Radio for the Philippines. 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
1: I love reverence. Wherever I go in the world, I usually go to visit the religious buildings. And no matter what I see reverence, awe. I've been in temples and mosques where I saw more reverence and awe of God than I see in Christian churches, even sometimes in Catholic churches. Oh yes, let me say it. And when I was a boy, Catholics were much more reverent and respectful in church. You never, ever spoke in church. I was a young priest. A man had a heart attack at the beginning of Mass. I stopped the Mass. We prayed for the man. They removed him from the church. He didn't die. Not one word was spoken. The police officers and the ambulance attendants who came whispered, respect. I wish it were true today.
0: For more about Father Groeschel, visit EWTNRC.com.
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0: In the name of the Father, and of the Son, and of the Holy Spirit.
1: Amen.
0: The grace of our Lord Jesus Christ, the love of God, and the communion of the Holy Spirit be with you all. Brethren, on this feast of St. Mary Magdalene, let us acknowledge our sins and so prepare ourselves to celebrate the sacred mysteries. I confess to Almighty God and to you, my brothers and sisters, that I have greatly sinned in my thoughts and in my words, in what I have done and what I have failed to do. Through my most grievous fault. Therefore, I ask the Blessed Mary, Ever Virgin, all the angels with saints, you, my brothers and sisters, to pray for me to the Lord our God. May Almighty God have mercy on us, forgive us our sins, and bring us to everlasting life.

0: Let us pray. O God, whose only begotten Son entrusted Mary Magdalene before all others with announcing the great joy of the resurrection, grant, we pray, that through her intercession and example, we may proclaim the living Christ and come to see him reigning in your glory, who lives and reigns with you in the unity of the Holy Spirit, God forever and ever. Amen.
1: A reading from the second letter of St. Paul to the Corinthians. Brothers and sisters, the love of Christ impels us. Once we have come to the conviction that one died for all, therefore all have died. He indeed died for all, so that those who live might no longer live for themselves, but for him who for their sake died and was raised. Consequently, from now on, we regard no one according to the flesh. Even if we once knew Christ according to the flesh, yet now we know him so no longer. So whoever is in Christ is a new creation. The old things have passed away. Behold, new things have come.
2: Verbum Domini.

On the first day of the week, Mary Magdalene came to the tomb early in the morning, while it was still dark, and saw the stone removed from the tomb. So she ran and went to Simon Peter and to the other disciple whom Jesus loved and told them, "They have taken away the Lord from the tomb, and we don't know where they put him." Mary stayed outside the tomb weeping. And as she wept, she bent over into the tomb and saw two angels in white sitting there, one at the head and one at the feet, where the body of Jesus had been. And they said to her, "Woman, why are you weeping?" She said to them, "They have taken my Lord, and I don't know where they laid him." When she said this, she turned around and saw Jesus there, but did not know it was Jesus. Jesus said to her, "Woman, why are you weeping? Whom are you looking for?" She thought it was the gardener and said to him, "Sir, if you carried him away, tell me where you laid him, and I will take him." Jesus said to her, "Mary." She turned and said to him in Hebrew, "Rabboni," which means teacher. Jesus said to her, "Stop holding on to me, for I have not yet ascended to my Father. But go to my brothers and tell them, I am going to my Father and your Father, to my God and your God." Mary Magdalene went and announced to the disciples, "I have seen the Lord," and then reported what he told her.

0: The Lord Jesus has called us to take up a cross and follow him. And that's what many of us are doing here, following Jesus, trying to live a life of holiness in loving him and loving our neighbor. As we walk this journey with the Lord, we encounter many obstacles. And as we all know, it is a battle. And many times the battle is right here in the mind. No, there are many things that we have to persevere through. The saint we celebrate today, Saint Mary Magdalene, she is an excellent example of one who knows how to persevere in a spiritual life. She's able to take up her cross, to follow Jesus, and to love him so much that she lets nothing get in her way. Fear nothing. She only wants to love him. And this begins with her knowing she is loved by him. Because she has found a love that she has never known before. And she only wants more. So here we have Saint Mary Magdalene. And as we know of her, she has a history behind her, a past that is dark. Know that we can look at and perhaps, you know, even be a little shameful. As we hear in Luke chapter 8 and Mark chapter 16, Jesus casted 7 demons out of her. She was a wild woman before. Who knows what type of sinful activity she was engaged in? And then she finds Jesus, and Jesus forgives her. And as St. Paul says today, that, you know, in this encounter with Jesus, in you know, as we go forward in the life of God, the life of the Holy Spirit, we become a new creation. And so here is she finds Jesus. And now she's delivered from demons. She's set free from sin. And she feels a tremendous weight off of her. And then she follows Jesus with other women. And she is faithful to the end. So here she is now, as she's following the Lord, listening to his words, clinging to everything, sitting at his feet, taking it all in. And her love for him only grows, especially as she learns how much he loves her. And so as she goes forward, and in following Jesus, there is now the Lord embracing the cross. Almost all his disciples or followers have abandoned him. You got Mary Magdalene, oh, the Blessed Virgin, St. John the Beloved, who are there with him the entire time as he takes up the cross, as he's sentenced to death, and then carries this cross to Calvary. Now, many who were afraid to follow Jesus, they didn't want to be tortured and beaten mercilessly and cruelly like him, so they hid. However, Mary Magdalene and those others who stayed with Jesus, they loved him so much that they were not afraid to be hurt, to be arrested or apprehended. They just kept following him, standing there beside him. And so they come now to Calvary, and there she is, looking upon him. Of course, as she's looking upon him, she's grieved, No, she sees the Lord who has been beaten, who's clothed only in his blood. She sees him in extreme and excruciating pain. And this is heartbreaking for her. You know, she's entered a very dark place. But even in this darkness, all around her and literally everywhere, she continues forward. She does not let the circumstances of the time sway her or discourage her from being with Jesus. She continues. Well, Jesus, you know, he dies. And then, you know, she is deeply traumatized, like most of the other disciples. You know, they're very hurt. They're kind of numb to what just happened. And so she goes to the tomb. She goes to the tomb and finds it empty. And now it's still dark out there. She looks into the tomb and doesn't see him. There is all darkness. And imagine the sadness she's feeling. Okay? And then all of a sudden, these two angels appear, one at the at where they laid him, one at one side and one at the other side, and says, "Woman, why are you weeping? You know, what's wrong with you?" Well, the angels know what he said, that he would rise again, and they know he's risen again. No, she had forgotten that. That's one thing, is that, you know, Jesus was saying that, yeah, I'm going to be handed over, and 3 days I'll rise again. No, that's not something she didn't recall right away. She, of course, yeah, she's given into the trauma, in this, but she's still looking and search for Jesus. She hasn't given up a virtuous life. And so all of a sudden, someone else appears, and it's Jesus. You don't recognize him at first. He says, "Woman, who are you looking for?" She turns around. There is Jesus there. "Sir, where have you laid him? Where is he? I'll take him." He says, "Woman," and she says, "Mary," and there she knows that this is Jesus. She recognizes the voice. She clings to him, and he tells her, "Hey, not right now. I haven't ascended to the Father. Don't touch me." So, well, is that rude by Jesus to do that? No. Jesus has more for her. And even though Jesus says, "Don't touch me," you know, she still continues. She listens to his words. You know, he tells her something she doesn't want to hear. You know, she wants to be right there with him. But Jesus has more for her. So he sends her away. "Okay, go tell my disciples that I resurrected." And as a result of this, as the church has traditionally said, that she becomes to an apostle to the apostles. She goes and tells them that the Lord has risen, and she's off there. You know, she does this with such great joy, happiness. So here we can learn a lot from the example of St. Mary Magdalene as we're going forward, persevering. No, Mary, now in meeting the Lord, there is hope for her life. You know, she's becoming like a new person. And she doesn't let her shameful past get in the way of following the Lord. No, she doesn't let anything stop her. She's unstoppable, always abounding in the work of the Lord, something St. Paul tells us. Now, and then even in the darkness, she perseveres. Now, what about us? You know, as we're walking with Jesus, one of the greatest obstacles, one of the most heaviest things we carry is sometimes the past. Well, if we've confessed our sins, if we're striving for holiness now, even though we may have a dark history, a shameful past, we've been forgiven. And that's what we see at St. Mary Magdalene. She's been forgiven, but then how does she get through these things? Yeah, she probably has memory of her history. But yet she clings on to every word of Jesus Christ. She sits at his feet. She listens to him. And she knows that she's been forgiven and that she's loved, even though she's had a past. See, this is what we need to be convinced of, is that God loves us and he's forgiven us. And yeah, there may be memories of the past, you know, sins we've committed before. You know, we may feel them still in our body. They may cross our mind every once in a while, but they've been forgiven. No, now what we do is we repair. We hold on to the words of Jesus just as Mary Magdalene did. And there are times where, as we're walking with the Lord, where it's very dark, where we don't feel him. No, our life of prayer can be so dry. It's just everything is going wrong all around us. Well, it becomes very difficult to follow the Lord. We're being persecuted. We're being rejected. Maybe judged. And it hurts. But this dark place is a good place. As we see in Mary Magdalene, that here she is, the dark place. She's not afraid. She continues forward seeking Jesus, following him. And for us too, whatever comes our way, we look to Jesus. We look to his words. And here she is at a certain point in the gospel. No, she knows she's loved. She's followed the Lord. And the Lord says, okay, stop holding on to me. There's more. And there's more for us. Always. See, Mary Magdalene, she's been with the Lord. The Lord's been with her. But as the Lord ascends into heaven, so comes the Holy Spirit with fire, with love. So now what she will have more of is Jesus himself. Because, yeah, now he was with her before. She could see him. But now he's going to be inside of her. She will become a temple of the Holy Spirit. And now she will have a deeper experience of him. Because now, through the power of his grace, she will inherit the mysteries of his life. So she will know him more profoundly than ever. Now, her life could be more conformed to his. And so there is only more love. And as the psalmist tells us, this love now is overflowing. And that's what she receives. That's what she looks forward to. That's what she has eventually. And that's what we have. Yeah, there's going to be times where, you know, we're going to have to get over these feeling things. That we're going to have to embrace, truly embrace the cross and whatever dark path that we have to walk through. But Jesus is there. We have his life in us. And that only builds union and communion with him. Because if we're going through darkness, we've entered the darkness he's entered. And he's showed us how to persevere through it. So now, today, we look to Mary Magdalene, who only loves Jesus. And it's through this love of him, it's through her knowing that she's loved, a love that she knows, a love that has made her a new creation, that she becomes Saint Mary Magdalene. And that's the message for us. Knowing you're loved by God, knowing that he's made you a new creation, and loving him through everything. That's how we persevere. God bless you all. Let us keep our eyes fixed on Jesus as we offer our petitions before the throne of God.
1: For our Holy Father, that the Holy Spirit inspire and guide him, pray to the Lord. For those who feel far from God or distant from the church, that like St. Paul at his conversion, they may come to know that the Lord is calling them to himself, we pray to the Lord. For the needs and intentions of all here present, and those who join us by radio, television, and internet, we pray to the Lord. for our deceased relatives and friends, and for all who have helped us, that they may receive the reward of their goodness and kindness. We pray to the Lord.
0: Lord, we bring to you all the places in this world where there is war and violence. And God, we ask you to touch the hearts of world leaders so that they may pursue true justice and peace. We pray to the Lord. Be gracious, Lord, to us who serve you, and in your kindness increase your gifts of grace within us, so that fervent in faith, hope, and love, we may be ever on the watch and persevere in doing what you command. We make our prayer through Christ our Lord.

0: Pray, brethren, that my sacrifice and yours may be acceptable to God, the Almighty Father. May the Lord accept the sacrifice at your hands for the praise and glory of his name, for our good of all his holy church. Accept, O Lord, the offerings presented in commemoration of St. Mary Magdalene, whose homage of charity was graciously accepted by your only begotten Son, who lives and reigns forever and ever. Amen. The Lord be with you.
1: And with your spirit.
0: Lift up your hearts.
1: We lift them up to the Lord.
0: Let us give thanks to the Lord our God. It is truly right and just, our duty and our salvation, always and everywhere to give you thanks, Lord, Holy Father, almighty and eternal God, through Christ our Lord. For in the marvelous confession of your saints, you make your church fruitful with strength ever new, and offer us sure signs of your love, and that your saving mysteries may be fulfilled, their great example lends us courage. Their fervent prayers sustain us in all we do. And so, with all the angels and saints, we too give you thanks as in exaltation we acclaim.

You are indeed holy, O Lord, the fount of all holiness. Make holy, therefore, these gifts, we pray, by sending down your Spirit upon them like the dewfall, so that they may become for us the body and blood of our Lord Jesus Christ. At the time he was betrayed and entered willingly into his passion, he took bread and, giving thanks, broke it and gave it to his disciples, saying, "Take this, all of you, and eat of it, for this is my body, which will be given up for you."

In a similar way, when supper was ended, he took the chalice, and once more giving thanks, he gave it to his disciples, saying, "Take this, all of you, and drink from it, for this is the chalice of my blood, the blood of the new and eternal covenant, which will be poured out for you and for many for the forgiveness of sins. Do this in memory of me."

Therefore, as we celebrate the memorial of his death and resurrection, we offer you, Lord, the bread of life and the chalice of salvation, giving thanks that you have held us worthy to be in your presence and minister to you. Humbly we pray that, partaking of the body and blood of Christ, we may be gathered into one by the Holy Spirit. Remember, Lord, your church spread throughout the world, and bring her to the fullness of charity, together with Leo, our Pope, and Stephen, our Bishop, and all the clergy. Remember also our brothers and sisters who have fallen asleep in the hope of the resurrection, and all who have died in your mercy. Welcome them into the light of your face. Have mercy on us all, we pray, that with the Blessed Virgin Mary, Mother of God, with Blessed Joseph, her spouse, with the blessed apostles, and all the saints who have pleased you throughout the ages, we may merit to be co-heirs to eternal life, and may praise and glorify you through your Son, Jesus Christ. Through him and with him and in him, O God, Almighty Father,

0: At the Savior's command, informed by divine teaching, we dare to say, Our Father, who art in heaven, hallowed be thy name. Thy kingdom come, thy will be done, on earth as it is in heaven. Give us this day our daily bread, and forgive us our trespasses, as we forgive those who trespass against us. And lead us not into temptation, but deliver us from evil. Deliver us, Lord, we pray, from every evil. Graciously grant peace in our days, that by the help of your mercy, we may be always free from sin and safe from all distress, as we await the blessed hope and the coming of our Savior, Jesus Christ. For the kingdom, the power, and the glory are yours, and forever. Lord Jesus Christ, who said to your apostles, Peace I leave you, my peace I give you, look not on our sins, but on the faith of your church, and graciously grant her peace and unity in accordance with your will live and reign forever and ever.
1: Amen.
0: The peace of the Lord be with you always.
1: Amen.

Behold, the Lamb of God, behold him who takes away the sins of the world. Blessed are those called to the supper of the Lamb. Lord, I am not worthy that you should enter under my roof, but only say the word, and my soul shall be healed.

For those who cannot now receive Jesus in the Blessed Sacrament, we offer the following prayer. O Jesus, Thou hast given us in the Holy Eucharist Thy body and blood to be our spiritual nourishment, through which we may have life everlasting. Would that I were able to receive Thee this day in Holy Communion. I desire with all my heart to receive the living bread which comes down from heaven. O Lord, I am not worthy that Thou shouldst enter under my roof. Say but the word, and my soul shall be healed. Let me taste at least the sweetness of a spiritual communion. Come to me, Jesus, my Lord, my Master. Come and refresh my soul. Strengthen me that in union with Thee I may do perfectly the Heavenly Father's will. Let me never be separated from Thee by sin. Soul of Jesus, sanctify me. Body of Jesus, save me. Blood of Jesus, wash me. Water out of the side of Jesus, purify me. Passion of Jesus, comfort me. O good Jesus, hear me. Hide me within Thy sacred wounds. O Sacred Heart of Jesus, receive me. O Immaculate Heart of Mary, plead for me and love me. Amen.

0: Let us pray. May the holy reception of your mysteries, Lord, instill in us that persevering love with which St. Mary Magdalene clung resolutely to Christ her Master, who lives and reigns forever and ever.
1: Amen.
0: The Lord be with you.
1: And
0: may Almighty God bless you, the Father and the Son and the Holy Spirit.
1: Amen.
0: Go in peace, glorifying the Lord by your life. Thanks be to God.

0: The Angelus.
1: In the name of the Father, and the Son, and the Holy Ghost. Amen. The angel of the Lord declared unto Mary, Hail Mary, full of grace, the Lord is with thee. Blessed art thou among women, and blessed is the fruit of thy womb, Jesus.
2: Holy Mary, Mother of God, pray for us sinners, now and at the hour of our death. Amen.
1: Behold the handmaid of the Lord.
2: Be it done unto me according to thy word.
1: Hail Mary, full of grace, the Lord is with thee. Blessed art thou among women, and blessed is the fruit of thy womb, Jesus.
2: Holy Mary, Mother of God, pray for us sinners, now and at the hour of our death. Amen.
1: And the Word was made flesh.
2: And dwelt among us.
1: Hail Mary, full of grace, the Lord is with thee. Blessed art thou among women, and blessed is the fruit of thy womb, Jesus. Pray for us, Holy Mother of God.
2: That we may be made worthy of the promises of Christ.
1: Let us pray.

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beautiful. We are all called to be great saints. Don't miss the opportunity. Well, good evening. And we have a great group for here from all parts of the country that are here just to say hi to us, and we say hi to them, and just to see how is the program made. Is it like you thought? No. No? This week is a kind of great week. We have the Feast of St. Anthony on the 13th. We have the Sacred Heart of Jesus on Friday. Now, one thing I think our country needs in particular is a deeper understanding of the role of the saints, number one. Number two, a deeper understanding of the love of Jesus. The love of Jesus. For those of you who don't know anything about St. Anthony, he was a great saint. He came very early in the founding of the Order of Holy Father Francis. And I think even non-Catholics pray to him when they lose something. I don't know how he got dubbed Finder of Lost Things, but he was really a great theologian, had a great love for Jesus. And one night, his host saw a light coming out of his door that was a lot brighter than candlelight. And so he peeked in the keyhole. And there was St. Anthony, and he had the baby Jesus in his hand, in his arm, talking to him. That's the kind of man he was. One time he went to a city, and nobody would listen to him. And so he was very disheartened, and so he went to the shore. It was a fishing city, and men were mending their nets and getting ready to go out. And so he called the fish to listen to him, because the people wouldn't. Do you know what happened? You won't believe it, but it happened. The fish came in order of size. Little bitty ones in the front rows, and then they got bigger and bigger and bigger till the whales are way in the back. And they all had their little heads up out of the water. And he said, "Brother Fish, you must praise God for having created you and given you water and given you food." And they all nodded their heads. Well, the people were so... It was unbelievable. Now, I know some of you say, "Oh, that's right, oh, that's right." You can't prove it, neither can I. But the books say it's true. You know, our dear Lord said one day, greater things than these. What were these? These were the healing of people's eyes and their health and their blindness and their everything. Ears, he raised the dead, and the apostles did the same. Greater things than these you shall do. The greatest thing, of course, is that we become holy. Or we inspire others to become holy. That's important. If we don't become holy, we've lost the whole purpose of our life. Why? Because I am created by God for a specific purpose, to know, to love, and to serve him in this life, to serve you in this life, and to worship, adore, and be with him for all eternity. That's all of you have that same gift from God. And we have to understand that. And the saints did awesome things. Awesome things. And God let them do those because that proved to the people God sent them. See? Every saint had to be proven, even by God, tested, to prove to the people that they were sent by God. And so you and I must look at these saints that have gone ahead of us, and they're our friends.

0: You know, I bet some of you haven't read the life of a saint in 20 years. Maybe longer than that. But you need to. You don't want to go to heaven, everybody's a stranger. How would that feel? How do you feel in a strange country, huh? You go down the street, you don't know anybody, nobody knows you. I always figured when I go to Holland or Brussels, how everybody realized I was an American. Because no matter where I went, they would say good morning. And I can't figure out, maybe I look like an American, but they all knew. But you don't have any friends when you go in a strange city, a strange country. Now, what's the difference when you go to heaven? You're not going to know one person there, some of you. Some of you don't even know God, let alone anybody else. See, that's the bad part. And see, you're going to stay one way place to the other, up or down. There's no intermediate place. There's purgatory, but it's going to disappear when the last one's finally out. So who are you going to look for out there, up there, huh? Tell me. So I don't know anybody. I sure don't want to meet my husband. Well, you better. He said, I sure don't want to meet my wife up there. We have to have a whole new concept of friendship and goodness and love, because in heaven, in heaven, everyone will be your dearest friend. See, your dearest friend. More dear to you than any friend you ever had on earth. And you'll know them and you'll be able to ask them questions. I love to ask St. Anthony, you know, he went to a funeral, and the man was very mercenary, very selfish. And St. Anthony said to everybody, open, or the casket, I guess. And they opened him up. And where his heart was supposed to be, there was a bag of money. Cool. Well, you got the point, you know. You can't take it with you. Which reminds me, that was a good sentence. You can't take it with you. I'll ask for it at the end of the show. But that's true. Anyway, I do want to talk to you this night about the Sacred Heart of Jesus. The Sacred Heart of Jesus. He appeared to many saints before he appeared to St. Margaret Mary. And our dear Lord was trying to give us a symbol of how much he loves us. Now, see, when I say us, I'm talking about you. So I want you for a moment not to think of anything or anybody else in the whole wide world. Just you. Just pretend that right now you're the only one in this whole wide world. Why? Because to Jesus, that's exactly how it is. So when our Lord appeared to St. Margaret Mary, and I went to her shrine in Paray-le-Monial in France, with a very large picture of our Lord standing just above the altar, and she was kneeling, and he showed her his heart, and it was burning. There was a flame at the top and a crown of thorns around the heart. All of you have seen one. Don't you have a badge? You just dropped it a minute ago. You want to give it to me? See if you can do it, not get on the camera here. Now you can't find. Here we go. Okay. This is a Sacred Heart badge. Can you see it? Y'all see it? Y'all have one? You do? I won't even ask how many have one. But this is what's called a Sacred Heart badge, okay? Now, if you look around here, there's a heart. And a crown of thorns around it, and there's a flame at the top and a cross. Now, you'll say, why the crown of thorns? Well, I'm going to tell you what our Lord said to Margaret Mary. He said, this crown of thorns is placed there by those consecrated souls who no longer love me. He showed her that crown of thorns, and he said that religious and priests put that crown there because they don't love him, see? And if there's any day in history when we have so much heresy and schism, I heard some really horror stories up in Long Island, and it just breaks your heart, you know? It breaks your heart. In Pittsburgh, they're selling a church, going to make the altar a place to store beer kegs. And you just, you wonder, what is it, huh? Well, that terrible looking crown was put there by Jesus, by people like me, priests and religious. And the devotion is one where we should be attracted. And see, this part here is our Lord has his hand straight out and it shows his heart. And what he's saying is, I love you. I think one of the cruelest things anyone could do is to say to someone, and I know a lot of you have had this experience, I love you, and the person answers, well, I don't love you. What an awesomely cruel thing that is. It's cruel. And that's what I wonder. I am awestruck at God on many, many levels. His love, his providence, his goodness, his compassion, his mercy. Ooh. His mercy. And you see what happens is he wants so much to tell you how much he loves you. And what does he do? He appears to say, Margaret Mary, with his heart, and it was in his hand. And we don't answer. See, why don't you love Jesus, huh? Can you tell me that? Why is there anyone that doesn't love Jesus? How can you not love someone who did so much for you? You know what St. John says? Well, here it is. St. John says in his gospel, his epistle, well, I had it out, now it's gone. Oh, come on. You know, the Lord does this to me all the time. And I go around, I got 1,500 little, here it is. Thank you, Lord. Somebody was nice enough to put all of these in, but I keep forgetting what color I used. I don't know why life has to be so difficult. But our Lord said to St. Margaret Mary, on the Friday after the feast, after the feast of Corpus Christi, see, 8 days, a novena, 9 days, after the feast of Corpus Christi, which used to be celebrated on Thursday, now we celebrate in America on Sunday, and most of you saw our procession. He said he wanted people to know how much he loves them and how offended he is when we don't love him. St. John says here, God lives in me. And he says, my dear people, God has loved us so much. I have to love you. Can you imagine this world if everybody loved each other? You know, we hate people. We don't even know why. I said something when we got off the plane on Friday. And to me, this is an awesome example of love. My father, Sylvester, called me Thursday night, and he said, "Mother, I wondered if you would go to this wake." He explained it, so I said, "Yeah." So the driver picked us up, and the first thing we did was to go to this funeral home. And this woman was pregnant. She already had two children. And she couldn't carry the baby for some reason. She got very, very ill. And of course, the doctors only have one solution, and they wanted her to abort it. And she said no, and her husband said no. She was a nurse, so she knew the risks. Well, last week, she was just so sick, she went into a kind of coma. And they forced labor, but the baby was stillborn, it was dead. And she seemed to know that, because even in a coma, big tears ran down her cheek. She wanted it to live, even if she died. So there in this casket, it was closed, was a mother and her little baby. And people around never could understand. They all said, "Well, you got two children to take care of. You're leaving those, you're leaving your husband. Abort the child." And see, she had Jesus kind of love. Our Holy Father just canonized a woman doctor in Italy. He beatified her, rather. She knew that if she had the baby, she would die. And she had the baby. And she died. We don't live in that kind of world anymore. I went and her husband came, and her sisters and friends were there. I asked if I could talk to him a few minutes. And I said to them, "The church teaches that this woman is a martyr, is a saint. If a woman dies in childbirth, she goes straight to heaven. And the child also went straight to heaven." And I said, "You don't need to pray for her. Even now you can pray to her. Because she made the sacrifice of sacrifices. And the child never saw evil. He was loved to the end, and they called him Maximilian Kolbe. Another martyr." And today we have a lot of what's called white martyrs. You say, "Well, she didn't die for the faith." Oh, yes, she did. She died because she believed in the faith. And I said to them, "I know this is a great grief to you. But she and her son walked hand in hand to see God. There is no joy like the joy she had. She had a son who never offended God. And she had her faith so strong, she gave her life that he may live. And the Lord took them both." What an awesome example of God, of God's love in one girl. She was, I think, 36, 37. But what an awesome example. I'm sure a lot of people did appreciate it, because we don't know what it means to love. And Jesus did exactly the same thing. He came not to live, although he lived 33 years. He came to die. And that Sacred Heart was pierced. That's what you see in this little badge here. You see a pierced heart, see here? A pierced heart, you see. And when the miracle of it is that his love was so great, nobody can live if all of their blood is out. They die, I think, after a pint or quart or two quarts. That's it. You go into a coma. He was sustained by the power of the Spirit on the cross, to live and to speak when there was only a drop of blood and a little water that came out from a pierced heart. That's how much he loves you. I hope you will all go to Mass on Friday. It's not a holy day. Why do we always have to do what's only obligatory? Why can't we do something else? Jesus went to such lengths to prove his love, and we are so cold and so indifferent today. Friday will come and go. How many people in the world will even know? See, and you and I have to make up for that. You know, he says, God lives in me. God lives in you. And anyone who lives in love lives in God. You want to know, are you making any progress in the spiritual life? How much do you love? That's all it takes. Now, a lot of people say, well, I don't have to like them. I'll love them. Boy, I never understood that. I either love you or I don't. I can't say I don't like you, but I love you. Anybody understand that? They say, well, you don't have to like people. Okay. Well, what do you have to do? How do you treat a person you don't like? You snub them? Mm. You make a face when they come by? Do you turn your face when they come by? No. I think you either love people or you don't. I don't mean you have to feel butterflies in your stomach. You just got indigestion. That's not love. Love is when I do something good for you or to you. See, and we got to do that with our enemies. Is it true? Huh? God said I have to love my enemies. Ooh. And you have to. What? Just imagine yourself. Oh, you think you're so good, and all of a sudden you die, and there you are at the gates, and it opens a little bit, and you peek through, and boy, there he is or she is. And what if, wait, just about 10 minutes before you died, you had some pretty bad thoughts about that guy, and all of a sudden you peek through, purgatory. That's where you're going. See, you can't walk in that awesome door without loving that individual. People don't believe in purgatory. Isn't that stupid? God is merciful when he sends you to purgatory because you don't love any all these people in there. You're not bad enough to go to hell. may have told them to go a few times. But see, that's why purgatory is necessary, and that's why love is necessary here. You don't want to say, I have to love you. Oh, dear, I don't know how you figure that one. I have to love you. Who wants that kind of love? I have to love you. What's that mean? It's a commandment. It makes you feel like something cold just blew on your face, you know? I have to love you sincerely because you're a brother and you're a sister. We have the same father. We all have one father who is in heaven. And you must honor your father and mother here because God used them to bring you into the world, see? That's what's so awesome. And all that love that God gives me an opportunity of practicing all day long. And the best love is when you love when you don't feel like it. See? How many people are you ever going to love if you love them when you feel good? I never feel good. Every morning I wake up, I'm either coughing, have a headache, my back's killing me, somebody put my brace across the room, and when I wake up, I got five practices of virtue stare me smack in the face, see? And then some very wide awake person, you know, we have people who are night people and morning people, and you don't mind meeting a night person first thing in the morning, but when you find a morning person first thing in the morning, oh. Smile ear to ear. Hi, mother. Hi. Bouncing in, how are you this morning? As soon as I find out who you are, I'll tell you. Don't you all have somebody like that in your family? I wake up eventually. Some of my sisters, they get up in the morning, they've been up during the night in adoration. They bounce from one wall to the other as they're going, boom, boom, boom, boom. What is love in that case? Love is they're up. They're up. See? Now, at night I get even. I get even at night. 8, 9 o'clock, I slap them on the back and say, and how are you today? They look at me like, don't you ever get tired, mother? All of you evening people can get even with the morning people at night. Don't forget that. Because by 4 o'clock, they're ready to go to bed. And now these are very little things in life, huh? But love, that's where love is, see? Now if they were to bounce in my room and I'd say, get out of the way, boo! See, that would not be love, see? I can't help that they feel so good in the morning. I can't help it, I feel so bad in the morning. I could tell them, see me at noon, you know? I could say something like that, but I won't. But these are very, very little things. our life is filled, aren't they, with very little things. And that's what love is, see? Love is to say, well, they're morning people, you know, thank God. Can I get you something, Mother? Yeah. Go and pray. I don't really say that. But John says God is love, and anyone who lives in love lives in God. You don't need to worry about how much progress you're making. Try. We must all try. Love will come to its perfection in us. Listen to this. It's exciting. When we can face the day of judgment without fear. Because even in this world, we have become as he is. Do you know what that means, huh? If you ever want to read it yourself, it's the epistle, the first epistle of St. John, the fourth chapter. Means love will come to its ultimate height in us when we can face our death without fear. See? If I love and you love, we may have other faults, and we certainly do. And God knows them. You know, God is very... When he showed Margaret Mary his heart, he was telling us, look how much I love you. Why do you fear? Why do you fear going to confession? Why do you fear telling me your sins, your weaknesses? I know them. Why is it so hard for you to repent? Why is it take so long for you to come back to me? See, he's done everything for you. He's in the Eucharist. Body, blood, soul, and divinity. You come in our chapel and all these people are here in a couple days. They go in that chapel and they all know he's there. He's there. And I think I told you about the two women. Every communion, after communion, I asked the Lord, I say, Lord, let everyone who passes by this place feel your presence. And so one time my mother was living and she was the extern sister. And two women came down to see her. Extern sisters take care of the outside. They take care of all the people here. And they said to my mother, what kind of place is this? And my mother said, it's a monastery. Oh, who lives here? So she told them. Is there something else here? She said, why do you ask? She said, well, my sister and I just driving past, and we came to the entrance there, and as we drove, we felt something, a kind of peace. And she said, we felt so good inside. When we passed the exit, it left us. She said, we've been going back and forth for half hour. And she said, when we came to the exit, we felt it, and when we got to the entrance, it left. And then we turned around. When we got to the entrance, it came back. She said, who is here? And my mother said, come and see. She opened the chapel door, and the woman said, oh, there it is again. Isn't that awesome? You see, our dear Lord loved those two women so much. He was there. He's in our chapel. And he couldn't stand it. They didn't know he was there. He loved them so much. It's a shame to say, and we'll all be in the same boat, when we get to heaven and we see him face to face. Face to face. And we see all of that love. We will wish we had known it now. We have a call. Hello?
1: Mother Angelica.
0: Yeah.
1: Hi, I finally got a hold of you.
0: Hi, where are you from?
1: Michigan.
0: What is your question?
1: My question is about self-love.
0: Self-love, okay.
1: Yeah, I have a big problem with that.
0: Why?
1: Probably because when I was younger, I never really took my religion serious, and I wasn't brought up in a very religious home.
0: Yeah.
1: And I had experience. I had the grace of conversion a couple years ago, and I turned away from it. And this isn't going to sound good. I consciously chose hell. And now I want to change my mind, and I'm finding myself afraid to go back to the Eucharist and stuff since I despaired and I've got all this self-love that's inside of me.
0: Yeah. Well, sweetheart, the Lord is drawing you to himself. See, vice. Self-love is not a vice. In fact, the old commandment, we're talking about commandments tonight, the old commandment is thou shalt love thy neighbor as thyself. Well, boy, if you don't like yourself, I hate to think what you're going to think of your neighbor, huh? But see, God knew that wasn't just what we needed. So he said, thou shalt love each other as I love you. That's a new commandment. What is self-love? Okay. Self-love is when you do every single thing, no matter what it costs anyone, no matter what it takes, no matter how bad it is. Self, the bad self-love, the good self-love. Bad self-love is selfish. It'll do everything to gratify yourself, regardless of what others suffer from it. And sometimes even what you suffer from it. Self-gratification is the wrong turn of self-love. Now, if I didn't love myself, I wouldn't have any preservation. I'd be walking across the street when there was a red light, or I'd be doing some crazy thing. So I have to love my... Why? I am made to the image of God. Why can't you not love yourself? You may not make the right decisions. That's what you have to not like too much, but you must love yourself. But not to the exclusion of God and everybody else. So, if I love God and I love you, the love of God in me must overflow to my neighbor. You have to have excess inside, see? You have enough of love inside that you can afford to give it to everybody. See? Now that's the right kind of self-love. And so when there is occasion for sin and your love is for God and not yourself, then you will choose virtue. Now I know you knowingly choose yourself, but you got to undo that now. And the only thing going to give you grace is the Eucharist. So you go to confession, like tomorrow. Don't wait. And tell Father that you choose yourself over God, that you're selfish, that you're all of these things. Get it off your chest. Tell him all your sins. And then you just go before the Blessed Sacrament and say, Lord, here I am. Pour your love into my heart so that I can think of others and I can think of you rather than myself. We have another call. Hello?
2: Hello.
0: Where are you from?
2: From Connecticut.
0: And what is your question?
2: Well, Mother Angelica, I don't really have a question. It's really just a statement about my feelings, and maybe after talking to some of your producers and brothers, maybe it just reflects how I feel over the past few years, but I really don't believe in God, and I don't mean to offend anybody there with that statement, but it's just a true feeling how I feel, and I guess I just decided to call you and just get what your perspective would be on that statement.
0: Well, you're going by your feelings, I think. What you're telling to me is you don't feel God, so you don't believe in God. Huh? I'd like to dare you to do something. And since you can't answer me, I'll dare you now. I would like you to go to a Catholic church where there is the Blessed Sacrament, and you can see it. You don't have to hunt all around for it. And don't go by your feelings. And say what you said tonight. The very fact that you're listening to me tonight is a sign that God, that loving, sacred heart of Jesus, is tugging at your heart. And he'll wait. He'll wait till you come to your senses. Maybe you got hurt by a priest or a religious. Maybe your prayers weren't answered. Maybe you went to college and had one of these wacko professors who was an atheist or an agnostic or whatever. But you wouldn't listen to me if there wasn't a part of your heart, be it ever so small, that seeks not a finite love, not a temporary love, till death do us part, but an infinite love that is forever. Forever. And he came as man that you may know for sure there is a God. And I will pray for you. I don't know your name, but I will say tonight before I go to bed, Jesus, give her a tiny, tiny bit of your love, because she's not ready for a lot of it now. Tug at her heart. And let her know you love her as if no one else existed. And that you are very hurt. That you, creator of all, giving all you had to her, still does not love you. Why don't you go to some good Catholic church and just sit there? And I will pray for you. There's something in you that made you call, and something else that makes you listen. We have another call. Hello? Hi.
3: Hello.
0: Where are you from?
3: From Western New York State. My name
0: Wonderful.
3: Is Bob.
0: What is your question?
3: Well, earlier in the program, you mentioned you spoke to people being holy, and I wonder what you mean by that. I am a Catholic, and of course I go to Mass every Sunday, and I'm a lector and a Eucharistic minister, and I really feel that I have a relationship with God, and
0: right.
3: I thank God every day for the unfathomable gift of my faith.
0: Right.
3: And yet, sometimes I wonder, I feel like a novice. I feel like I have so much more that I can do, and I wondered, what should I strive for to be holy?
0: I would strive to do whatever it is you do, every moment of the day, and this is where your morning intention comes in, huh? Just say, Jesus, I give you my whole day. I like to cover all the bases. You like to do that? Well, I like to do that with God. You know, I don't want anything hanging around when I'm gone. What I say to the Lord every, as soon as I get up, well, as soon as I'm conscious. I begin a small prayer. I say, Father, I unite all my thoughts today to Mary's thoughts. And I unite that to your thoughts. Eternal Word, I reunite all my words today to Mary's words. And I unite them all to you, the eternal Word. And Holy Spirit, I unite all my love and all my work to Mary's love and Mary's work. And I unite it all to you, Holy Spirit, who art infinite love and ceaseless activity. And so if we make any kind of morning intention, you can make it up yourself. Make it up yourself. Then during the day, all that you do, all that you say, all that you are, is offered to God like incense. If you're living a good life, and it seems like you are, that is holiness. You do some spiritual reading, you do the scriptures, you examine your conscience, you go to confession, you go to Mass, Holy Communion, and you look at your neighbor and you try to the best of your ability to be loving and compassionate like God is. When you do that, that is pleasing to God. You know, we're so used to going to college, going to school. What happens? Well, we get a diploma. God is not going to come down and give you a diploma. I wish he did. I might have retired, I don't know. Worse yet, he might have said, back to kindergarten for you. But no proof is a proof of your love. No proof of your progress is an occasion for love. See? That's when you practice the best kind of faith. Keep doing what you're doing. That is holiness. We have another call. Hello?
4: Hello, Mother. I'm from New Mexico, Santa Fe.
0: Oh, wonderful.
4: And thank you for taking my call. I was baptized a year ago Easter and under the name of Blessed Faustina. And thanks to your television show, I've been able to come into this church and I attend Mass daily now. Mother, I wonder if you could tell me, you can laugh with so much joy. And I think when you take those sighs, maybe you're holding back some tears, I feel so much fullness of the emotions of life, of joy, of all this people's suffering.
0: Mm-hmm.
4: When I attend the cathedral, I like to stay there and pray because when I'm there and when there's people in prayer, the tourists quiet down. They come in, they stomp around, they take pictures, they talk, and I know we need that their money very much, but we don't have enough priests to go around here in Santa Fe. And anyway, I'll hang up now and listen to your answer, and thank you. I'm got you squeezed in between my electric bill this month.
0: We had a lot of static while you were talking, and I'm not too sure what your question was. But I want to welcome you to the church. And from what I could hear, I know that you are making great progress. I would recommend to you that you read some of the lives of the saints. I'm sure you have read Faustina. You might get the life of, I would get a kind of a smorgasbord of saints, you know? I would get Catherine of Siena or Teresa of Avila for mystical things. I would get Don Bosco or Mother Cabrini for a more active life. I would get Mary Mazzarella, who was illiterate, but she became a great saint. I would get the kind of saints that Like Margaret of Castello, she was humpback blind. She was born so deformed. She became a great, great saint. I would get different kind of saints' books and different kinds of saints. Then I would get the old, old book called Butler's Lives of the Saints. There's a saint for every day. If you do that and you read your scripture, especially your gospels, you think the words of Jesus penetrate the heart. And if you continue doing that, then see, the word goes into your heart, your mind. And then what you're able to do is to bring that peace and joy that you find. And when something difficult comes along, huh? When something difficult comes along, then you're able to hang on. You can take it with more calmness. You can take it with more union with God. You can say, thank you, Lord, I don't understand what's happening. I feel terrible about this, but I know you will help me. That thread of God must go through all of our life, whether you're eating, sleeping, drinking, cooking, working, whatever you do. That heart, heart to heart. And that's why I was talking about the Sacred Heart of Jesus. From now to Friday, why don't we make little acts of reparation? Sacred Heart of Jesus, I put all my trust in you. Sacred Heart of Jesus, help me. Sacred Heart of Jesus, teach me to love. Teach me to be forgiving. Sacred Heart of Jesus, be my friend. A lot of you need a friend. Why don't you ask Jesus to be your friend? He's the friend of all friends. He'll never fail you. He'll always love you. And he wants you to be happy with him in his kingdom. And speaking of difficult times, we're having one right now. We're beginning here in America, June. Weddings, funerals, kids out of school, vacations. And then when you come back from your vacation, you got to rest because you got worn out. The very reason you went on vacation, you still have when you come back. But that's June. And June and July and August for us are very, very difficult. And it's really gone down. So right now we're in the red, like 200,000. So please be generous, huh? Many of you have never given. The post office is still working. You can buy an envelope anywhere and a stamp. Well, it's time to go. I hate to go, but it's time. God bless you, and write to me, huh? I'll see you tomorrow.

0: Remembering Father Benedict Groeschel on the anniversary of his birth. 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
2: The ultimate answer to the question of where I meet Jesus. Because obviously, in imperfect ways, I meet him almost anywhere. I meet him in creation, whether it's the majesty of a sunrise or a sunset. You sense and you see something of the person of God, his majesty, his power, his awe. I can have access to him in ways, in many places and fashions. The fullest place we meet Jesus, the place where you and I on earth most have access to the Father, where we accomplish God's will on earth, are those minutes on Sunday, which so many of us find tedious and somehow see as an obligation. So please God, by the power of His Holy Spirit, He will give us the grace to understand more profoundly what it is that really happens when you and I come to church.
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0: July is dedicated as the month of devotion to the precious blood of Jesus. 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
6: People always ask me, Father, how should we pray? Well, there's several ways we can do it, but the most important is through the power of the Holy Spirit. We have to pray from our heart. We have to pray honestly and sincerely. We have to allow the Holy Spirit to work through us so that we're not just simply saying words, but we're saying words that can actually change us. Prayer, if it changes us, then we're doing it right.
7: This is Bishop Louis Tilke. In the name of the Father, and of the Son, and of the Holy Spirit, amen. Heavenly Father, you are the author of life, and we ask for the gift of respect for life for all that you have created, so that all may live a life that is for your greater glory. We ask that you open our minds and our hearts to see the sacredness of the life that you have given us here on this earth, and the life your Son Jesus has won for us for all eternity. Watch over and protect all life from its conception till its natural death, so that we may live for your greater glory and for the glory of the heavenly kingdom. In the name of the Father, and of the Son, and of the Holy Spirit, amen.
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lifetime. But he also revealed to her that his heart would expand, the word he used, to show this love that was rejected. It was significant that the great apparition took place during the octave, that's 8 days after the feast of Corpus Christi, which was a feast introduced to the church in the 13th century to emphasize the endlessness of the love of Christ for all of us. The idea of the Sacred Heart was to make some reparation for not sin in general, but for the sins against the Eucharist. So what Jesus wanted was a feast that would show the link between the Eucharist and his Sacred Heart, because one of the greatest gifts of his heart is the Eucharist. Margaret Mary said to the Lord, "But how can I do this? I am an incompetent little person." And she really believed that. And the Lord told her that he used the weakest things to do the greatest works, but that she was to go and look for help. While she was still in this convent, a priest came to say Mass one day, a Jesuit called Claude Lacolombiere. And as soon as he came onto the altar, an internal voice told her, "This is the one I am sending to you." With the approval of her superiors, she told the whole story to Claude Lacolombiere. And he listened very carefully. He came to the conclusion that she was not having hallucinations, that really what she was reporting was something that had really happened, and that both himself and herself were to spend the rest of their lives spreading this devotion and also working to have that feast asked for by Jesus introduced into the church. It would take many years. In fact, it would be 1856, well over 200 years later, that the church approved the idea and introduced the Feast of the Sacred Heart, which was to make known to people that at the heart of Christianity is a heart. These revelations were to have an extraordinary impact on the devotional life of Catholicism in subsequent centuries, right up until today. Such wonderful things happened. Over 280 new religious orders, using the term Sacred Heart in their title, came into existence in the church. The whole human race was consecrated to the Sacred Heart in 1899 by Leo XIII. And that same Pope, speaking about the events here, said they were the most important events that took place in the history of Christianity after John had written the Apocalypse. Then it inspired such wonderful people as Damien of Molokai, who offered himself to the lepers on that island near Hawaii as an expression of his love for the Sacred Heart. He said, "I die a son of the Sacred Heart." It inspired people through the great difficulties of the French Revolution. It ultimately led to another feast in the church, the Feast of Christ the King in 1925, that was seen as the culmination of the love in the heart of Christ, because Christ is the King, and he said it himself when he was speaking to Pilate. He has never insisted on his rights in this world, and one French writer said that Jesus is King in this world, if not of it. The church authorities were slow to accept the value of these revelations of St. Margaret Mary, because the church always is very, very careful. In fact, some of those who worked with her, like a Jesuit called Coisey, discovered that he had a great deal to suffer because of it. In fact, in his own order, the idea was, this message is too good to be true. But he kept struggling on to assure people that it was well-founded. Another man called Galife, he took up the cause along with Coisey, and both of them found great opposition. But eventually, members of the Society of Jesus began to accept that this is genuine and began to row in behind it. Through the centuries, other people

0: have had revelations of the Sacred Heart. One French author called Bamvelle says that as if Jesus was a great poet who gave small readings of his work through the centuries and then made this extraordinary revelation of the whole thing at Paris Le Monial. Today, the Sacred Heart is still operative under another term, the Divine Mercy, which the Heart of Christ is a revelation of Divine Mercy. Sister Faustina, she, like Margaret Mary, is responsible for bringing another feast into the Church, the Feast of Divine Mercy. God's mercy is infinite, and he finds all sorts of finite ways of expressing it. And often it has been through great women in the Church. One of the first was a lady called Juliana of Liège. She was the one responsible for making the Church aware of the need for a special feast of Corpus Christi. Then Margaret Mary. Then eventually a German lady, Sister Mary of the Divine Heart. Her name was Maria Druste zu Wischering. She was a nun in a convent in Portugal, and she had an extraordinary revelation from Jesus himself that he wanted the whole world consecrated to him. She communicated this message to the Pope. The message was not really accepted. And then she sent a personal message to Pope Leo XIII, telling him something personal about his own life that nobody else in this world could have known but himself, to show the authenticity of her message. And then Pope, on the Feast of the Sacred Heart, 1899, consecrated the whole universe to the Sacred Heart. And he said on that occasion that he considered it the most important act of his pontificate. And he was the man who gave the world Rerum Novarum, which was the great document on social affairs, which has influenced Church teaching ever since. Devotion to the Sacred Heart is devotion to the things closest to the heart of Jesus. This is what Margaret Mary wanted to let loose in the world, to start a fire. And she got help from so many sources through the years. One of the big miracles associated with Margaret Mary and this chapel was in the life of a Peruvian priest, Mateo Mervi Curley. He was a young priest from South America, and after he was cured here, he felt that he had to go and make this message known to the whole world. He went to the Pope of the time, Pius X, and asked for permission to enthrone the families of the world to the Sacred Heart. And the Pope said, "I do not give you permission. I command you." And he told him, "Go off," and he went off. And until 1960, he spent the rest of his life on all five continents, inviting families to make Christ the King of their homes and their families. This is the room where St. Margaret Mary died on the 17th of October, 1690. Really, she died of love. She couldn't have become holier than she was. And even the day she died, the children in the streets were calling out that the saint of the Holy Marys has died. That was the traditional name for this monastery. She had reached an extraordinary degree of holiness. In fact, before she died, she had a vision of the seraphim. There are nine choirs of angels. You have angels, archangels, thrones, dominations, virtues, powers. Then cherubim and seraphim, those spirits closest to God. And they revealed to her that she would have a very, very high place in heaven. And as she was dying, she was said something she'd said often in her life, "I will sing forever of the love of God." She died on the 17th of October, but her feast day, for some reason, is the 16th of October. But the reputation for holiness quickly spread until now. Probably she must be one of the best known saints in the calendar. There's hardly a Catholic church in the world where there isn't either a statue or a picture or a painting of St. Margaret Mary kneeling before the Sacred Heart, and the very spot where I'm standing is where it all began. This oratory is the first oratory dedicated to the Sacred Heart. It's a very small building, not much bigger than a telephone kiosk, but it's so precious. It was there that Margaret Mary encouraged her novices to set up a small altar inside the oratory, and it contains a very, very early copy of the first little drawing of the Sacred Heart, which she approved and said, that is sufficient. And she said, let this symbol, this picture of the Sacred Heart, be spread around the world and it will have its own effect. The heart is a universal symbol. All our hearts are the same, even if we have red faces or black faces or white faces or brown faces. We all realize what's meant by a heart. And even the word, as Carl Rahner says, it wanders through all the languages of the world. It's a universal symbol, and that's why it has been so powerful. These revelations of Margaret Mary were kept so secret that the only people who knew about them were the superiors in the monastery and the priests she revealed them to. The other sisters didn't know that she was different in this exceptional way from everyone else. Before she died, she was ordered under obedience to write her life story, her autobiography. It's a wonderful document, and she writes, I consider, very, very well. She had a good hand of writing, but she had to be told to do this under obedience. And you know, you won't realize how holy some person is from their own story, because they're not going to tell you how holy they are. You need other people to look in and add to it. But we've got the basis of our story there, and everything is authentic, and it's a very moving document. But there have been thousands of books written about her, and they're still been written every day. In the Jesuit house at Pile Monial, there's a total library dedicated to books on Margaret Mary and on her revelations to the Sacred Heart, with all their implications, and they're still been written well into the 21st century, because love is what life is about, and she revealed a very deep aspect of it, love of God for men and women. And the only thing that Jesus asked from her was that we might love him in return, nothing else. We're going to show you some of these precious relics that have been preserved over the centuries. We have here relics, parts of the coffin in which she was buried. One peculiar relic is the travelling bag which belonged to her brother that she brought with her. And it's peculiar in that there's a place for a tall hat that looks like a funnel. Then beside that, to the left of that, is a piece of her bones. In our own day, these relics are so highly valued around the world that people turn up in their thousands all over the world to venerate what are known as first-class relics of St. Margaret Mary Alacoque. That is, parts of her body, normally her bone. But also, there's one very special relic that still remains with us. That is her brain. Her brain is contained in a reliquary which is located just a few yards from the site where she first had these extraordinary visions of the Sacred Heart. The fact that they have had such a wonderful effect in the world is an indication of their authenticity. We just had to slip out of the church as Mass was beginning. But wasn't it wonderful to see those extraordinary relics of St. Margaret Mary? But we want to meet Sister Marie Chantal, who is responsible for the wonderful work of the Guard of Honour and the Sacred Heart, which has been a part of life in the monastery for many years. Could you tell us about the history of the Guard of Honour of the Sacred Heart?
1: It all started with a sister in our order. Margaret Mary started the idea. It was a grace she received from the Lord. More recently, our Mother Superior was looking for something to get people closer to the heart of Jesus. She was inspired by the heart of Jesus being pierced. As our devotion here continued, graces spread over all of us, like a river of living water from the Holy Spirit. So our Mother Superior asks that people offer 1 hour of their day every day. It's not an hour of prayer, it's an hour that you consecrate to your earthly vocation. You offer what you're in the process of doing. If you stay at home, travel, take care of your grandchildren, do the dishes, or even watch TV, you offer that hour with its joy and its pains.
0: What has been the reaction around the world to this idea?
1: Devotion to the Sacred Heart spread around the world very fast. It fell asleep for some amount of time here because the sisters had become very old. They were quite old in 2007. There were several of us in the monastery wanting to start the devotion again. Our Mother Superior is Mexican, and Mexicans come to Paray-le-Monial because this is where the apparitions happened. We knew we had to start the devotion again.
0: You are a member of the community where St. Margaret Mary had the first apparitions of the Sacred Heart.
1: Yes, I've been a member for the last 10 years. I made my solemn vows in 2006. I was given this grace to take care of the archives.
0: What is that that you have in your hand, sister?
1: This is the painting that we call the Quandron, in which we write the names of the people who engaged themselves. They surround the heart of Jesus with their presence. Each hour there's a special intention for the world, for the church, along with the angels, the Virgin Mary, and the saints.
0: What is the essential of the message?
1: The essence of this is to honor God and give back love to Jesus. He told St. Margaret Mary that some people should be consolers because he couldn't find any, and he was so sad. So he's waiting that we answer him with our love and make reparation for the people who don't think about him.
0: Thanks to Sister for her explanation of the Guard of Honor. We also thank you at home for being with us. So may the blessing of Almighty God, Father, Son, and Holy Spirit descend upon you and remain with you forever.

0: Welcome back to our series, Catholic Enlightenment. I'm Father Marcus Holden. I'm with my good friend, Father Andrew Pinsent, here in the Shrine of St. Augustine in the southeast of England in Ramsgate. Father Andrew, when we think of Catholicism, we don't often immediately think of the importance of rationality. And yet there is a connection here, isn't there?
1: Oh, very much so. In fact, the Catholic teaching about the very nature of God includes the idea of rationality. Jesus Christ is described by St. John as the Logos, a word that means order or reason. And even in the formation of many words of science today, we often incorporate that word Logos, as in biology, for example, or geology. So this idea of rationality in God or reason in God is then also how we begin to see the world as well. When we expect to find order.
0: But our understanding of God isn't just about cold rationality, not that it has to be cold, but we also learn something from Christianity about the nature of God being utterly personal and God being love. Does this have, these ideas in themselves, do they have a fruition in culture?
1: I think a lot of these things are like the air we breathe, so we've got so used to them that we often fail to understand what would happen if they were taken away. But in our understanding of God as a trinity of persons, God the creator, God as the Logos, the Word, and a word that implies order and reason, and also God the Holy Spirit, a word that, and the other word for the Holy Spirit is love, then we have these different ideas about God, which have then shaped our understanding of civilization as well, and how a good civilization should be.
0: What difference does it make, though, practically? What's the cash value of it? What does it do? And what happens if you don't have these ideas?
1: I think the answer to that is to see what happens when they're taken away. Mm-hmm. And we've run that experiment a few times over the last few centuries. So it's interesting that one of those experiments was during the period called the Enlightenment of the 18th century. The great revolution that was generated out of that, the French Revolution, began by proclaiming the Age of Reason. And the crowd broke into Notre Dame Cathedral in Paris, the Cathedral of Our Lady, and they said, "We are enthroning the goddess of reason." Well, that very year, the Great Terror began, and the French Revolution produced this machine, the guillotine, for actually cutting people's heads off on an industrial scale. So it's amazing that the so-called Age of Reason should begin by severing the head from the body on a large scale, a sign, if a sign was needed, that there was something wrong in the very conception of reason being championed at this time.
0: One of the key notions of Christianity, of course, is salvation and resurrection, that we believe we have an immortality written into our nature and we have an eternity to look forward to. This must have an effect on the world of time.
1: Yes, it's a phrase I like to use. It's from a man who wasn't actually a Catholic, but very much influenced by this way of thinking, and that's the great Christian writer C.S. Lewis. And C.S. Lewis said, "In this life, we write the title page of what we are to be in eternity." As a principle that runs through Catholicism right back to Christ and the Apostles. Everything we do has lasting value. In fact, Christ even said, if you give one cup of cold water to someone because he's a disciple, then that won't be forgotten in the kingdom of heaven. So, which touches on the idea of merit. You know, it's not just that we are either saved or not saved, that we can actually become certain kinds of saints in the kingdom of heaven. And during this period after baptism, we can grow and develop through life and become great saints. There's a famous phrase by Thérèse of Lisieux. She said, "There's no sense in being a saint by halves." She really wanted to bring in a rich harvest to the kingdom of heaven.
0: But someone watching this program, seeing all these wonderful ideas and how they've affected culture, might begin to think that everything was good in the past and everything is bad in the future. But we wouldn't say that. And certain progress has been made, and many would argue that in the role of women and in our appreciation of women, we've made strides forward in the modern world. How would you see that?
1: Well, I think even in the modern world, I think it's a bit of a mixed record in many ways. So yes, in one sense, we see women in the workplace, that's certainly true, and women taking on a lot of the roles that the men would have done in the past. But on the other hand, of course, there's also a huge rise of exploitation of women and an extraordinary rise in pornography today, mediated partly through modern technology. So one could scarcely call this an age of unqualified success for the dignity of women. Actually, there's something else which I've noticed as a pastor. There's a decline of this kind of romance. Yes. So human relationships today between men and women are pretty functional these days. It's more like a contract, implicit or explicit. But the sense of romance is in decline. So there's certainly ways in which we can't be said to be doing particularly well today.
0: Yes. Well, one of the roles of the priest, of course, is matchmaker. We have to bring people together so that we can have good Christian couples for the future. We need to provide those opportunities in a good Christian environment. But what about the past, though? Do we get it wrong so badly in the role of women?
1: Well, it's interesting with the history of the Catholic Church. One of the things that we were often accused of just about 100 years ago or so is that we were accused of being a very womanly sort of religion. So yes, we've always had a male priesthood. But there was another sense in which we were often attacked for being rather, quote, womanly, a religion for old ladies and things like this. And I think the criticism were picking up on an element which is actually part of our glory, which is that in this faith, in this monotheistic faith, believing one God, it's been very fruitful for women. We've always had great women throughout the history of the church.
0: Of course, the Blessed Virgin Mary is the icon of the Church, and we speak of her as the Mother of the Church,
1: yes,
0: and of the Church as Holy Mother.
1: Yes. I'm always fascinated by, if you go back to the writings of St. Paul, and he's writing to his follower Timothy, whom he's teaching to be a bishop, an early bishop, and he's saying, you got your faith from your mother and your grandmother before you. Mm. So mothers and grandmothers are always really important right at the very earliest part of the Church. And then in the early Christian centuries, of course, you've got great female saints, Perpetua and Felicity and Agnes. And St. Fabiola, is quite famous for starting a hospice in Rome, arguably the first hospital in Rome.
0: Did Christianity change the Roman view of women?
1: Very much so. One of the most important consequences is that the sort of arbitrary divorce was gradually sort of constrained. You know, the idea that a woman could be just thrown away by her husband. After the time of Constantine, a divorce became much more difficult. And the sense of a lifelong commitment between man and woman, and a partnership between man and woman, that became an idea much more at the forefront of things.
0: And in a sense, the modern world has learnt many lessons from this development of the dignity of the woman. But there's a little bit of a danger in the modern world of in the search for equality, of speaking of sameness, that there's no distinction between man and woman or father and mother. And this comes into all sorts of areas of life. And this would seem to reverse some of the achievements that have been found.
1: I think the complementarity of the sexes is a very important thing we need to defend in Catholicism. And it's probably best seen, actually, by our liturgical expressions and our cultural expressions. So, for example, the traditional Catholic-Christian wedding is one where the man leads the bride, but the man almost dresses down and becomes quite discreet and in the background, like St. Joseph. Mm-hmm. The woman flowers, the beautiful dresses and so on. And similarly, even in cultural expressions, classical ballroom dancing, for example, the man leads, but actually it's the woman, the woman's dress is actually at the centre of attention and actually a kind of flowering in the way the dance progresses.
0: And it's very true in our own lives too, as priests, where fathers were called father in relation to Holy Mother Church. We've given our lives to that.
1: Yes, indeed, in sacrifice, in order to be fruitful.
0: Powerful ideas of Catholic enlightenment. Thank you for joining us for this presentation. We'll see you next time.

0: powerful Mindanao earthquake has devastated and displaced many families. Their pain is our pain. Please pray with us for the comfort and safety of those families, first responders, and local leaders during this time.
1: Welcome to The Rosary is a Place with Father Benedict Rochelle and Simonetta.
2: The luminous mysteries of the Rosary were introduced to the Catholic world by Pope John Paul II in the year of the Rosary, which began in October of 2002. The Holy Father wanted us, within the place of the Rosary, to meditate on the principal events in the life of our Lord Jesus Christ. The joyful mysteries present his life only up to his youth, and the sorrowful mysteries his life after his condemnation to death. But the glorious 3 years, filled with miracles and teachings, with the Sermon on the Mount, with the establishment of the Eucharist, with the Last Supper, these were not in the Rosary. And so we have this beautiful opportunity now to turn our thoughts, as we recite the luminous mysteries, to the life of our Lord, his public life, when he brought the salvation of the world to the human race.

0: In the name of the Father, and of the Son, and of the Holy Spirit. Amen. I believe in God, the Father Almighty, creator of heaven and earth, and in Jesus Christ, his only Son, our Lord, who was conceived by the Holy Spirit, born of the Virgin Mary, suffered under Pontius Pilate, was crucified, died, and was buried. He descended into hell. The third day he rose again from the dead, and he ascended into heaven, and is seated at the right hand of God, the Father Almighty, from whence he shall come to judge the living and the dead.
1: I believe in the Holy Spirit, the Holy Catholic Church, the communion of saints, the forgiveness of sins, the resurrection of the body, and life everlasting. Amen.
0: Our Father, who art in heaven, hallowed be thy name. Thy kingdom come, thy will be done, on earth as it is in heaven.
1: Give us this day our daily bread, and forgive us our trespasses, as we forgive those who trespass against us. And lead us not into temptation, but deliver us from evil. Amen.
0: Let us offer the next three Aves, that we will have an increase of faith, hope, and love. Hail Mary, full of grace, the Lord is with thee. Blessed art thou amongst women, and blessed is the fruit of thy womb, Jesus.
1: Holy Mary, Mother of God, pray for us sinners, now and at the hour of our death. Amen.
0: Hail Mary, full of grace, the Lord is with thee. Blessed art thou amongst women, and blessed is the fruit of thy womb, Jesus.
1: Holy Mary, Mother of God, pray for us sinners, now and at the hour of our death. Amen.
0: Hail Mary, full of grace, the Lord is with thee. Blessed art thou amongst women, and blessed is the fruit of thy womb, Jesus.
1: Holy Mary, Mother of God, pray for us sinners, now and at the hour of our death. Amen.
0: Glory be to the Father, and to the Son, and to the Holy Spirit.
1: As it was in the beginning, is

0: The first luminous mystery is the baptism of our Lord. Our Father, who art in heaven, hallowed be thy name. Thy kingdom come, thy will be done, on earth as it is in heaven.
1: Give us this day our daily bread, and forgive us our trespasses, as we forgive those who trespass against us. And lead us not into temptation, but deliver us from evil. Amen.
0: Hail Mary, full of grace, the Lord is with thee. Blessed art thou amongst women, and blessed is the fruit of thy womb, Jesus.
1: Holy Mary, Mother of God, pray for us sinners, now and at the hour of our death. Amen.
0: Hail Mary, full of grace, the Lord is with thee. Blessed art thou amongst women, and blessed is the fruit of thy womb, Jesus.
1: Holy Mary, Mother of God, pray for us sinners, now and at the hour of our death. Amen.
0: Hail Mary, full of grace, the Lord is with thee. Blessed art thou amongst women, and blessed is the fruit of thy womb, Jesus.
1: Holy Mary, Mother of God, pray for us sinners, now and at the hour of our death. Amen.
0: Hail Mary, full of grace, the Lord is with thee. Blessed art thou amongst women, and blessed is the fruit of thy womb, Jesus.
1: Holy Mary, Mother of God, pray for us sinners, now and at the hour of our death. Amen.
0: Hail Mary, full of grace, the Lord is with thee. Blessed art thou amongst women, and blessed is the fruit of thy womb, Jesus.
1: Holy Mary, Mother of God, pray for us sinners, now and at the hour of our death. Amen.
0: Hail Mary, full of grace, the Lord is with thee. Blessed art thou amongst women, and blessed is the fruit of thy womb, Jesus.
1: Holy Mary, Mother of God, pray for us sinners, now and at the hour of our death. Amen.
0: Hail Mary, full of grace, the Lord is with thee. Blessed art thou amongst women, and blessed is the fruit of thy womb, Jesus.
1: Holy Mary, Mother of God, pray for us sinners, now and at the hour of our death. Amen.
0: Hail Mary, full of grace, the Lord is with thee. Blessed art thou amongst women, and blessed is the fruit of thy womb, Jesus.
1: Holy Mary, Mother of God, pray for us sinners, now and at the hour of our death. Amen.
0: Hail Mary, full of grace, the Lord is with thee. Blessed art thou amongst women, and blessed is the fruit of thy womb, Jesus.
1: Holy Mary, Mother of God, pray for us sinners, now and at the hour of our death. Amen.
0: Hail Mary, full of grace, the Lord is with thee. Blessed art thou amongst women, and blessed is the fruit of thy womb, Jesus.
1: Holy Mary, Mother of God, pray for us sinners, now and at the hour of our death. Amen.
0: Glory be to the Father, and to the Son, and to the Holy Spirit.
1: As it was in the beginning, is now, and ever shall be, world without end. Amen.
0: O my Jesus,
1: forgive us our sins.
0: Save us from the fires of hell.
1: Bring all souls to heaven, especially those in most need of thy mercy.
0: The second luminous mystery, the marriage feast of Cana. Our Father, who art in heaven, hallowed be thy name. Thy kingdom come, thy will be done, on earth as it is in heaven.
1: Give us this day our daily bread, and forgive us our trespasses, as we forgive those who trespass against us. And lead us not into temptation, but deliver us from evil. Amen.
0: Hail Mary, full of grace, the Lord is with thee. Blessed art thou amongst women, and blessed is the fruit of thy womb, Jesus.
1: Holy Mary, Mother of God, pray for us sinners, now and at the hour of our death. Amen.
0: Hail Mary, full of grace, the Lord is with thee. Blessed art thou amongst women, and blessed is the fruit of thy womb, Jesus.
1: Holy Mary, Mother of God, pray for us sinners, now and at the hour of our death. Amen.
0: Hail Mary, full of grace, the Lord is with thee. Blessed art thou amongst women, and blessed is the fruit of thy womb, Jesus.
1: Holy Mary, Mother of God, pray for us sinners, now and at the hour of our death. Amen.
0: Hail Mary, full of grace, the Lord is with thee. Blessed art thou amongst women, and blessed is the fruit of thy womb, Jesus.
1: Holy Mary, Mother of God, pray for us sinners, now and at the hour of our death. Amen.
0: Hail Mary, full of grace, the Lord is with thee. Blessed art thou amongst women, and blessed is the fruit of thy womb, Jesus.
1: Holy Mary, Mother of God, pray for us sinners, now and at the hour of our death. Amen.
0: Hail Mary, full of grace, the Lord is with thee. Blessed art thou amongst women, and blessed is the fruit of thy womb, Jesus.
1: Holy Mary, Mother of God, pray for us sinners, now and at the hour of our death. Amen.
0: Hail Mary, full of grace, the Lord is with thee. Blessed art thou amongst women, and blessed is the fruit of thy womb, Jesus.
1: Holy Mary, Mother of God, pray for us sinners, now and at the hour of our death. Amen.
0: Hail Mary, full of grace, the Lord is with thee. Blessed art thou amongst women, and blessed is the fruit of thy womb, Jesus.
1: Holy Mary, Mother of God, pray for us sinners now and at the hour of our death. Amen.
0: Hail Mary, full of grace, the Lord is with thee. Blessed art thou amongst women, and blessed is the fruit of thy womb, Jesus.
1: Holy Mary, Mother of God, pray for us sinners now and at the hour of our death. Amen.
0: Hail Mary, full of grace, the Lord is with thee. Blessed art thou amongst women, and blessed is the fruit of thy womb, Jesus.
1: Holy Mary, Mother of God, pray for us sinners, now and at the hour of our death. Amen.
0: Glory be to the Father, and to the Son, and to the Holy Spirit.
1: As it was in the beginning, is now, and ever shall be, world without end. Amen.
0: O my Jesus, forgive us our sins. Save us from the fires of hell. Bring all souls to heaven, especially those in most need of thy mercy. The third luminous mystery, the proclamation of the kingdom and the forgiveness of sins. Our Father, who art in heaven, hallowed be thy name. Thy kingdom come, thy will be done, on earth as it is in heaven.
1: Give us this day our daily bread, and forgive us our trespasses, as we forgive those who trespass against us. And lead us not into temptation, but deliver us from evil. Amen.
0: Hail Mary, full of grace, the Lord is with thee. Blessed art thou amongst women, and blessed is the fruit of thy womb, Jesus.
1: Holy Mary, Mother of God, pray for us sinners, now and at the hour of our death. Amen.
0: Hail Mary, full of grace, the Lord is with thee. Blessed art thou amongst women, and blessed is the fruit of thy womb, Jesus.
1: Holy Mary, Mother of God, pray for us sinners, now and at the hour of our death. Amen.
0: Hail Mary, full of grace, the Lord is with thee. Blessed art thou amongst women, and blessed is the fruit of thy womb, Jesus.
1: Holy Mary, Mother of God, pray for us sinners, now and at the hour of our death. Amen.
0: Hail Mary, full of grace, the Lord is with thee. Blessed art thou amongst women, and blessed is the fruit of thy womb, Jesus.
1: Holy Mary, Mother of God, pray for us sinners, now and at the hour of our death. Amen.
0: Hail Mary, full of grace, the Lord is with thee. Blessed art thou amongst women, and blessed is the fruit of thy womb, Jesus.
1: Holy Mary, Mother of God, pray for us sinners, now and at the hour of our death. Amen.
0: Hail Mary, full of grace, the Lord is with thee. Blessed art thou amongst women, and blessed is the fruit of thy womb, Jesus.
1: Holy Mary, Mother of God, pray for us sinners, now and at the hour of our death. Amen.
0: Hail Mary, full of grace, the Lord is with thee. Blessed art thou amongst women, and blessed is the fruit of thy womb, Jesus.
1: Holy Mary, Mother of God, pray for us sinners, now and at the hour of our death. Amen.
0: Hail Mary, full of grace, the Lord is with thee. Blessed art thou amongst women, and blessed is the fruit of thy womb, Jesus.
1: Holy Mary, Mother of God, pray for us sinners, now and at the hour of our death. Amen.
0: Hail Mary, full of grace, the Lord is with thee. Blessed art thou amongst women, and blessed is the fruit of thy womb, Jesus.
1: Holy Mary, Mother of God, pray for us sinners, now and at the hour of our death. Amen.
0: Hail Mary, full of grace, the Lord is with thee. Blessed art thou amongst women, and blessed is the fruit of thy womb, Jesus.
1: Holy Mary, Mother of God, pray for us sinners, now and at the hour of our death. Amen.
0: Glory be to the Father, and to the Son, and to the Holy Spirit.
1: As it was in the beginning, is now, and ever shall be, world without end. Amen.
0: O my Jesus, forgive us our sins, save us from the fires of hell, bring all souls to heaven, especially those in most need of thy mercy.

0: fourth luminous mystery, the Transfiguration. Our Father, who art in heaven, hallowed be thy name. Thy kingdom come, thy will be done, on earth as it is in heaven.
1: Give us this day our daily bread, and forgive us our trespasses, as we forgive those who trespass against us. And lead us not into temptation, but deliver us from evil. Amen.
0: Hail Mary, full of grace, the Lord is with thee. Blessed art thou amongst women, and blessed is the fruit of thy womb, Jesus.
1: Holy Mary, Mother of God, pray for us sinners, now and at the hour of our death. Amen.
0: Hail Mary, full of grace, the Lord is with thee. Blessed art thou amongst women, and blessed is the fruit of thy womb, Jesus.
1: Holy Mary, Mother of God, pray for us sinners, now and at the hour of our death. Amen.
0: Hail Mary, full of grace, the Lord is with thee. Blessed art thou amongst women, and blessed is the fruit of thy womb, Jesus.
1: Holy Mary, Mother of God, pray for us sinners, now and at the hour of our death. Amen.
0: Hail Mary, full of grace, the Lord is with thee. Blessed art thou amongst women, and blessed is the fruit of thy womb, Jesus.
1: Holy Mary, Mother of God, pray for us sinners, now and at the hour of our death. Amen.
0: Hail Mary, full of grace, the Lord is with thee. Blessed art thou amongst women, and blessed is the fruit of thy womb, Jesus.
1: Holy Mary, Mother of God, pray for us sinners, now and at the hour of our death. Amen.
0: Hail Mary, full of grace, the Lord is with thee. Blessed art thou amongst women, and blessed is the fruit of thy womb, Jesus.
1: Holy Mary, Mother of God, pray for us sinners, now and at the hour of our death. Amen.
0: Hail Mary, full of grace, the Lord is with thee. Blessed art thou amongst women, and blessed is the fruit of thy womb, Jesus.
1: Holy Mary, Mother of God, pray for us sinners, now and at the hour of our death. Amen.
0: Hail Mary, full of grace, the Lord is with thee. Blessed art thou amongst women, and blessed is the fruit of thy womb, Jesus.
1: Holy Mary, Mother of God, pray for us sinners, now and at the hour of our death. Amen.
0: Hail Mary, full of grace, the Lord is with thee. Blessed art thou amongst women, and blessed is the fruit of thy womb, Jesus.
1: Holy Mary, Mother of God, pray for us sinners, now and at the hour of our death. Amen.
0: Hail Mary, full of grace, the Lord is with thee. Blessed art thou amongst women, and blessed is the fruit of thy womb, Jesus.
1: Holy Mary, Mother of God, pray for us sinners, now and at the hour of our death. Amen.
0: Glory be to the Father, and to the Son, and to the Holy Spirit.
1: As it was in the beginning, is now, and ever shall be, world without end. Amen.
2: O my Jesus, forgive us our sins, save us from the fires of hell, bring all souls to heaven, especially those in most need of thy mercy.
0: The fifth luminous mystery, the establishment of the Holy Eucharist. The Eucharist is a marvelous and most powerful mystery that binds together the life of the Christian. There, at the Last Supper, to the amazement and puzzlement of the apostles, Jesus takes the bread and wine and says, "This is my body, this is my blood." It is so great a mystery that even to this day, it goes quite beyond the human mind. But it gives us a living memorial every day of the death of our Savior on the cross. It gives us, for our own spiritual nourishment, the body and blood of Christ, the bread of life, the bread of angels. And finally, it gives us his presence and his body and blood. Christ is present everywhere in the world. He's present where two or three are gathered in his name. But in a most unusual and miraculous presence, he is with us in the Eucharist, not only as Son of God, but as Son of Mary, in his flesh and blood. We should ask our Blessed Lady, who is the mother of that flesh and blood, properly called Our Lady of the Holy Eucharist. We should ask her intercession that each day we will grow more deeply in gratitude and belief before the mystery of the Holy Eucharist of our Lord Jesus Christ. Our Father, who art in heaven, hallowed be thy name. Thy kingdom come, thy will be done, on earth as it is in heaven.
1: Give us this day our daily bread, and forgive us our trespasses, as we forgive those who trespass against us. And lead us not into temptation, but deliver us from evil. Amen.
0: Hail Mary, full of grace, the Lord is with thee. Blessed art thou amongst women, and blessed is the fruit of thy womb, Jesus.
1: Holy Mary, Mother of God, pray for us sinners, now and at the hour of our death. Amen.
0: Hail Mary, full of grace, the Lord is with thee. Blessed art thou amongst women, and blessed is the fruit of thy womb, Jesus.
1: Holy Mary, Mother of God, pray for us sinners, now and at the hour of our death. Amen.
0: Hail Mary, full of grace, the Lord is with thee. Blessed art thou amongst women, and blessed is the fruit of thy womb, Jesus.
1: Holy Mary, Mother of God, pray for us sinners, now and at the hour of our death. Amen.
0: Hail Mary, full of grace, the Lord is with thee. Blessed art thou amongst women, and blessed is the fruit of thy womb, Jesus.
1: Holy Mary, Mother of God, pray for us sinners, now and at the hour of our death. Amen.
0: Hail Mary, full of grace, the Lord is with thee. Blessed art thou amongst women, and blessed is the fruit of thy womb, Jesus.
1: Holy Mary, Mother of God, pray for us sinners, now and at the hour of our death. Amen.
0: Hail Mary, full of grace, the Lord is with thee. Blessed art thou amongst women, and blessed is the fruit of thy womb, Jesus.
1: Holy Mary, Mother of God, pray for us sinners, now and at the hour of our death. Amen.
0: Hail Mary, full of grace, the Lord is with thee. Blessed art thou amongst women, and blessed is the fruit of thy womb, Jesus.
1: Holy Mary, Mother of God, pray for us sinners, now and at the hour of our death. Amen.
0: Hail Mary, full of grace, the Lord is with thee. Blessed art thou amongst women, and blessed is the fruit of thy womb, Jesus.
1: Holy Mary, Mother of God, pray for us sinners, now and at the hour of our death. Amen.
0: Hail Mary, full of grace, the Lord is with thee. Blessed art thou amongst women, and blessed is the fruit of thy womb, Jesus.
1: Holy Mary, Mother of God, pray for us sinners, now and at the hour of our death. Amen.
0: Hail Mary, full of grace, the Lord is with thee. Blessed art thou amongst women, and blessed is the fruit of thy womb, Jesus.
1: Holy Mary, Mother of God, pray for us sinners, now and at the hour of our death. Amen.
0: Glory be to the Father, and to the Son, and to the Holy Spirit.
1: As it was in the beginning, is now, and ever shall be, world without end. Amen.
2: O my Jesus, forgive us our sins. Save us from the fires of hell. Bring all souls to heaven, especially those in most need of thy mercy.
0: Hail, Holy Queen, Mother of mercy, our life, our sweetness, and our hope. To thee do we cry, poor banished children of Eve. To thee do we send up our sighs, mourning and weeping in this valley of tears. Turn then, most gracious Advocate, thine eyes of mercy toward us, and after this our exile, show unto us the blessed fruit of thy womb, Jesus. O clement, O loving, O sweet Virgin Mary, pray for us, O Holy Mother of God,
1: that we may be made worthy of the promises of Christ.
0: Let us pray. O God, whose only begotten Son, by his life, death, and resurrection, has purchased for us the rewards of eternal life, grant, we beseech thee, that meditating on these mysteries of the Most Holy Rosary of the Blessed Virgin Mary, we may imitate what they contain and obtain what they promise, through the same Christ our Lord. Amen. May the divine assistance remain always with us, and may the souls of the faithful departed, through the mercy of God, rest in peace. Amen. May the Holy Virgin bless you with her loving child this day and forever. In the name of the Father, and of the Son, and of the Holy Spirit. Amen.
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7: There are legitimate differences of opinion in any religion. There are differences of opinion in Catholicism. But in Catholicism, you expect that people will take the teaching of its supreme authority seriously. To go diametrically opposed to those teachings is to not be a Catholic. Someone in the name of Catholicism is sponsoring the destruction of human life, lives of unborn children. And they got the name Catholic on the door. The highest authority in Catholicism and the encyclical Humanae Vitae, Evangelium Vitae, is absolutely clear that no Catholic can support abortion and that Catholics are responsible to take serious action against legalized abortion.
6: For more about Father Groeschel, visit EWTNRC.com.
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10: This is a Did You Know moment with Sandra McDevitt. Did you know July is designated as the month of the precious blood? St. Peter tells us in 1 Peter, we are ransomed by the blood of Christ. Each Mass is a representation of Christ's sacrifice on Calvary. Although devotion to the precious blood was always expressed, it wasn't until the 19th century the feast was established. In 1849, Pius IX went into exile during the Italian War of Independence. Accompanying the Pope was a superior of the Fathers of the Most Precious Blood. The superior asked the Pope to create a feast day. This he did. July 1st was assigned. Vatican II removed the feast, but a votive Mass in honor of the precious blood was to be said any time during July, making July the month of the precious blood. I'm Sandra McDevitt for EWTN Radio.
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12: 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I'm your host, Deacon Harold Burke Sivers, and you're listening on the EWTN Global Catholic Radio Network. So great to be here with you today, as always, and it's Wednesday. So you know what that means, Word of God Wednesday today on Beacon of Truth. Break it open, God's Word, for the readings for the 17th Sunday in ordinary time. And, you know, the first reading I really love. This is in 1 Kings, just after David dies and Solomon is the new king of Israel. and God comes to him in a dream. So I want to incorporate, of course, all the readings, but I want to particularly focus on the first reading today. So grab your Bibles, my friends. We're breaking open God's Word for the 17th Sunday in Ordinary Time. And of course, would love to hear from you today. And so the question is this. This is the question. And I want you, before you call in, I want you to think about this question before you call in and give an answer. So one of the things I love about this first reading is when the Lord appears to Solomon in a dream. And we're going to talk about that, why God appears to people in dreams. He says to Solomon, ask

0: me and I will give it to you, what would you ask for and why? That's the question today on Word of God Wednesday. Breaking open God's Word for the 17th Sunday in Ordinary Time. Would love to hear from you today. 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Just give us your first name, how you're listening, followed by your brief question. 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Word of God Wednesday on Beacon of Truth. Breaking open God's Word for the 17th Sunday in Ordinary Time. And would love to hear from you. 833-288-EWTN. That's 833-288-3986. Had an amazing night last night at the St. Francis Retreat Center in DeWitt, Michigan last night. I want to thank Michael, the Retreat Center director. He did a great job promoting the event. Full house, full room last night. Lots of great content. I particularly love that the young adults were there. You know, there were a number of college students there, and it was awesome. There were a bunch of deacons there too, Knights of Columbus, and a bunch of other folks. It was awesome. Had a great night. And again, at St. Francis, I want to thank everybody that came out last night, especially the EWTN people, and you know, came up to me and said how much they love the show. They listen every day, and how much I very much appreciated that. So thank you, thank you, thank you. Well, today I'm making my way toward the next stop on this tour. I'm going to be tomorrow night, Thursday, July 23rd, at St. James Catholic Church in Millstadt, Illinois. That's in the Belleville Diocese. Again, St. James Catholic Church, tomorrow night, Thursday, July 21st, from 6 until 8 p.m. 6 to 8 p.m., St. James Catholic Church in Millstadt, Illinois. If you are anywhere in the area, would love for you to stop by and see us. These talks that I'm giving, I was really pumped because it's been a while since I've given some talks. Like, I was home for a couple of weeks, so I was really on fire and excited, and it went really well last night. I'm just as excited to speak at the next two stops on this tour. So again, St. James Catholic Church in Millstadt, Illinois, from 6 to 8 p.m. tomorrow, Thursday, July 23rd, and hope to see you there. All right, my friends, Word of God Wednesday, today on Beacon of Truth. We're going to break open God's Word for the 17th Sunday in Ordinary Time, focusing on kind of weaving the first reading about Solomon into my thoughts about all of the readings for this Sunday. But we'd love to hear from you. Remember, the question is, if the Lord came to you like he did to Solomon, and the Lord said to you, like he said to Solomon, ask something of me and I will give it to you. What would that be and why? That's the question for Word of God Wednesday, 833-288-EWTN. That's 833-288-3986. Well, I know what I would ask for. I would ask for a great crew that brings you this show each and every day. And guess what? God granted that that request. So we got Matt Kabinski, who will be screening your calls today, Michael McCall and Pedro Quiles, who are helping us out on social media, and our producer, the man who makes dreams come true, Ace McKay. Ace, how you doing?
1: Let me get my pixie dust. Here you go. No, that's funny. It's interesting because that's always, you know, you don't have to ask for what you already have. And the thing I like is when you start analyzing the things that you have, you're like, wow, it really is hard to narrow down to just the one thing.
0: Yeah, that's true. I've been feeling that, as I mentioned yesterday, you know, cleaning up my office and moving books in the storage and really prioritizing things and trying to figure out what's really important.
1: Yeah.
0: And I love that first reading, because here is a teenager that's faced with, God comes and says, you know, ask what you, and imagine that. I mean, it just, that is just, you know, the scope

0: of what he could have asked for. You know, and his answer shows where his mind and his heart was, at least at that time. We know that, of course, when Solomon was much older, you know, and he had all those wives, you know, he definitely strayed away, which led not only to him being an idolater, but also the separation of the kingdoms that David so worked so hard to bring together. We have the separation of the tribes again after the deaths of Solomon. So, but we're focusing on what God did at the beginning of Solomon's reign as king. And I've been thinking about that a lot. You know, just keep it to the basics. What would I ask for from the Lord and why?
1: Yeah.
0: You know, and you know, I think as I move toward, you know, the sunset of my life, you know, I think about not just answering that question, but think about what God has already given me.
1: Yeah.
0: Things I've already asked for, things that God has put in my life, and how have I used them, and have I used them to the best of my ability? Have I honored God every day in the gifts that He's given me? How I think, how I act. You know, have I worked really hard? Of course, all of us are going to slip and fall. We're all sinners and need God's mercy. But have I bounced back and recovered and been able to really and fully be who God created me to be? And those are the kind of things I've been thinking about.
1: Yeah, I had a friend challenge me at the end of last year going into the new year, said this year, instead of doing resolutions, make a list of the things that you want to ask God for. So, you know, he said, if it's 30, if it's 300, whatever, just keep going until you run out of things to think about. But then close the list. Don't, A, look at it until January of next year, and don't pray for those things for the rest of the year, which is a challenge within itself. But it's been great because then you get into an attitude of gratitude when you've removed your Santa list, so to speak. And I think in that, it definitely changes how you pray. So in the process, two things I'm looking forward to. One, how much my prayer life has changed by the end of the year. And then going back and looking at the list and seeing what have I not thought about or asked about that he answered anyway.
0: Wow, that's pretty good.
1: So I'll let you know in January how it all comes out. But
0: it's
1: pretty amazing to think about. Really, we have everything that we need. Everything else is just either a want or it's a desire that's so strong that it's like, well, it'd be great if I got this job or if I got this promotion or if, you know, this healing for this person or this family member. But again, he's already working on those things and we just don't see the progress yet.
0: Yeah, and I love that beauty and simplicity. You know, I remember in the Jesus talking about, you know, look at the birds. You know, they fly around. They have everything that they need. God provides for them.
1: Yes.
0: You know, and it's just so simple. You know, and that's why I liked about monastic life. And I look at our religious sisters and priests and brothers in religious life. You know, the simplicity of the life, prayer, some food. You know, meditation, contemplation, writing. It's such a very beautiful and balanced life.
2: July is dedicated as the month of devotion to the precious blood of Jesus. Many saints have spoken of devotion to the precious blood of Jesus, most notably Saint Catherine of Siena. During the month of July, we are encouraged to honor the precious blood of Jesus by making an act of love to the precious blood every day of the month.
3: Christ is the answer with Father John Ricardo.
4: John chapter 8, verse 51. Jesus is in a discussion with some of the leaders of the Jews. They're talking about Abraham. Abraham lived 1,500 years before the time of Jesus. So in the course of the discussion, Jesus says, "Truly, truly, I say to you, if anyone keeps my word, he will never see death." He says that often in the Gospels. "He who keeps my word or believes in me will never die." To which the Jews say, "Now we know you have a demon." And they say, "Abraham died, as did the prophets. All the patriarchs, the great men and women of the history of Israel. All these people died, and you say, if anyone keeps my word, he will never taste death? Are you greater than our father Abraham, who died? And the prophets, who died?" And Jesus says, "Your father Abraham rejoiced that he was to see my day. He saw it and was glad." To which the Jews say, "You are not yet 50 years old, and you've seen Abraham?" And Jesus answers, "Truly, truly, I say to you, before Abraham was, I am."

0: I always say there's two things about songwriting. How long's your intro and land the plane? Like, just we don't need an 8-minute version. Just come on, man.
1: Yeah, yeah, that's true. Although there are some very classic songs that are about 8 minutes long.
0: Oh, sure.
1: You know, like, yeah. Or pretty long, like Bohemian Rhapsody or Stairway to Heaven.
0: Yeah.
1: You know.
0: No, there's a place and a time for it, but there are some songs that I'm like, all right, I'm done.
1: Let's go
0: to the next one.
1: Yeah. You know, there are also some songs like, you know, the song, this is a pretty good song, and they get to the end.
0: Yeah.
1: And it's like, and there's a change in the end. I'm like, whoa, where was that the whole rest of the song?
0: Yeah.
1: You know, I think of like The Skies Will Break by Karen Bailey Ray off her last album. Not this new one that she has, but the one before that.
0: Yeah.
1: And it's a pretty good, it's a title song off the, you know, then they get to the end. It's like, bop, it like picks up, like changes the rhythm change. I'm like, whoa, that was awesome. And what she did though, when she played that song live, she extended that end section, you know, became like a jam. I'm like, yes, you know.
0: That's fantastic.
1: So I think maybe she realized that people were kind of reacting the way that I did and decided to extend that when she played that song live. So, yeah.
0: That's cool. I love that.
1: I'm Deacon Halberg, series listen to Beacon of Truth, and it's Wednesday. That means it's Word of God Wednesday today on Beacon of Truth. Break it open, God's Word, for the 17th Sunday in Ordinary Time. And I'm focusing on, of course, all the readings, but particularly the first reading from 1 Kings chapter 3, when Solomon is beginning his rule as the new king of Israel, and God comes to him in a dream. And so the question I'm posing today, as we get into Word of God Wednesday, if God came to you and asked, he says the same thing he says to Solomon, ask something of me and I will give it to you. What would that be and why? So I want you to think about that before you call in and give us your answer today on Word of God Wednesday, 833-288-EWTN. That's 833-288-3986.
0: Well, continuing our summer reading, so if you need more books to carry you through the rest of the summer, My Days Are in Your Hands. 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All we have to do is lean on Cardinal Filoni to help us with that. 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
1: All right, my friends, Word of God Wednesday, break it on with God's Word for the 17th Sunday in Ordinary Time, focusing on the first reading, particularly about Solomon, the Lord coming to Solomon in a dream, 833-288-EWTN, that's 833-288-3986. Barry is a first-time caller calling from Virginia, listening on Sirius XM 130. 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
2: Thank you. Thank you very much.
1: Yeah, great to hear from you. Yes, yeah, you sound great.
2: Yeah, I just would like to say I would ask God to heal the relationship of my daughter. She's 20. I haven't really heard from her. You know, she's kind of always, it was when the cell phones were first coming out. And I couldn't really, my phone was always kind of not very good. So she would always make excuses like, I can't ever get in touch with you. Your phone's not any good. And we never got to where we could talk. And it was just, it's been awful. And here it is 5 years later. And I don't get to talk to her. And I just know that something's going on. And, you know, she was my youngest. And I was the youngest of five. I have five brothers, so I have a special place in my heart for her, and it breaks my heart that we can't connect, and she's chosen to go a different way, you know?
1: Yeah, you know, I think, first of all, Barry, will definitely be praying for your situation. You know, it's always difficult when we're separated from family members, particularly children. You know, because of the special bond that we as parents have with our children. And so healing and reconciliation is always the proper direction to move in. You know, and so the phone, you know, to me sounds like a symptom of something that's deeper. I mean, to not talk for 5 years because your phone doesn't work. I mean, just get another phone. I mean, that's an easy fix. But because it's been 5 years, I think there's something else going on there? Maybe there's something that your daughter has hasn't resolved within herself. Maybe she's upset about something, about your relationship. Let me ask you, Barry, does she speak to your wife?
2: Well, see, her mom and I, we were divorced. So, that's what happened.
1: Okay.
2: And I'm thinking she spent more time with her after we went through the divorce because we lived in different towns, so she was going to her house, coming to my house, and then, you know, I feel like, you know, I just didn't get to connect with her like her mom did after she got a little older, because they changed, you know.
1: Oh, sure. Sure. You know, and I could tell you, the divorce, having been a child of divorce myself, you know, my parents were divorced. They're both deceased now, but growing up through that, I say all the time when people ask me what that was like, my response, Barry, is, you know, and again, this is how I thought of it as a child going through it. Marriage is the cross. It's a beautiful thing. It really is. Marriage is beautiful. I've been married this year. It'll be 32 years. I love it. But it's also the cross. And divorce is when the parents put the cross down and the kids pick it up. You know, that to me, that's what it felt like. And so my guess, I don't know, Barry, I'm just, having been through this and my siblings and talking with them about how they were feeling, I think there may be some resentment there toward you from your daughter. And again, not saying it's your fault, but again, kids sometimes blame themselves when there's problems with their parents. If I only behaved better, if I only done this, maybe she feels like daddy didn't work hard enough to save the marriage. I mean, who knows? But you know, at some point, I would make the effort to go see her. Not just call and text. No. Go and make the effort to see her. And say, you know, honey, I love you. It just kills me that whatever's going on between us, we don't talk. I just want to sit down and I just want to just talk. And you know, where I don't have an agenda. I just want to talk. You know, and do that. You know, as a first step toward healing reconciliation, Barry. How's that sound?
2: Yeah, I've tried that. I've been in. I knew where she worked at one time, and I went by there, and I think she was there, but, you know, she didn't come to the door where she could let me in.
1: I think you're familiar with Jesus' parable when he has the woman who bothers the judge in the middle of the night. And he's like, hey, my kids are in bed. We're all asleep. Get out of here. And she keeps, boom, knocking on the door, persisting, persisting, persisting. And finally, he has to accede to her request because she's so persistent. So I think the key here is persistence. Not nagging, but persistently reaching out to her so that she knows that, you know, it's not just every once in a while he tries to stop by. But you know what? He's calling. He's sending a text. He stopped by my job. Maybe he stopped by my house or apartment. Maybe, and just, you know, not overbearing, but just showing her that I love you, honey. I want to make this effort for us to reconnect. And, you know, keep planting that seed of faith. And hopefully the Holy Spirit will allow that seed to grow in her heart to get to a place where she can at least sit down and talk to you. Now, it took me 18 years with my dad because I was angry with him for a long time, a really long time. And it was actually, quite frankly, Barry, through EWTN that planted the seed that led to the healing with my dad eventually. But it took a very long time. So I hope it doesn't take that long with your daughter. But please just be persistent and keep praying, especially in Eucharistic adoration. And know that that all of us in the EWTN family, we're joining our prayers to yours. 833-288-EWTN. That's 833-288. 3986. Word of God Wednesday. Breaking open God's word for the 17th Sunday in Ordinary Time. In the first reading, the Lord comes to Solomon and says, ask and ask me something and I will give it to you. And the question is, if the Lord came to you, like he said to Solomon, said, ask something of me and I will give it to you, what would that be and why? That's the question for Word of God Wednesday, 833-288-EWTN. That's 833-288-3986. 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
3: Hello, how are you?
1: I'm doing well. It's great to hear from you.
3: Hi, great to talk with you. So I'm going to give you a really hard one. I just heard your last caller, and after I tell you what I'm going to tell you, I want to say to him, please, please, please, no matter what you do, you apologize. Even if you don't think you were wrong, because that may all only be what she needs to hear. Send her gifts. Take her out. Do everything you can to get her back, because my daughter died. And I would give every single penny I have. I would lay down my life to have her back. I was going to ask you, I would ask God to give her back to me, because I don't want to be living without her. And I have been living without her. I started a Facebook page, and we now have over 11,000 parents on there for people who lost their children. And some of them have lost more than one. It's a daily cross. It doesn't go away. It doesn't stop. The best we can hope for is to coexist with the extreme daily pain of outliving your child. And my question, what I would ask God is to help me and my group to live more, to find some good place, some peace, some place of, we change totally when our child dies. Our life at that moment just stops. And we are a whole different person. I don't, when I respond to people, I don't say, you're going to come back to your old self. Because everybody says, I'm never going to be the same person. I said, of course you're not. When your child died, you're a whole different person now. And it's a hellacious walk. I believe hell can be on earth. So, and I believe reading these stories from these parents every day, it's a daily struggle just to get out of bed. And if you can imagine one of your children being out of your life suddenly.
1: Yeah. Well, we'll come back to you, Patricia, after the break. Great to hear from you.
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6: I often go back to my childhood. In church, we love to be reverent, to Christ present in the Eucharist, to Christ on the cross. But I was also impressed by the reverence of my friends in the Salvation Army. They had a little band, and I used to walk past the band on Sunday morning on my way to church. And I was just a child, but I said, you know, they're trying to pray to God. They're showing reverence to God. All this was reverence. Now what do I see? I hear one irreverence after another. And week after week, month after month, the media churns out things that make fun of religion in general and make fun of Christianity in particular, and particularly make fun of the Catholic Church. No class. Absolutely no class.
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7: The Holy Father's prayer intention for the month of July is for respect for human life. Let us pray for the respect and protection of human life in all its stages, recognizing it as a gift from God.

0: Dude, this is that time of year where, like, the top's down, the windows are rolled down. Of course, I'm doing this motion like anybody's car goes like this anymore.
1: Yeah, yeah.
0: It's all buttons
1: now. Some people probably saw and said, what is he doing?
0: Yeah. You know, what is this?
1: Yeah.
0: It's like doing the phone, right? Yeah. Nobody does this. It's like this.
1: Yeah, yeah.
0: Old habit. Anyway, but like there are certain songs that require the windows down, top down, if it can. Like, you need to let the neighbors know what you're listening to.
1: Yeah, there you go. And so they can enjoy it just as much as you are.
0: That's right. Yeah. Or call the cops. I don't know. One
1: of
0: the two.
1: Those were the days.
0: Right?
1: I'm Deacon Hal Burke-Sivers, listening to Beacon of Truth, and it's Word of God Wednesday, breaking open God's Word for the 17th Sunday in Ordinary Time. Beautiful readings today, and we're focusing on the first reading from 1 Kings chapter 3, where God comes to Solomon in a dream, and the Lord says to him, this new young king of Israel, succeeding his father David, ask something of me, and I will give it to you. And so the question is today on Beacon of Truth for Word of God Wednesday, if the Lord asked you the same question he asked Solomon, ask something of me and I will give it to you, what would that be and why? That's our question today on Beacon of Truth, Word of God Wednesday, 833-288-EWTN. 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
0: Well, we all remember what it was like to turn 11, and anytime you are the double ones, it's always fun to celebrate. 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
1: 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That's 833-288-3986. Before the break, we're talking with Patricia, calling from Daytona Beach, Florida, listening on Sirius XM 130, and she was telling us about, sadly and tragic, about the death of her daughter and how the pain that she's gone through. Started a Facebook page. And how that's really changed her, and would ask, you know, obviously all of us, if we've lost a child, would ask God to bring that child back. But in lieu of that, you know, Patricia's just explaining how her life has changed. And please know we're praying for you, Patricia. Can I ask you, how long ago was that, and how old was your daughter when she passed?
2: She was 22 when she passed.
1: 22.
2: And it's just turned on the 10th of July, 12 years.
1: 12 years. Okay. All right. Boy, so that's, you know, when we always think the way it should be, and it should be, is that our children will outlive us. You know, our job is to prepare them for life. And then if we can, leave something for them, leave a legacy for them, you know, after where we've passed away. But Patricia, you're enduring what so many parents, like 11,000 people on your Facebook page that you started for your daughter, remember her. The Blessed Mother went through the same thing with her son, Jesus. I mean, she's probably standing at the foot of the cross watching her son die. Nothing she can do about it. And any parent, natural reaction, take me instead. Let me be on that cross instead of him. I mean, you would move heaven and earth to take away the suffering from your child, you know? And so I just can imagine, Patricia, what you've gone through with this.
2: It's been rough. It's a long time. People think 12 years. Well, it's not something that goes away. It's something you live with and coexist with.
1: Well, I'm grateful to you, Patricia, for helping keep her memory alive. You know, some people try to keep memories of loved ones alive by, you know, putting tattoos and things like that. And, you know, that's fine. But an enduring legacy where after even you're gone, Patricia, people will remember her. I suggested to someone once that they start a scholarship fund at a local college or community college, you know, for have the Knights of Columbus or some folks in the parish help raise some money and establish a scholarship fund in the child's name, so that even after you're gone, you know, her name will always be associated with someone who helped out another student who couldn't afford books or couldn't afford tuition, and now they can because of the scholarship fund in your daughter's name, something like that. You know, this is way we create an enduring legacy of love after someone that we've loved, especially children, are gone. So, boy, Patricia, I can imagine how hard this is for you, and please know that I and all the members of the EWTN family are praying for you and for the repose of the soul of your daughter as well. 833-288-EWTN. That's 833-288-3986. Word of God Wednesday. Breaking up in God's Word for the 17th Sunday in Ordinary Time. We're answering the question that the Lord posed to Solomon in the first reading. Ask something of me and I will give it to you. So the question is, if that were you, and God asked you that same question, what will you ask for and why? 833-288-EWTN. That's 833-288-3986. 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
3: Hello.
1: Hello.
3: Yeah, I would ask for the pain to go away out of my daughter's head. She had brain surgery 4 years ago, and she has horrible pain in her head. And like a dart that goes through her eye. And I pray for her every day, pray to God that she takes it away. And she goes to church a lot and prays for that too. And she keeps up with everything in the world, you know, and she's very good. So so that's what I would pray for. That's what I would ask for.
1: Yeah, and we see the theme of the calls that we've received so far, including your beautiful call, Margie. You know, because look what Solomon didn't ask for wealth or fame or riches. In fact, Solomon didn't ask anything materially or anything for himself. Solomon's response was awesome, and I think follows the theme of our calls today. He says, grant your servant an understanding heart, or sometimes it's translated as, I have to look at the Hebrew, see what the word actually is, but understanding heart to judge your people and to distinguish right from wrong. That's what he asked for. He didn't ask for anything for himself. Give me the gifts to be able to serve the people well. You know, it's not about me. It's about the gift that I can be to others. And in asking to take away the pain from your daughter, you're not asking something for yourself. You're asking something for her, which is a beautiful thing. And again, please know, in fact, when I go to adoration, I'm going to try to go tomorrow at the parish where I'm going to be at tomorrow. I'm going to remember all of these calls and all of your intentions in my prayer and in my heart during my adoration time. And I would love to hear from you today on this Word of God Wednesday, 833-288-EWTN. That's 833-288-3986. Michelle is calling from Indianapolis, Indiana, listening on the EWTN app. Michelle, welcome to Beacon of Truth.
4: 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Thank you for your show.
1: You're most welcome. Glad to have you.
4: My heart goes out to all the callers before me. I'll be praying for them. My question would be, I just wanted to know, I would just ask God if my brother is okay. He died in September 3rd of 2021 by suicide. Mm. And he was 51, no family. He wasn't married. And kind of interesting that you said about the scholarship, that he was my youngest. He and his twin are the youngest of all of our siblings. And the twin, Larry, he did go ahead and do a scholarship. But I just feel so bad for my parents because, you know, it's hard enough when it's a sibling. But anyway, I just want to know if he's okay.
1: Yeah, you know, what we have to do in case like this is rely on the unfathomable divine mercy of God. You know, the church teaches, because people say, oh, because, you know, remember back in the day, I remember when I was a kid growing up, you know, I always thought that suicide meant immediately hell. You know, it says, thou shalt not kill. You know, God, life belongs to God. If you take your own life, that means you're going to hell. But when the catechism came out, you know, John Paul II and the folks that put the catechisms together did a beautiful job explaining that there may be circumstances that may lead to someone taking their life where they're not responsible. You know, they're not culpable, because there may be mental illness involved, there may be other factors involved. And so it's not like I knowingly, you know, there's no mental illness, there's nothing, I just don't like my life, I'm going to end my life. You know, that's a different thing than some other mitigating factor that may be in play that led to that decision to take their life. So what I recommend, Father Chris Aylar, I don't know if you know him. He has a very popular series on EWTN about divine mercy. He's also the superior of the Marians of the Immaculate Conception. He has a book called After Suicide, where his grandmother committed suicide. And he wrote a beautiful book that really has helped. I mean, I've spoken with people that have dealt with this, children who've committed suicide, and read his book and got much benefit from it. So I would recommend that book to you. Well, and again, praying for the repose of your soul of your brother. You know, we leave it up to God's mercy. You know, and God, you know, I think God eventually wants everybody to be with Him. But ultimately, only God knows for sure. I mean, aside from the saints who's with him. But, you know, continue to pray for him, sacrifice for him, and hopefully, God willing, you'll see him again in the beatific vision with God forever in heaven. So that's my prayer for you, Michelle. And again, I'm so sorry for the loss of your brother. And I know it's hard for your parents, because sometimes parents blame themselves. What could I have done differently? What could I have said? How could I have raised them differently? How could we? And you start doing that, you know. And in fact, when my mom was still alive, God rest her soul, a priest. So she lived with my sister first in Alabama, in Wetumpka. She belonged to a parish, and the deacon, his son became a priest and was assigned to that parish. So I'm like, wow. So my mom's there, the deacon's there, his son was ordained a priest, and then the son ended up committing suicide. The priest, he didn't show up for mass one day. He was supposed to say the 8 o'clock mass, didn't show up. They went and looked for him and found him deceased after committing suicide. And he was, I'm not sure I want to make it the right term. He was hearing voices. I think it's like schizophrenia, I think. And so it was definitely a serious mitigating circumstance that led to him, because he wanted the voice in his note. He said he wanted the voices to stop, you know, so something like that. And his dad's a deacon. You know, so we can't blame ourselves, you know, for something like that. But we have to pray and leave up to God's mercy. Again, I strongly recommend Father Aylar's book and prayers as well. Would love to hear from you today. Word of God Wednesday, breaking open God's word for the 17th Sunday in Ordinary Time, where he speaks to the King Solomon, the young King Solomon. He comes to him a dream and says, ask something of me and I will give it to you. And if the Lord asked you that same question of Solomon, ask something of me and I will give it to you, what would that be and why? That's a question for Word of God Wednesday. 833-288-EWTN. That's 833-288-3986. Don't forget, you can also text us your question or comment to 1-833-288-EWTN. That's 1-833-288-3986. Just like Camille did. Camille sent us a text, said listening. She's listening on Sirius XM 130. I would ask God for the conversion of hearts. It really would be great if we all could end up in heaven. Amen. You know, and that's why we have to be an evangelizing church. And what does evangelization mean? It means bearing witness to the beauty and truth of our faith in Jesus Christ, introducing people to the life-changing love of God. That is what evangelization should be about. Introducing people to the life-changing encounter with Jesus Christ, right? So that is the hope for all of us, you know, that that people will come to know Jesus, to love him, and end up being in heaven with him forever. That's the goal. 833-288-EW10. Word of God Wednesday. Today on Beacon of Truth, 833-288-3986. 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Ray, welcome to Beacon of Truth.
5: Yeah, how you doing? How you doing?
1: I'm doing well. It's great to hear from you.
5: I listen to all these people, and I will keep them in my rosary. I know what they're going through. I ask God, I have two sons. I lost one son, and then 2 years later, I lost another son. And when that happened, you had said something earlier that really caught my attention, because that's exactly what I said. I said, the Blessed Virgin Mary lost her son and watched him be brutally murdered. And I think I could really feel that type of pain, me and my wife both could, you know. And I never had no hatred toward God after it happened. I even volunteer more in my church as extraordinary minister of Holy Communion, and I volunteer adoration and different things, you know. And I just don't. It's hard to say to people that's lost sins, you know. Well, I know how you feel, because you don't, you know.
1: Yeah.
5: The one lady said that you never change. Well, I have a friend of mine that say, well, you know, why don't you go out? It'd be good for you. Well, it's changed me and my wife drastically, because the only time we go out is on when we go to church, and after Mass we meet a friend of ours and his wife, and we go out to dinner, and we're happy with that. We're happy with the life we live. We're very strong, faithful Catholics, you know, and I don't think blaming God is the answer for anything. I know people have lost their child and got very angry over the years. I didn't know what they were going through, but I would always say to them, it's hard to come up with words, that I don't know how you feel, you know. And so people say hell is when you go through something like that. No, I thought Vietnam was hell. I'm a Vietnam War veteran myself. And there's a separation between heaven and hell, and hell is not on this earth. I don't believe it is. And I just say to people, I feel sorry for people without faith, because without my faith, I don't know where me and my wife would have ended up. We've been married 55 years. So that's about all I can say, really. So I'm grateful that I'm not angry at God.
1: Wow. Ray, what a powerful, powerful call, because you are absolutely right. So many people, especially when they lose a spouse or a child, especially if it's something, the first thing they want to do is blame God. Like, God, what are you doing? You know, I go to church. I'm faithful. I'm not like these other people out here that are throwing their lives away. I'm faithful. And this is how you reward faithfulness? Ooh, and they get mad. And they walk away. I'll show you. I'll stop practicing my faith. I'll stop going to church. I don't want a relationship with you anymore, because you took this from me. And that is, I think, a normal human reaction to something like that. Because we go through grief stages of grief, and one of those stages is anger. So I think that's normal. But eventually, you know, the prayer is that they come to where you are, Ray, and the fact that you've never been angry, and that you've never blamed God. In fact, in many ways, it brought you closer to God. You know, is I think a beautiful testimony to the power of faith. You know, and I'm sure that you pray for the repose of the souls of both your children, both your sons. You know, that you see them one day in heaven, and you know, and they say, well, they're dead, they're gone. You know, but that's the thing, you know. Jesus, this is why I want this reading read at my funeral. you know, the story of Lazarus. You know, they ran out to meet Jesus. Martha ran out to meet Jesus. If you had been how my brother had died, he goes, you know, I am the resurrection and the life. I am the. So because Jesus died and rose from the dead, we no longer have to fear death because he opened the door to eternity. You know, and so, yes, the people we love, children, are gone. But guess what? We'll see them again, God willing. And we'll spend eternity with them, God willing. You know, that's the hope. You know, it's not like the hopelessness that so many people have here on earth. We have our faith, hope, and love in our Lord and Savior, Jesus Christ. And you've been living that so beautifully, even after the loss of your son. So, Ray, I got to tell you, you are an inspiration. Your wife are inspiration to me and so many others listening right now. Again, so those of us who have not lost children in the way that you have, we you're right. We can't say, well, we know how you feel, because we don't. You know, but Mary knows how you feel. And others who have called today that lost children, they know how you feel. That pain, that something so beautiful that you helped to create with God, brought into the world, is gone now. You know, that light is out, is extinguished. You know, and again, that's the thing. It's like, well, the light is gone, it'll never come back. Well, that light may be shining now bright with God in heaven. And that is the hope that we have because of our faith in Jesus Christ. So, beautiful call, Ray. And thank you. So again, just like does Ray, please know when I go to adoration, I'm going to remember you and your wife and your sons in my prayers and pray diligently for the repose of their souls as well. So thank you for the beautiful call and the beautiful witness, Ray. 833-288-EWTN on this Word of God Wednesday, 833-288-3986. George sent us a text message listening in Plano, Texas on 910 KATH radio. He said, I would ask God for the surety of knowing his will in all circumstances. You know, that would be something to pray for sure. And, you know, am I doing God's will? I think the best thing that we can do in that situation is, you know, we pray, we discern, maybe talk with a spiritual director, someone that we love and, or, you know, someone that we love and trust that will tell us the truth and not we want to hear, and say, you know, I'm not going to tell you what to do, but here's what I think. You take all of that information and you make a decision to move forward, hoping that you're doing God's will. I'm going for it. This is what I believe in my heart. This is what I truly believe, that God, the direction that God wants me to go in. And you move in that direction. Now, it may not end up being the actual direction that God needs you to go in, but God will honor the fact that you were honest in your discernment and you're moving. So God will say, okay, you know, let's go this way. Because eventually you're going to be over here where I need you. But right now, I need you to learn something. I need you to discern something. I need you to learn a life lesson right now. I need you to be more humble. I need you to be able to trust me more. So God never takes us down the road, because sometimes God writes straight with crooked lines. God never leads us down a road that we think is a dead end. No, it's an opportunity for something greater that God has in store for us. So, yeah, and I would love to know what God has in store for me every minute of, you know, like, I just, you know, but that's just not how it happens, you know. So, I mean, that's something that we need to think about, you know. So, great text there, George, and thank you for being part of EWTN family. Boy, we had so many amazing calls. I never actually even got to the text. You know, just to exegete the text and talk about, you know, what I think God is saying to us in all the readings today for Word of God Wednesday. But, you know, that's okay. That's okay. You know, this reading will come up again in 3 years. I'll just pull this one out and maybe we can dive in. But I'm so grateful to the call, so grateful for the EWTN family. So what I'd love you to do is just read through the readings before Sunday, you know, and so you can, you know, soak in God's word, allow God's word to speak to you, so that when you hear the word again on Sunday, you actually feel like you're being fed by the word and nourished by God's word, because you took time to soak in God's word, to meditate on God's word and connect it to your everyday lived experience that prepares you to receive our Lord again, body, blood, soul, divinity, in the most blessed sacrament of the Eucharist. All right. Well, tomorrow, one of our favorite things to do on the Beacon of Truth is the Bible Randomizer. 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The Father, and the Son, and the Holy Spirit. Amen.
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7: I'm Jeremy Belsky, and today's topic is Stewardship of the Environment, God's Creation of Nature. When you hear the message, be a wise steward of your resources, do you ever consider the role you play in your community environment? It's natural to think of time, talent, and treasure when stewardship is mentioned, but our faith teaches us that all is gift from God. Thus, respect for nature and doing our part to ensure a safe and clean environment is important. Here are just three areas we can pay more attention. A lot of action has been taken in recent years by nonprofits geared towards a cleaner environment. The first area of focus is to eliminate litter. Consider how your actions to pick up after yourself are pleasing to God. Be proud to do your part to keep your community and neighborhood clean. Secondly, look at ways to recycle and make the most out of your purchases. Does it matter to you that so much plastic consumes our landfills? Have you given thought as to how you can make a particular purchase last longer? Third, in a country filled with abundance, what's being done to ensure our nature and environment for the next generation? This is more than eating bread crust and cleaning off your plate. The root lies in not wasting what we've been given. There's a great deal of time and effort that goes into caring for our place of residence in addition to our possessions. Keeping up what is ours or giving our used possessions to the less fortunate are a couple of ways to be prudent stewards of our blessings from God. I'm Jeremy Belsky, your host for Spirit of Stewardship.
6: To learn how you can better share your talents and resources, contact your local parish priest. Your level of involvement in the church now positively impacts our faith in the future.
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11: Father Benedict Groeschel, priest, very well-educated counselor. What he says about life, about people, is so down to earth. He gave me one of the best expressions. I use it a lot. He says, when somebody tells you something, ask yourself, how does what they're saying square with reality? Good stuff, Father Groeschel.
12: This is Father Jesse Mengo, OP. In the name of the Father, and of the Son, and of the Holy Spirit. Amen. Heavenly Father, we ask that you place in our hearts the deepest respect for life in the womb, to see in the womb your miraculous work of life. O Heavenly Father, O Creator, please give us a desire to defend the most fragile, most vulnerable members of our society, And please place in the hearts of all a desire to respect and to preserve life from conception to natural death. And we pray, Lord, for the grace of repentance and also for the experience of mercy for those wounded by abortion. And we pray this in your most holy name. Amen. In the name of the Father, and of the Son, and of the Holy Spirit. Amen.
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0: Hello everyone, and welcome to Catholic Lives, the program where we meet, up close and personal, exemplary men and women who practice their Catholic faith and serve as models to others. I am Maria Mercedes Robles, coming to you from the Philippines. Today, our guest is the head of research of Business World. This is the leading business daily newspaper here in the Philippines, and he has been a journalist for a long time, having finished his Bachelor of Arts in Economics, as well as his Master's degree in the University of Santo Tomas, which is considered the Philippines and Asia's oldest university, which also has a very long tradition of teaching journalism as a course. Ladies and gentlemen, please welcome Mr. Felipe Salvosa II. Hi. Hi, Felipe. How would you like to be called?
1: My friends call me Ipe.
0: Okay.
1: My family members call me Philip.
0: Philip, okay. I think I like Philip. Okay, but for our televiewers out there, Ipe is really a popular nickname or pet name for those who are named Felipe here in the Philippines. So, Philip, tell us about your journalism education. You have been in the University of Santo Tomas since high school, and then your Bachelor of Arts, and then your Master of Arts. You must be very proud of your 400-year-old university.
1: Yeah, actually, I wanted to become a journalist since my grade school years, but I thought I'd like to try a different field, so I took up economics in college. So I can learn other things aside from writing, which I have been doing since my elementary years. To supplement my knowledge, I decided to join the school paper of UST, the Varsitarian. That's where I really learned my journalism.
0: It's good that after taking up economics, you did not divert and become an economist or a professor of economics.
1: Well,
0: but
1: that was
0: you really
1: an option.
0: Wanted journalism.
1: That was an option. It's just that when I came out of university, there was a job opening in Business World. So that's why I ended up being a business journalist.
0: So how long have you been with Business World? And tell us exactly what you do as head of research.
1: I've been in Business World for more than a decade now. I started out as a reporter. I trained as a reporter. And then I covered so many beats, as we call it in the industry. So politics, and then national security, legislation, and then business policy, investments, trade. Eventually, I worked my way up and I became a desk man. And then I became research head of Business World.
0: Do you also give assistance to the reportorial team in case they need particular data?

0: in, you know, having a lot of stock knowledge, mm-hmm. versus really getting into a craft course like journalism and then eventually getting into practice. What's your opinion on that?
1: I tend to agree with that. Having finished a social science degree myself, we'd like to take in people who finished political science or accounting or math or even a science degree, mm-hmm. because I think it's easier to teach people how to write than to teach people what to write. Yeah, we'd like to take in people who had different backgrounds. But that's not to say that having a journalism degree is going to be a liability to you if you work in the field, because you have zero knowledge in the fields you're covering. Since I'm also part of the journalism program of the University of Santo Tomas, I teach there part-time. We try our best to equip our students with basic knowledge, for example, in business journalism or in political journalism, opinion journalism, or even writing features, so that when they enter the field, they have at least working knowledge of journalism.
0: And I guess in the final analysis, Philip, it really depends on the student, right? Mm-hmm. If he or she is really dead serious to be a journalist, mm-hmm. even as a student, mm-hmm. he or she will explore ways of exposing himself or herself in his or her future field, mm-hmm. right? Okay, so Philip, what was it in journalism that caught your interest very early in life? As you said, even as a child, you knew that was mm-hmm. what you wanted to take up as a course.
1: Journalism gives us what you call psychic rewards, seeing your story published, seeing your byline or even your tagline, just seeing your name on paper, having written a story, that's quite a reward in itself. Other than that, journalism for me is some sort of a calling to be able to educate people, or in your very own little way to try to make a difference in society. We try to write about things that need society's attention, and at the same time to give them a picture of reality that they might not have been able to see. Early on, I think that was what interested me in journalism.
0: In your dealings with your students, for example, do you encounter questions like, "Sir, what is journalism going to be in a decade, mm-hmm. a few years from now? Even if we want to take up journalism, are we going to be assured of a job? Where will we be? Where is the whole profession going to?" What do you tell them?
1: We talk a lot about how journalism is evolving in the classroom. I'm telling them that journalism is not going to fade away. It's probably going to switch platforms from print to online. There's still going to be a need for journalists, because even if the profession switches to a different platform, we still need content. So we still need stories. We still need research. Mm-hmm. We still need good photographs. We still need good legwork. And even if the platform is different, there's still a job for journalists to do.
0: And it's quite hard to imagine how a democracy will run without the press, right? Without the journalist. But my next question now, Philip, is in that hustle and bustle of journalism, in covering business, covering economics, how did you find your faith? How did you find God? How did you meet the truth?
1: I had my own. Even if I went to Catholic schools all my life, of course there'd be stages in our lives when we stray away, we question things. But by the Lord's providence, I think what eventually softened me was having my own family. It awakened me to certain things that I haven't seen before. So when I was younger, I was very idealist, so we'd like to do a lot of things and try to change the world. you, you

0: You'd think that one story will create a big commotion that will shake up society and give you a big name in the field, and then you will realize that that's not going to make you happy. And then you go back to things in your past life that made you happy. One of those things would be family, church, prayer. Those things give me comfort and strength and solace in difficult times. So,
1: when it became apparent that you have stumbled upon the truth and you were happy with that thought, you had found God and you want to grow in faith, how was that received by people close to you at work or in your circle of journalists?
0: I'm quite happy to have a circle where my friends are, you know, we basically share the same beliefs, the same opinions, or even share the same devotions. So quite happy to have a very supportive family and friends.
1: You're lucky about that, and I'm happy for you. But what can you say to people, for example, who are watching us now, who are having a struggle? They're happy in their workplace because they're able to practice their profession very well, they're well compensated, but at the same time they don't feel very comfortable showing their faith, like, you know, the mere display, for example, of I don't know, a stampita on the table or a cross. How can they deal with that without sacrificing, I guess, their professional life and at the same time not giving up on their faith?
0: I've learned not to be too judgmental of people. We shouldn't be too judgmental on people. Who knows? They share the same thoughts and beliefs as you. So witnessing shouldn't depend on what other people will say about you. Witnessing is about living your life in the truth that is offered by Christ. If we were happy with that, then we don't mind what other people will tell us.
1: Something in what you said earlier caught my attention, and I'd like to go back to that and start with that when we resume our little chat after the break. And that is when you said that the turning point was when you started to have a family. And you started to go back to the things that made you happy. I'd like to talk a little bit more about that. We are talking to Philip Salvosa of The Business World, and we'll have more of our conversation when Catholic Lives returns. Stay with us. You're still with us here on Catholic Lives, and let's continue with our interview with Philip Salvosa II. Philip, you mentioned that you had to think things really hard when you started to have a family in relation to your faith life. What about it that really caused you to search harder?
0: Having my own little kid was one of the turning points in my life. So we're still in the stages where we teach him how to pray, helping him in his assignments, and with that I learned how to appreciate the things that my parents did for me when I was a little kid, and then you realize that those were really happy times in our lives, and those times included having time for family gatherings, you know, going to church together, praying together, and then that's the point where I started to pay attention more to my faith. And going back to the devotions that I practiced when I was a little bit younger, going back to the sacraments, you know, nourishing your life with the sacraments. And you begin to realize that faith is something that you live daily. Faith is something, it's a way of life. It's not something that you check out of the door when you go out of the church on Sundays.
1: So now that you're a family man and the father at that, where does Philip go from here? Do you have ambitions that you have yet to fulfill? Well, you mentioned that you're hoping for another child, but in your professional life, for example, being head of research, and that's already a top position in the paper.
0: There's still a lot of challenges ahead of me. I'm quite grateful to my company for giving me a lot of opportunities to excel in the field. Before research, I took charge of a team of reporters covering the Philippine corporate scene, and it was a very challenging assignment trying to produce stories from the Philippine corporate scene. I'd like to take on other opportunities as well. Maybe move on to other facets of research. And basically improving content.
1: It's a common belief that journalists are a busy lot. They're especially, I guess, reporters who get sent here and there, and those who are into investigative journalism, sometimes they get into really dangerous kinds of occasions and all that. In your case, as head of the research team, research department, how do you balance your time between the demands of home and of work?
0: It's difficult. Because in our field, there are no fixed hours. There would be days when we really have to go home very late. Balancing is really quite difficult, and now we're still trying to figure out what's the correct balance. But there are non-negotiables. Weekends are for family.
1: Going back to your own spiritual journey, Philip, was that faith ever tested in the practice of your profession? Like doing a particular story that really put you in a sort of crossroad, testing how you will really cling to God when you finally make that decision that has to do with your being head of research or being a journalist?
0: I think it's not as clear-cut as that, but there would be a lot of instances when your personal ethics would be tested. You just think of it's very easy to fall into these little traps, but then you just think of what is at stake. You think about your company, how your company has supported you, how your family has supported you, and you think about your faith, and thinking about that tells you already what's the right thing to do. And the right thing to do is to turn away these little traps, these little temptations. There's one basic rule that the company tells us is it's to keep your nose clean. Doing that is the key to being successful in this business. Otherwise, you're not going to distinguish yourself as a journalist.
1: Right. Being head of research surely puts you in touch with journalists and reporters, especially juniors who are still learning the ropes and who really need a lot of guidance. What sort of problems and challenges do they face at that level when they go out in the field and they have to come back with stories that will be put on the pages of the paper? What does it look like out there, and how different is that from the world that you saw when you were yourself a budding journalist?
0: I think the rules of the game are still the same. You look for the story, you do the legwork, you talk to as many people as possible to get a better grasp of the story. I think the challenge today is getting the perspective or the context of the story that you're writing, because I tend to believe that many of the stories we're writing about have happened before. They keep on repeating themselves. It will improve your craft if you know a little bit of history, a little bit of context and background, and package a story that will tell the readers, this is what's happening, and this is what it means to your life. This is what it means for your daily lives as workers, or as employees, or as businessmen. I think that's the biggest challenge for journalists today.
1: Mm-hmm. And it hasn't changed much.
0: Yeah, even if the platform is changing, even right. In social networking.
1: So how do you now translate that in your work as a teacher of journalism, seeing the things in the field? How do you help your students prepare for the time when they will be out there as reporters, as professional media persons?
0: I think my role is to constantly challenge those who are aspiring to be journalists. I always tell them that, as I told you, the rules of the game is still the same. But technology has improved a lot. Mm. So it's easier to look for old stories, it's easier to do research, it's easier to get access to documents from the government and the private sector. So what has changed is that they'll have to process information a little bit faster, because the platform is changing, and 24-hour news and news websites.
1: How are our journalists coping? Are we churning out better written papers, better written articles, because of the ease and the speed by which we can get data?
0: I think it's still the same. We just need really good editors who can polish the work of journalists and give them a little bit more perspective. I think it's been that way ever since. It's really a mentoring process.
1: Who do you look up to as model journalists or as icons in your field?
0: The founder of our newspaper is Raul Locsin. He's one of the guiding lights of the industry, and he's regarded as the father of business journalism in the Philippines. I didn't mentor under him, but I mentored under editors who mentored under Mr. Locsin. And the consistent guidance is that to improve yourself and to adhere to the strictest and highest standards of journalism. So that's our guiding principle.
1: Does mentoring as a tradition continuing? Are you mentoring younger journalists now?
0: I try to devote time for that among my staff members, and in class we try to do that as well, and then in the school paper where I also advise the students, there's also a lot of mentoring going on, teaching them how to write stories, how to get teaching them what details are needed, how to write a story in a way that's understandable.
1: All right, so we're winding up our chat with you, Philip, and we're very happy that you found time for us. But just quick questions, and I want your quick answers. Yeah. How would you like your 4-year-old son to remember you?
0: Just as a wonderful dad.
1: How would you like your journalism students to remember you?
0: A teacher that can explain things in a very clear manner.
1: And finally, how would you like your younger colleagues at Business World to remember Philip Salvosa?
0: As someone who was able to teach them the ropes of business journalism.
1: There you go. Thank you very much. Philip Ipe, Felipe Salvosa II, Head of Research at Business World, a daily newspaper specializing in business here in the Philippines. We'd like to invite you again in our next episode and hope that you will tune in again for Catholic Lives. I'm Maria Mercedes Robles. Thank you for joining us.

0: Hi, this is Brother John Bosco Mills. In our world, there are so many words and so many images, and they all have different messages, and they're giving us different messages. We need Catholic radio because we need to hear the voice of truth. And the voice of truth is the one that tells us about Jesus and his church. And the Catholic radio gives us that truth.
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3: Well, today, we're continuing our journey through Psalm 69. Psalm 69 is in Book 2 of the Psalms. Psalms 51 through 72, all of those written by King David. And so, the prescript or superscript of this psalm says, Lemenzeach Shoshanim Hat David. So it's for the choir master intoned like lilies of David. So David wrote this psalm, gave it to the choir master. Again, one of the superintendents of the musical guild of the Jewish temple that we can see in 1 Chronicles 15, verses 16 through 22. You can see a list of all those guys. And he wanted the melody of this psalm to sound like something called the lilies, or Shoshanim in Hebrew. Again, no idea what that may have sounded like, but I think it's interesting that David had a specific tune in his mind when he was writing and wanting music put to this particular psalm. Today we're going to pick up in verse 33, which is almost at the end. There's 37 verses in this psalm, and I love how this psalm starts off. Save me, O God, for the waters have risen to my neck. I have sunk into the mud of the deep, and there is no foothold. So, man, how many times have we been there in our life where we feel that whatever's happening in our life is overwhelming us? We feel like we're sinking in the quicksand, that we can't grab onto anything, that we're just sinking, that life is getting away from us. The challenges seem to be overwhelming us. And David definitely has felt and experienced that. And that's what I love about these Psalms. You know, as I continue to pray them now in my 50s, you know, again, I pray them differently than I did when I first was exposed to them as a teenager, and then in my 20s and my 30s, because as you have life experience, as you go through joys, as you know, marriage and family and the kids growing up and job and, you know, challenges and rewards, all these different things happen to you, your life experience. As you're praying the Psalms, you're bringing those experience into the Psalms. And so the Psalms, you pray them differently. You experience differently. You feel them differently because you're now connected them to your own lived experience. Right. And so David has. So as we're praying these Psalms, even written there were thousands of years ago, we can still see ourselves and our lives in the pages of the Psalms. So verse 33 starts off. It says the poor, when they see it, will be glad. We'll see what? When they see God beginning to rise up and enter into our experience and bring his healing, his mercy. So it says, when the poor, when they see it, will be glad. Again, not just the materially poor, but those who are poor in spirit, those who feel the poverty of the weight of life that seems to be overwhelming them, those who are dealing with the poverty of their spiritual deprivation. You know, the poverty of caving into the power of sin and pride and weakness. You know, when they see God beginning to intervene into their life, and when they have that conversion, that metanoia experience, when they start to turn things around in their lives, then they will praise God's name. So the poor, when they see God actually working, they will be glad, and God-seeking hearts will revive. I love that image that God-seeking hearts will revive. Because think about it. When you're having a heart attack and your heart stops, you need to be revived, right? So they hit you with the paddles. Clear! Boom! Right? And then you know, they try to get a rhythm started. So it's like this with our lives and our spiritual journey as well. When we're living in our sin, when we're living in spiritual deprivation, when we're caving into weakness, which is what sin. Sin is not a power, by the way. Sin is a weakness. Sin is not a power. But sin has power over us when we give in to our weaknesses. That's when sin can have power over us. But in and of itself, it is not a power, it is a weakness. And so we need Christ's strength. We need the strength of the Holy Spirit to come into our lives to enliven us and revive our hearts. All those things that are keeping our hearts from beating strongly in the Lord. You know, the Holy Spirit comes in with those spiritual paddles. Clear! Boom!
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4: Father Mitch Pacwa discusses the relevance of the Old Testament and the need to study it to understand our own history and culture. The Old Testament Prophets is next on EWTN, Catholic Radio for the Philippines. Father Mitch Pacwa brings a scholarly approach to the prophets of Israel and places them in their historical context. 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

Shalom again. The peace of God be with you. We're taking a course in the Old Testament now, and especially focusing in on the prophets. My name is Father Mitchell Pacwa. I teach Old Testament Hebrew Scripture at Loyola University of Chicago. And in today's show, we want to deal with the most important of all the prophets of Israel, that is, Moses. Moshe in Hebrew. Now, to understand Moses and his situation, we have to look a little bit back behind him. Remember from your Bible reading how the people of Israel came into Egypt because there was a famine that was going on in the land of Canaan and Egypt, and how, you know, Joseph, the son of Israel, had invited his own family to come into Egypt. And they settled there, and they grew, and they prospered until the pharaohs changed. And there was a change of dynasty, as a matter of fact. The Israelites came most likely at a time in which there were foreign pharaohs. There was a period in which they were called the Hyksos. And that these pharaohs were from the same area, roughly, as the Israelites are from. And they spoke similar language. So they invited them in to settle down and help them rule like Joseph did. But the Egyptians kicked the Hyksos out. That is, the native people kicked out the foreign invaders. And they made the Israelites, the Hebrews, slave. And as a matter of fact, the word Hebrew in Egyptian, apiru, means a slave. And I'd like to show you a couple pictures of some background for the situation that we're in. Now, in this first picture, what we see is a brick mold. And this is an authentic one from Egypt. And in the second picture, we see that there's the two pharaohs of the exile, of the Exodus. The pharaoh who has a little ponytail was the pharaoh Ramses II. And his father was the bigger picture of them. Now, what happened was this. The pharaohs began to oppress the Israelites, who were also apiru, or Hebrews. That is to say, they were slaves, slave labor. And the Israelite Hebrews got to be more and more numerous. And so the Egyptians wanted to kill them, kill the boys, not the girls. I guess they were good looking, kind of cute. And say, hey, see that little Israelite chick? You know, they wanted to, you know, date these girls, I guess, but the boys they wanted to kill, to make sure that it wouldn't fight against Egypt. Now, what they did is they asked for the women who were helping to bring the children to birth to kill the boys and let the girls live. The women wouldn't do it because they feared God. So then the Egyptians said, okay, if the Hebrews are not going to take care of their own dead, then we are going to kill their children, their boys. And so the Egyptians go looking for Hebrew baby boys to throw them into the Nile and drown them. You know, sound familiar? And we live in a culture that wants to get rid of its babies too. And so we kill them as well. Well, the Egyptians were just as bad. And yet we see that there's one little baby boy, little baby Moshe, the son of Amram. And his mother hides him. She doesn't want to let her child die. She has this sense of life, and she wants there to be life, and she wants her son to exist. And so she hides the son. And when he gets too big to hide any longer, because he's crying, he gets a wet diaper, and he yells and shouts like a boy. And so she takes and hides him in the Nile River, the river that should be the river of his death. And after this baby is hidden there, who else should happen to go bathing in the Nile but Pharaoh's daughter? She hears the baby crying, and she tells her servants to go get the baby, and she says, this must be a Hebrew baby. And the one who should have helped her father, the princess, the daughter of Pharaoh, instead goes ahead and helps save the baby Hebrew. And she raises him, and she sees a little Hebrew girl nearby and says to the Hebrew, go get a nursemaid. Now, anybody who has any kind of common sense, a little bit of moxie, is going to tell you that the girl is related to the baby boy in the basket, and that she's going to go get the mother. So, in a sense,
Pharaoh's daughter, the princess, is kind of compassionate. And I kind of like that character because she is so compassionate and gets this woman and pays her. So now Moses' mother gets paid for doing what she wanted to do by nature. And that's just a real kind of a little bit of a trick that they play on the Egyptians, that the Egyptians pay a Hebrew woman for doing what she wanted to do by God's nature. So, at any rate, the boy is saved and raised in the court of Pharaoh. Now, if we open up our Bibles and take a look at Exodus chapter 2, we see then that problems develop. Now, the Bible doesn't tell us how, but somehow Moses found out he's a Hebrew, all right? Even though he's raised in the court of Pharaoh. And by the way, the word Moses is an Egyptian word. It means son of. As a matter of fact, it shows up in the name Ramses, which means Ra Moses, that is, the son of Ra. And Tut Moses means the son of Tut, okay? And Moses just means the son of. Well, anyway, he finds out he's a Hebrew, and he goes and he sees an Egyptian beating on a Hebrew. So Moses murders the Egyptian and kills him. And then the next day he sees two Hebrews fighting. He says, how come you're fighting against your brother? And the Hebrew says, who sets you up as the judge of everybody? Because you already killed an Egyptian. Well, Moses realizes that he's been caught and he has to run away. And Pharaoh hears about it. So he runs off to the land of Midian and he hides there and he becomes kind of adopted. He helps a couple of women, there's some women who are shepherdesses, and some men come to fight them off, and the men want to give water to their own sheep, but Moses helps these women, and they water their sheep. He helps them to water their sheep. And then Moses gets adopted into the family by their father, and he marries Zipporah, one of the women. But one of the important things about this text is that Moses was able to try and save his people by murdering an Egyptian, but Moses failed. And the reason he failed is because Moses was trying to save his own people, the Hebrews, by his own efforts, by his own violence, by his own power, rather than try to save it by God's power. God didn't tell him to go and kill that Egyptian. Moses killed him on his own. And it failed. And so later on, we're going to see Moses be the savior of Israel, but he's going to do it only when God tells him when to do it and how to do it. At this point, he's a failure. We're talking about the prophets, and today we're dealing with Moses. Moses, who is the norm of all prophecy. Moses is the one who sets the pace. He sets the measurement to which all the other prophets have to come. Now, we mentioned how he had tried to save his people in a very human way, but it didn't work. So now we're going to see what happens when God gets on the scene. Okay? So, let's take a look at Exodus chapter 3. And I really want to encourage you, use your Bibles with me, please. Now, it starts off that Moses was off taking care of the flock of his father-in-law, Jethro. And picture Moses, you know, walking around, you know, in this desert. As a matter of fact, I'm going to want to show you some more pictures of this desert. The situation is the Sinai Desert off to the east of Egypt. And in this picture, you see a shepherd in an area very much like the Sinai. It's barren, it's rock, and you see these little dry bushes there. Well, these kind of bushes are the things that the sheep would nibble on as they walk around. But it gets very hot and dry. And Moses is walking around following the sheep, as it says in the text, and all of a sudden, one of the bushes is on fire. Now, you saw how dry those bushes are. And one of the things that happens off in the Sinai is that bushes catch on fire spontaneously. The sun will be so hot that they'll start to burn, or perhaps reflection from some flint will heat them up and start them on fire. So, that's not unusual. But what is unusual is that this one bush does not burn up. It stays on fire. Now, Moses has to look into this. Who knows? The energy problem could be solved if we have more of these bushes that don't burn up.
So he goes over to see what's happening. And as he does, he hears a voice. And it says, "Take off your shoes, for the ground on which you stand is holy ground." Now, one of the reasons he takes off his shoes is, as it says, he's been following behind the sheep. You don't know what he's been stepping in as he's been walking behind those sheep. So he takes off his shoes. He's in a holy place, and he has respect and doesn't want those smelly, stinky shoes that have been walking in everything else to be by God. And after he takes off his shoes, he sees God, and he says, "I am the God of your father, the God of Abraham, the God of Isaac, and the God of Jacob." At this, Moses covered his face, afraid to look at God. Now, that's a typical response, to be afraid to look at God. People are terrified of the Lord because he's so majestic, so beyond us, so powerful. And Moses has that proper fear. As a matter of fact, in most places, people believe that if you see God, you die. And so, we see here that Yahweh says in verse 7 of chapter 3, "I have seen the miserable state of my people in Egypt." So already, he calls Israel my people because he recognizes the covenant he had made with Abraham, Isaac, and Jacob. And Yahweh says, "I have heard their appeal to be free of their slave drivers." And their, as a matter of fact, the word in Hebrew means their cry, their shout, their screams, that these people are in agony as slaves. And they scream out to God, and Yahweh hears it. "Yes, I am well aware of their sufferings. I mean to deliver them out of the hands of the Egyptians and bring them up out of that land to a land rich and broad, a land where milk and honey flow, the home of the Canaanites, Hittites, Amorites, and Perizzites, Hittites and Jebusites," all these Canaanite peoples. "And now the cry, the screaming of the sons of Israel has come to me. I have witnessed it." Now Moses says, you know, after he hears all this, sounds very nice. "You're going to save your people. Very good, God. I don't like to hear that. But who am I to go to Pharaoh and bring the sons of Israel out of Egypt? Who am I to talk to Pharaoh and bring these people to freedom? I'm nobody. I tried that trick once, God. It didn't work. I killed that Egyptian and I had to run out of town. Now you're telling me I should go back and talk to Pharaoh? He wants to kill me." And so Yahweh says to him, "This I shall be with you. Don't be afraid to go to Pharaoh. I shall be with you. And the sign I'm going to give you is that you shall come back to this mountain and you shall worship on this mountain." So Moses said, "I'm to go then to the sons of Israel and say to them, 'The God of your fathers has sent me.' But if they ask me what his name is, what am I going to say?" He said, "Look, we just met. God, I don't even know your name. So how am I going to talk to the people and tell them you sent me when I don't even know your name?" And so Yahweh speaks and he says, "I am who I am." That is in Hebrew, "Ehyeh asher ehyeh." That is, "I am sent you." So you tell them that I am Yahweh, the God of your fathers, the God of Abraham, Isaac, and Jacob. I am has sent me. And so that's what he's told. He gets his name. But Moses goes on to say after that, you know, that after he gets this name, that he says, "Well, what if they don't believe me? All right, I know your name. That's nice. But what if they don't believe me?" So he gives him some miracles to do. "Give me your staff." So he takes his staff and puts it on the ground, and presto, changeo, becomes a snake. Not my favorite. I don't like snakes, but Moses, I guess, learned to cope with them. And so then he takes up that snake by the tail, and presto, changeo, back to a staff. He says, "See a hand? Nothing in my hand? Presto, changeo, put it in my cloak," and whammo, comes out with leprosy. Yucko. Now, this guy has leprosy all over his hands. That's worse than zits. And so he puts his hand back in, and presto, changeo, comes out healed. And he also is able to take water and pour it in and change it into blood. Pretty impressive. But Moses, you know, goes on to say, "Well, look, God, that's very nice, a good show, but I don't talk so well. I stutter." That is, Moses had a stutter. And so he says, "Well, don't worry about the stuttering. If you stutter, I'll send your brother Aaron. He'll talk for you. He'll be like a prophet. He'll speak, and you be like God to him." And God, and finally Moses said, "Look, God, I don't want to go. I don't like the idea. I think it's wrong."
And God finally says and gets angry and says, you go because I sent you. You do what I tell you. I'm your God. It's the same thing that my mother used to say after I argued many, many times. What we see here is that Moses is a reluctant prophet. He's a prophet that does not want to be a prophet. He doesn't want to do God's will. He doesn't want to help God's people. He doesn't want to be God's Savior. But God insists. And each one of us has to reflect how we're like Moses. Are there times in which God asks things of us? He wants us to serve Him and to help other people and to speak His word and to let other people know of His good news and of His love, and yet we don't want to. And so we have to reflect how we're like Moses and eventually let God have His way with us. We're talking about Moses, the greatest of the prophets of Israel, the norm of prophecy. And we've just taken a look at his call, how he did not want to be called, and he did not want to heed God's request to be his prophet and his spokesperson. And now we're going to see that after he accepts and gives in, because God said, I'm going to cream you if you don't, and when God creams, you're creamed. Now he gives in and he goes ahead and he speaks to Pharaoh. Now, in chapter 5, Moses and his brother Aaron went to Pharaoh and said to him, this is what Yahweh, the God of Israel, has to say to you. So if I got a deal for you, let my people go. Now you made them a slave. You enslaved them. Now let them go so that they may keep a feast in the wilderness in honor of me. Now Pharaoh says, so tell him, who is Yahweh? Never heard of the guy. And I should listen to Yahweh? And I know nothing of Yahweh, and I will not let Israel go. Now, they replied, that is, Moses and Aaron reply, now the God of the Hebrews has come to meet us. The word that they use there to meet us, sort of like, we happened to be walking around, I was just walking, taking care of my sheep, and I bumped into Yahweh along the way. And he said that he wanted us to come and worship, to go 3 days' journey into the desert. Now, the king of Egypt, the Pharaoh, says, what you guys want is a vacation. That's what you're trying to get. Time off. And probably you want pay besides. No vacation for you. As a matter of fact, it seems to me that if, you know, you are so many of you Hebrews, that if I give you time off from work, there's going to be a lot more of you after this vacation is. Okay, so they'll have, you know, kids even more so after the vacation. So at that point, you know, Pharaoh, you know, says to his slave drivers, look, these people haven't got enough to do. Stop gathering straw for them. Because remember I showed you that brick mold? What the people would do is take mud and put straw into it. And when they put straw into it, they'd mix it together, and the straw would hold the brick together. Well, the Egyptians used to help out, and they would gather the straw, and then the Hebrews would do the dirty work, getting their feet and sort of stamping around in the mud. Sometimes a lot of fun, but in this case it was work, to stamp around in the mud and make it mix with the straw. No more straw is going to be gathered for them. The Hebrews have to gather their own straw, and at the same time, they have to make just as many bricks as they used to make. And so, Pharaoh is mad at Moses and Aaron. And we see that when the people of Israel ask, how come you Egyptians used to give us straw, and now you're not going to give us any straw anymore? And the Egyptians say, because Moses and Aaron are going around asking for vacations for you. And we figured you got too much free time. You don't have enough work to do. So what we're going to do is send you no more straw, and you got to get it yourself. And the thing that the people of Israel then do is get mad at Moses and Aaron. They say, look, it was bad enough being a slave. I didn't like that. But it's even worse now since you two showed up. All you and your Yahweh talk has done is bring us trouble. So Moses, shut up about this Yahweh stuff. I don't want to hear it. And so everything goes terribly for poor Mr. Moses. He's doing what God told him to do. And it gets worse. Now, if any of us are going to be involved in being a prophet, we have to take a lesson from Moses.
You know, just because God tells you to do something, that doesn't mean everything is going to go smoothly. EWTN, this network, is a prophetic voice and speaks out there, but things don't always go smoothly here. We need money, we run into financial crises and all that, and it's difficult and sometimes find rejection and sometimes harassment, just like Moses did. And maybe you experience things like that in your life when God calls you. But Moses stayed faithful. And as a matter of fact, in chapter 6, we see that God spoke to him again and said, "Look, I am Yahweh. I am the God of your father, Abraham, Isaac, and Jacob, and I will take care of you." And so Moses goes back to Pharaoh and says, "Okay, Pharaoh, let's see if you can do this. Yahweh says to let my people go. I'm going to take water and change it into blood." So Pharaoh points to his helpers, his magicians, and says, "Change the water to blood yourselves." So Moses does it first, then the magicians of Pharaoh do it. Then Moses takes his staff and makes it into the snake. Presto, change of the snake. You like that trick? Can you do that, Pharaoh? And Pharaoh says to his magicians, "Boys, show them your stuff." And so they change their serpents back into their staves into serpents. The only thing is, Yahweh's serpent is a little bit better because he eats all the other ones. And then there begins to be this duel. And Moses changes all the water of Egypt into blood. And the people can't drink. And then Moses, you know, afterwards, there's a plague that follows afterwards, those frogs. And we see that in chapter 7 and 8. And that makes sense. After the water turns to blood, the frogs are going to leave it. They don't like that stuff. And so then, you know, Moses gets rid of them. But the magicians of Pharaoh, you know, aren't too far behind. Then there's a plague of gnats or mosquitoes. And then another plague of flies. And Moses brings a fifth plague of some sort of a sickness on the livestock of Egypt. And then the sixth plague are boils. Now this gets rough because not only the common people, but even the Pharaoh and his magicians have boils all over their skin. It's sort of like poison ivy. Have you ever had that stuff? It's terrible. I hate it. I just had a case of it not too long ago. And it's something like that, that itches and scratches and is nasty. And the magicians have it, and they can't get rid of it. So the magicians tell Pharaoh, "Look, we give up. This boy Moses knows his stuff. This Yahweh, God of his, is able to, you know, take and make all this stuff happen, and we don't know what to do about it." But Pharaoh is obstinate, and he won't. Then comes a plague of darkness, and this happens in Egypt still. A darkness you can feel because there's a sandstorm that becomes thick, and you can even touch it. And then finally, Pharaoh doesn't listen to that, and Moses says, "Now that your firstborn is going to die. Yahweh gave you 9 chances, but now the firstborn of all your people is going to die." And it happens, except among the Israelites. So Moses is a prophet who speaks words of Yahweh, but also he's a man of God because he also is a means for spreading these powerful signs of Yahweh to Egypt. And through that, the Egyptians have to give in to Yahweh's will. Moses stays faithful to speaking God's word, and then afterwards, God is faithful to him, and he's able to change history. So must we be faithful when we're called to be prophets as well.

0: Hi, I'm Father Francis Lucas, and today I'd like to talk about darkness and faith. If you look at the news every day, television, print, the internet, the world has become so messy and so many people live in darkness because they live dark lives. Look at all the wars happening. Look at all the abuses, all the rape, all the violence happening in the world today. It sometimes gets into your nerves and many people get desensitized with what's happening. They don't see anymore the value of life, the value of people. And I'm sure you know that a lot of sickness today, this sickness is caused by stress. And so much money is being spent on medicine for depression. People tell you, I'm depressed today. What happened to her? She's so depressed. You know, you also get depressed by the depression because of the darkness in our lives. And there are many negativities that happens which we don't read through it because we think, is this all that life can give you? So all of us passes through this simply because we don't see the values that God has given us. Number one, the value of our lives. We're so important. You know why? Because a man who is God also came down from heaven, the most powerful ever, and being one with us, suffered, died, and resurrected for all of us. That makes every life so important. And yet, we live in darkness. Remember, in the Apostles' Creed, it's even mentioned that God Himself went among the dead, but resurrected. So this darkness can have a new life and a new light in the area of our faith. If only we see God in everything that happens in our lives, when you wake up, you think about God, you know, God is there providing new light amidst the darkness. If you do something wrong with other people because you have sinned against them, don't get so depressed. Even if others sin against you, you still see God there, that the power of God to forgive and His mercy is always there in our lives. God bless all of you.
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2: I often go back to my childhood. In church, we love to be reverent, to Christ present in the Eucharist, to Christ on the cross. But I was also impressed by the reverence of my friends in the Salvation Army. They had a little band, and I used to walk past the band on Sunday morning on my way to church. And I was just a child, but I said, you know, they're trying to pray to God. They're showing reverence to God. All this was reverence. Now what do I see? I hear one irreverence after another. And week after week, month after month, the media churns out things that make fun of religion in general and make fun of Christianity in particular, and particularly make fun of the Catholic Church. No class. Absolutely no class.
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7: A new report by the Restoration of America Foundation estimates that more than 328,000 abortion pills have been shipped from states with so-called abortion shield laws into states that otherwise protect unborn children. The report shows that mail-order abortion has become the primary method of bypassing pro-life laws enacted after the Dobbs decision. This should concern everyone, regardless of what state they live in. Mail order abortion kills babies. It eliminates in-person medical oversight. It increases the risk of forced abortion and undermines the ability of states to enforce laws enacted by their citizens. If pro-abortion states can send these deadly drugs in the mail, it means that they are setting abortion policy for the entire country.
6: Join our Life Defenders team today. 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

0: Hello and welcome to Catholic Answers Live. I am Cy Kellett, your host, and boy, are we going to have 2 hours of fun today. It's time for, and I think it's been a while since we've done it. Oh, we played one not too long ago, the Flannel Panel. It's time for the Flannel Panel. We played one that we did. It was a recorded edition of the Flannel Panel. So we're back to live. We're back to live Flannel Panel. Flannel Panel is when Chris Check, Joe Heschmeyer, and I put on flannel shirts and we talk about the news of the world from a Catholic perspective. And when I say put on flannel shirts, I'm just using the broadest definition of the word flannel. Joining us from the Midwest, Joe Heschmeyer. Hey, Joe, welcome.
1: It's so good to be here. I'll just share with you what I share on the air what I shared with you beforehand, which is if you type into Amazon a flannel shirt or flannel summer shirt, the top results are plaid shirts that are linen and not flannel. So the confusion between
0: it's Amazon. It's Amazon that confused us, Chris.
1: It's universal.
0: Also, exactly. Chris Check here, president of Catholic Answers. Hello, Chris Check.
2: I tend to exercise much more care about what I type into the search bar.
0: You do?
1: You're more probably cut out the care and it would still be a true sentence.
2: Yeah, if your definition of flannel is flannel and not flannel,
0: then
2: two of you meet the definition.
0: Is it too loud in here for you guys? Here's the deal. I am getting to the age where I don't know if it's me or if it's the world when it comes to noise. Everything seems too noisy to me. I don't like restaurants in many cases. I might enjoy the restaurant. It might be good food. I might be happy with the people there. But almost invariably, the music is too loud. I find social events, sporting events, all kinds of things too loud. It feels like there's no space for silence. I'm getting it to our first story for today. But I wanted to check with you. Am I just becoming old? Or is it getting louder out there? What do you guys think?
1: I think it is both.
2: You are getting old.
0: What a good Catholic. Well, I guess I'm definitely getting older. Yeah, I guess that wasn't very hard.
2: That we have that we have with, what's it called? Total moral certainty?
0: Yeah, right. Right.
1: Oh, yes.
2: Yeah. No,
1: so
2: the world is
1: OSHA
2: definitely.
1: Says, oh, yeah. Go ahead.
2: The world is definitely getting louder. I think of, I can't go to a Padres game anymore because there's, when the play stops, the music starts. Or actually, Joe and I were at a hockey game, which was a lot of fun in Kansas City. It was a ton of fun, but honestly, my ears
0: it's hard to take.
2: My ears were ringing at the end of it.
0: I had a

0: repeatedly exposed to noise at that level. Now, I mean, look, if you've got little kids, there's a good chance you're already it's too late for you. You're going to get the hearing damage.
1: They're destroying your hearing as we speak.
0: Exactly. But yeah, there's soundprint.co. You can look up your city and see what the loudest and quietest venues are. And the loudest venues are, a lot of them, it's not just concert halls, it's restaurants.
1: I love these people who did this. Because I hate going to a restaurant. And I say to, my wife says it actually, because she's such a loving person. She goes, because she doesn't care. She knows I care. She goes, what's your quietest table? Can we have the quietest table?
2: Here's something. I will not eat in a restaurant because there's visual noise too.
1: There you go.
2: If it has a TV set, I will not eat there. I don't care.
1: We're maniacs. Oh, yeah. We're a society of maniacs, and it's getting worse. But here, this brings me to our first story of the day, news of the world from a Catholic perspective. Where do you go when you're looking for the news of the world? You go to People Magazine. So, are you too familiar with Sephora?
0: I was with 10 guesses, I wouldn't have gotten that.
1: You wouldn't have got People Magazine? You didn't think we were going to open with a People Magazine story?
2: Sephora is that wicked store that markets makeup to 12-year-old girls who are influenced by Instapin.
1: See, I'm from Boston. Wicked means something different to us. Okay.
2: Well, that's one of their chief clients.
1: Is that what it is? I don't know anything about Sephora.
2: Girls who have been influenced by other women or young ladies on.
1: Then you go and get the stuff.
2: Not Instagram. What's
1: Instagram?
2: The other one?
1: Okay, or TikTok.
2: Okay, and then you have to go buy the makeup.
0: My children were talking about how they got to FaceTalk with their cousins recently, and I thought of you, Chris, because.
1: Does he call
0: like
1: it FaceTalk?
0: Like a four-year-old, your knowledge of like the...
1: FaceTalk with me later.
0: Various media.
1: All right. Well, I was going to say that I love Sephora, but it's only because of this headline from People Magazine. Story by Angelique Brenes, published July 21st this month in People Magazine. Sephora announces global quiet hours to create a more inclusive shopping experience. Emma Miller of Love on the Spectrum helped introduce the initiative by sharing the experience through social media. Well, that helps build up the quiet. Social media is what we need for more quiet in our lives. A lot to cover there, but let me just read you a little more. I mean, a lot to respond to already. Sephora is introducing a quieter way to shop. The beauty retailer announced it's rolling out quiet hours globally, introducing designated shopping periods with lower music, reduced sensory distractions, and a calmer atmosphere designed for customers who prefer a less stimulating environment, which I believe is everyone, but I don't think they have figured that out yet.
0: I mean, I have to wonder if the noise isn't on purpose. Meaning, there are ways you can deaden the amount of sound in a place. Mm-hmm. And I think restaurants are purposely choosing not to do that because it'll feel dead. I think because we associate a certain level of background noise with the dining out experience. Like if you went into a restaurant that was just quiet inside, it might feel lifeless.
1: I would go there
0: and
1: every day.
0: I think that they're
1: worried. I would go there every day. It would be my daily. I got to just go to my quiet restaurant if they would just be quiet somewhere. As a matter of fact, I do know one restaurant that's quiet, and we go there quite a bit, actually.
2: I thought Joe was going to say something suspicious about this decision by Sephora.
1: All right, so tell me, why are you suspicious?
2: Well, I don't know if I am or not, and I'm sorry to sound like I might detect some cynicism here.
1: Okay.
2: Listen, I don't think retailers do anything at all that is not related to making more money.
1: Okay. Correct.
2: Yeah, and so this has a certain air of virtue signaling, I guess, because we're trying to make the store more hospitable to people who who was the woman who helped
1: her name
2: so she's on the spectrum.
1: Yes, she's from the TV show Love on the Spectrum.
2: So she herself has autism.
1: I would assume so. They're very fond in People Magazine of the term neurodivergent. So yes. that would seem to be
2: okay. What she's, so you can't say autism.
1: No, you know what? This is such a scam of magazines coming up with new ways to say things.
2: I want to say what you can say. I want to say what you can say.
1: But neurodivergent is a good word. Okay. I mean, I think it's
2: that's fine.
1: Yeah, but. But yes, so this is...

0: for the neurodiversity community. Yes.
1: Is that a large community?
0: I think it's huge myself. I think I'm in it. Okay. I think it's so much bigger than anybody. Like, if it involves people that don't like noise and light shows everywhere they go.
1: Okay, well then
0: I think it's a huge population.
1: And then I am completely squarely in the middle of neurodivergent. Also, yeah, right. Unfortunately, I'm not shopping for lipstick.
0: Well, anymore. Congratulations, Chris. Now, well, you never had daughters.
2: You
0: never had daughters.
1: True, I didn't. I think this is great, and I hope more stores do this. Whether their motives are cynical or not, I would like to go into more quiet stores. I would also like to suggest that stores, in addition to adopting quiet hours, adopt closed hours when they're closed. So, for example, Sundays.
0: Oh, my gosh, I know. That would contribute. Yes. Joe, do you remember this? When we were in Germany, they were telling us about how Sunday is not a day for doing stuff in Germany. Do you
2: correct.
0: Remember?
2: It's like very much a family day.
0: And like
2: it's weird. As much as we can lampoon the Germans for having loss of faith, in certain cultural ways, they are more,
0: way more
2: obviously
0: Christian.
2: Yeah, more obviously Christian.
1: There's
2: whereas
1: a lot of
2: we
1: Christ-
2: are more
1: Christ-
2: obviously capitalist.
1: So I think there's actually a lot of Catholic momentum in Europe. And whereas the United States started as a Protestant sort of slash Enlightenment country, those things didn't get – they didn't have quite the history behind them.
0: Yeah. Yeah, because in Germany, it's clearly – it's not a matter of a renewal of the Christian spirit. It's a habit they never lost.
1: Well,
0: they held on to Sunday is not a day for commerce
1: 2 years
0: really hard.
1: 2 years ago, the Czechs were in Vienna for Holy Week and Easter – part of Easter week. Everything in Vienna was closed on Easter Monday.
0: God bless them.
1: I mean, Sunday, yes.
0: You can't get people to close on Good Friday in America.
1: Easter Monday.
0: No. They play baseball on Good Friday.
1: Grocery stores, everything. And then when Christine and I were headed to the airport, we ended up having to spend an extra day in Zurich after our cruise. Everything in Zurich was closed on Sunday. Restaurants were open. And there was a little convenience store in the train station. But there was no retail shopping.
0: I think Joe and I suffered tremendously in Germany because I think we got there. The Sunday we got to the town we were going to was, I think, Pentecost Sunday, if I remember right, Joe. I might be wrong about what the feast was. And restaurants were closed. We had a terrible time finding a restaurant. I think I'll tell you about the suffering. I think we ended up having to have pizza and ice cream for dinner.
1: That's right.
2: I'm
1: very sorry.
0: It was the only thing that was open.
2: So rough.
0: So.
1: You know, until recently, you couldn't buy booze in the whole state of Minnesota on a Sunday. Any alcohol.
2: Well, around here.
0: Well, the brew laws.
2: On the Kansas side, you can't buy it Sunday afternoons. You can only buy it during church. I don't know. I don't understand what the thinking is there. They stop at noon. It doesn't really make sense.
0: They make you choose? Like, I can. Exactly. It's booze or the church.
2: Maybe in case you're about to start Mass and you realize you're short, you need to get more sacramental wine. I don't know. It's pretty strange.
1: This is something that all Flannel Panel listeners can do. If you're troubled by stores being opened on Sunday, don't shop on Sunday.
2: Yeah,
0: true. That's a
2: good
0: point.
2: If there's no economic incentive to do it,
1: don't stop on Sunday. And maybe it will move the needle. Maybe it won't.
0: Well, 2 years ago,
2: to your point about Sephora, if I may, I wanted to get back to the thing you said about like autism rates and ASD, autism spectrum disorder, are way up. And there's a lot of debate about why, and I'm purposely not going to touch any of that debate.
1: It's vaccines.
2: But in 2002, looking at kids who were born in 1994, the rates were about 1 in 150. This is the CDC's data. In 2022, looking at those born in 2014, so 8-year-olds then, but getting to be right in that age where they're buying products at Sephora they don't need now, 1 in 31 rather than, 1 in 150.
0: Yeah.
2: That is an enormous increase.
0: Well,
2: like a 5-fold increase.
0: That's terrifying.
1: So what are the I know some people do attribute this to vaccines, but some of the science there isn't present, but there are a lot of hormones and foods. This one gets blamed from time to time.
2: There's also some arguments that you said we're reporting more cases that wouldn't have been reported before. Sure. It can be a little, you know, when you say spectrum, a lot of just being a nerdy boy can read as on the spectrum. Mm-hmm. But where you have a little trouble relating to people and you're super focused on trains, it's like, well, who isn't? Come on. Maybe that's self-reporting. I don't know right there, but...
0: Well, the thing about it, okay, so let's say if maybe at a certain point 50 years ago, you would say, well, that person's odd. You know, that's what you weren't around then, Joe, but we used to say things like that. Oh, that person's odd. And now that person might have a medical diagnosis. Well, that's an advance. We've made progress there. But it seems that society didn't make progress as far as being a place that where people could function who were out of the norm. So I'm actually glad some attention is coming to this noise thing. And like Chris said, the light show, you know, there's a video screen pollution everywhere. This is not good for us.
1: There's a pizza chain.
0: I'm sorry.
1: There's a pizza chain here in San Diego. They actually make pretty good pizza. OGs.
0: Yeah. Oh, TVs and sound everywhere. Yeah.
1: If we get pizza from OGs, we just do takeout.
0: Yeah,
1: because
0: you
1: cannot go inside. You can't.
0: Some people can, but there. I think those people are the actual divergent ones. So I gotta take a break. But I just want to finish with this point, which is we've made the world inhospitable, and if people who are neurodivergent are saying, hey, we can't go to Walmart if you've got all this crazy stuff going on. And I'll read you a little bit when we come back if you want about what Walmart's doing. I think that they're helping all of us. If we make a place that's welcoming to the person who can't handle the noise or the lights or can't, you know, step over extremely high stairs, there's a way in which it makes the place more hospitable to all of us.
1: Yes.
0: And I find this really good.
1: Yep.
0: And if you own a restaurant, please turn it down. We'll still come eat there. You just turn it down. All right, I got to take a break.
2: Very quick. Okay.
0: Take the break?
2: I was going to say something very fast. The Kansas City International Airport has a sensory room for people who are overwhelmed by the noise of just an airport.
0: No, they should have a loud room
2: because
0: where if you want to, everything else should be quiet. Like, stop it.
2: You've got airplanes. There's only so much you can quiet that whole thing down.
0: Yeah.
2: But it's great to just have a room where if you need a space to decompress, you don't need a diagnosis. Just go in there to be quiet and then you can kind of recover. It's also a good place to pray, by the way.
0: Yeah.
2: You know, it's a good place to sort of get away from the hubbub.
0: That's right. Don't get me started on airports, though. We'll take the break. We'll come right back. More Flannel Panel, where we talk about the news of the world from a Catholic perspective on Catholic Answers Live.
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0: Welcome back, Catholic Answers Live. Joe Heschmeyer, apologist extraordinaire, author of many wonderful books, including The Eucharist is Really Jesus, The Early Church Was the Catholic Church, and many others. One of our guests, and Chris Check, president of Catholic Answers, one of our guests. I'm Cy Kellett, your host. From time to time, we put on flannel shirts.
1: Some of us do.
0: I knew it. And we talked
1: actually,
0: about
1: actually one of us.
0: Joe and I both forgot. We're flannel divergent.
1: You guys have been saying you forgot for the past 8 episodes or whatever.
0: All three of us had flannel shirts. The last one we did, all three of us had flannel
1: on
0: shirts.
1: On the cruise.
0: That was on the cruise, yes. So all right, I'm going to give you guys a little bit of a quiz on rudeness. The Guardian, you know, the liberal newspaper, for the British newspaper?
1: Yeah, the one that has a fundraising thing at the bottom of every article.
0: Yeah, because you got to fight the
1: tyranny.
0: The powers. Yeah. And the Guardian is going to do that for you. Yeah, get to the Guardian. That'll clear things up. sorry, Guardian. That's a little bit unconvincing. By the way, I go to Wikipedia sometimes. They also seem to be short of funds, and I have no intention of helping them because to me they seem very biased. I don't. Am I alone in this camp?
2: It's gotten really bad. You get a small group of really passionate people with way too much time on their hands who are really controlling about what you are and aren't allowed to say, and it's like, hey, you are undermining the whole spirit of Wikipedia in the first place.
0: And that's one thing we don't want to do, Joe, is undermine the spirit of Wikipedia. All

0: in the modern world. They're trying to tell you to stop these things. What is the rude thing guests are doing at modern weddings?
1: Congratulating the couple?
0: No, really? That's rude?
1: I'm just, well,
0: you're trying to think of what the Guardian would say? Go ahead.
1: Yes, because there is a weird debate about whether you congratulate the bride or not, or just congratulate the groom.
0: Well, that's old fashioned.
1: Because the idea is that it's somehow insulting to congratulate the bride because obviously she's marrying down.
0: Yeah. You congratulate the groom because he won. He won her heart. Exactly. Yeah. That was the old. That actually was the etiquette, like back in the.
1: So okay, it was a perfectly reasonable guess, is what you're telling me.
2: Something I loathe at weddings, but this is at the reception. It's not at the wedding. It is when best men especially make off color toasts.
0: Oh, that is off putting. I don't like any of that stuff at a wedding. This is a dignified thing.
2: Yeah.
0: Treat it with dignity.
1: Indeed.
0: People are using the wedding to make their own social media content.
1: What?
0: They're like posting.
2: Okay, I would not have guessed that.
0: Really?
2: I was at a wedding recently and I did not do this.
0: I think that's incredibly rude. Like, this is someone else's wedding.
1: The notorious example of this is people who propose at weddings.
0: Like, you have a wedding reception. Oh my God. Or, you know what? Have a baby at the wedding. Do all this stuff that makes the bride less the center of her own day.
1: Exactly.
0: Like, how can we make the bride less
2: considerate? It used to be if you were a woman and you wore white to a wedding, that was rude.
0: Yeah. Is that still rude?
2: I don't know.
0: A new thing that people are doing in public places. this could be anything now. I see my own question is kind of, but it's a technological thing. People do in public places. Don't do this.
2: Talk out loud on the phone.
1: Speech to text.
0: You're both in the ballpark, watching TikTok videos with the sound up.
2: People do that on airplanes. I've seen this on airplanes.
1: I have.
0: Yeah. Yes.
1: I have a video I thought about sharing on that. I realized I had no reason to do this. I got a video of my flight recently. I was going from Pittsburgh to Nashville and it was already like an hour late. So it was already a frustrating flight. And before we got on, a guy was told he could not go on the flight because he was overserved. And
0: that's going to go well.
1: He had a really uncomfortable conversation.
0: Is this Pittsburgh or not?
1: Oh, man. He had a very uncomfortable conversation with what I assume was his girlfriend, who was apparently not surprised. And this is all on speakerphone. And he was blaming everyone else. And she, I think, saw right through this. And meanwhile, while all of this is happening, another woman is listening to rap with no headphones on. Just playing music at volume.
0: Insane.
1: And I was just like, how is all of this happening at once? Well, we get on the plane and they ask her to put in headphones or turn it off. And she turns it off. And as soon as they walk away, she turns it back on. And then she does this several times. And we like push the button and we're like, she keeps doing this. And so four people told her to stop. And then they told her she had to get off the plane. And then she refused to get off the plane. And then they said we were all have to get off the plane if she didn't. And she was like, fine, they all have to. And then finally they're like, we're calling the police on you. And it was only then that she eventually, it was bananas. And
0: but
1: so, watching TikTok.
0: That's obviously a person who is way outside the norm. But there's people who will get on the plane while talking on the phone and just sit there in the seat while you're on the tarmac, or they're watching a video really loud it's unbelievably bad phone behavior. I believe there should be some kind of, well, we'll talk about it more when we get back.
2: The one I don't like is taking off the shoes.
0: Oh, good Lord.
2: Keep your shoes on the airplane, please.
0: Yeah, but do eat that sandwich that's only onions. Don't forget to do that. Right back with more How Not to Be Rude in 2026 on the Flannel Panel on Catholic Answers Live. We hope that one.
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4: I often go back to my childhood. In church, we love to be reverent to Christ present in the Eucharist, to Christ on the cross. But I was also impressed by our sisters who taught us in school to pray before every class, to pray for what we needed. Because we could be irreverent, we were taught to go to confession on Saturday.

0: today and to ask ourselves, did we say our prayers well and without distraction? All this was reverence. Now what do I see? I hear one irreverence after another. And week after week, month after month, the media churns out things that make fun of religion in general and make fun of Christianity in particular, and particularly make fun of the Catholic Church. No class. Absolutely no class.
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5: 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It's Flannel Panel today. Joe Heschmeyer, our guest. Chris Check, our guest. I am Cy Kelly, your host. Flannel Panel, we put on flannel shirts, talk about the news of the world from a Catholic perspective. How not to be rude in 2026. I'm just going to give you two more of those, and then we'll go on to another news story. What does the article say people should remove before interacting with a cashier in the grocery store?
6: Headphones.
7: Yeah.
5: That's it? Yeah, headphones. People, apparently... This has become quite common and is wildly rude. If you do this, knock it off. You're dealing with a human being, not a robot. You have your headphones in and you're talking to someone else. Yeah. Nothing could say you don't matter to me at all more clearly than that.
6: I think the underlying thing here is that these can be very engrossing. I mean, we were talking about this over the break, but I think people are not even often consciously aware of how rude their behavior is. Like, I will go further because I know some people listening to this show right now need to hear it.
7: They're walking around the grocery store right now.
5: Yeah.
6: Not on vibrate, but on ring. And most public settings, that is viewed as rude by almost everyone under 40.
5: Yeah.
6: When you're getting beeps and buzzes and rings, the number of times I hear this during Mass, I was just at daily Mass a few days ago, and our Lord was testing me. There was a woman there who was just getting and sending text messages, and she was five rows behind me. And
5: no.
6: Every time she got one, I could hear it. I mean,
5: come on,
6: it was before Mass, but yeah, it was in church. And it was just like, what
7: go
6: are
7: outside.
6: You doing here?
7: Here's actually something. I actually have been to Mass for most of my life without a cell phone.
6: That's a long Mass.
7: Without, very good. For most of my life, I have been going to Mass without a cell phone.
5: Yeah,
7: and
5: that probably is the best thing to do.
7: And now I just can you not be an hour without your phone? Just leave your phone on the desk at home.
5: But I have to say I have a reason I can't, Chris, because it won't count my steps if I leave it at home, and I got to know how many steps I got in today.
6: You get like at least 50 during communion.
5: Like that's half my steps for the day is just getting up. Communion. So definitely I need those counted.
7: I think Joe's point about that he made there about I mean, I forget the point you made, but it was a good point.
6: That it's engrossing.
7: Yeah,
6: engrossing. So engrossed in their own experience with their phone that they just don't step outside of that.
7: So I think this sort of overlaps what Joe was saying, but all of these devices and the platforms and the various media have had the effect not of uniting us, but isolating us. And so when you, so it's actually because of the phone itself, it's not unrealistic or unreasonable at this point for the person carrying it around to think I'm the only person here because I've become so atomized.
5: The real world is not real anymore. So the people in it don't matter.
7: Yeah.
5: What matters is what's in the phone.
7: You said it better than I did.
5: Yeah. Well, I was putting it together from what you were saying.
7: Yeah.
5: All right. I'll just do one more. I want you two to struggle with this, but I don't think you're going to struggle at all. All right. How not to be rude in 2026 is the article from The Guardian. What does the article claim people are increasingly assuming it is acceptable to bring with them when they are invited into social situations, including other people's homes?
7: Pot.
5: Oh, I didn't think about that.
7: I have no idea.
6: Wait, they're bringing something with them.
5: That they're assuming it's acceptable
7: children.
5: To bring.
7: It can't be children.
5: It is acceptable to bring children.
7: Yeah, of course.
5: Well, unless there's somebody, I mean, you know, like you can be invited to something.
6: Yeah, you get a minus one. Yeah. I don't know. Yeah, I don't know.
5: Oh, you're going to know. Oh, I'm glad you struggled with this a little bit because I want you both to go, oh, I should have seen that coming.
7: The phone.
5: People, even when they're invited to someone's house, bring their dog.
7: Oh,
5: they don't leave the dog at home. Yeah. They assume the dog is welcome everywhere. You get invited to a barbecue, bring the dog. You get invited wherever you go, the dog is, you don't ask, you just assume dogs are welcome.
7: Don't do this. My friends.
6: I asked my wife if she wanted to visit some friends recently, and she said, last time we were there, their dog continually jumped on me, and they didn't do anything about it. And so we were
7: That's bad.
6: Yeah, I guess we'll give it a pass. So, yeah, I know there's a dog lover on the panel itself.
7: We would never do this.
5: No, that's right.
7: No, it's true.
5: We
7: would never do this.
5: Yeah, I don't think most
7: dogs
5: people
7: aren't,
5: that have...
7: Dogs aren't people. I would like to go on record
5: and dogs
7: saying,
5: are not the problem. The people who think the dog is... welcome everywhere are the problem. Why would you assume that? But they do. I think dogs have become actual fur babies.
7: So this is the word that we use, that we get from time to time. People will send us an inquiry about a puppy, and they'll say, "Oh, we need to add a fur baby." And we know people who push dogs around in strollers. That's not good for the dog, by the way. The dog should walk. It's good for dogs to walk.
5: It's not good for the rest of us either when we look in and we're expecting to see a baby and we see a dog and we immediately have a gag reflex.
6: He looks just like
5: you. Oh my gosh, look at that baby. Holy smokes, look at that baby. Don't do that to us.
7: People bring their, you know, it's funny because at the Vons here, which is the grocery chain, people bring their dogs in there. And if they're toy dogs, they'll put them in the basket, which is where I'm going to be putting my vegetables, not knowing that their dog was in the basket. And that's really gross. But now I see people walking full-size dogs around in, Labradors and Shepherds.
5: Yeah, which are lovely, beautiful dogs.
7: You can't walk your big dog.
5: What are you doing in a grocery store, a place where they sell food with your dog? Stop it.
6: Yeah.
7: Trader Joe's has a sign out in front that says, "Your pet is not welcome in here."
5: Does it say that?
7: Yeah. I mean, I think they have a slightly nicer word. Service animals.
5: Yeah, but if you've got cookie butter on the inside, people will leave the dog outside to get in there.
7: Yeah.
5: All right.
7: The world is nuts.
5: The world is nuts. On we go. Catholic Answers recently on its blog, Indulgences, which is the best name for a Catholic blog ever created.
7: I don't get it.
5: You don't get it? I think you came up with it.
7: Well, maybe Todd
5: did. Todd is quite a clever
7: fellow. He is. Todd's very clever.
5: He's a partial indulgences. That's when you don't get your story done. If you don't get the whole.
6: Yeah, exactly.
5: Joe, is your article ready? Oh, half done. Oh, partial indulgence.
6: Exactly.
5: Catholic Answers recently came out full throated attack on the use of.
7: Okay, it was not an attack.
5: On the use of piano in liturgy. Catholic Answers has
6: it also wasn't institutional. There was an article.
5: No. We're all
7: and it was an opinion piece. It was labeled opinion.
5: Yeah.
7: And it was not bellicose or
5: vitriolic. That's true. All right. So
7: it was correct.
5: Okay. Then now here's what I'm looking for. Is the piano an offensive instrument to the liturgy?
7: Offensive is the wrong word. It doesn't belong in the sanctuary.
6: Oh, what are we saying, in the liturgy or in the sanctuary?
5: Why would you have it in the sanctuary if you're not going to use it in the liturgy?
7: Or because of the organs of the pipe.
6: Well, no, because there's plenty that have it in the back.
7: Yeah.
6: So like we have a choir loft that has a spot for the choir and an organ and a piano. The piano is basically used. It was used actually a couple weeks ago as a backup when the power suddenly went out during Mass. And so they were able to, because the organ uses electricity, they were able to use the piano instead.
7: Which, by the way, the article said is an occasion when you might turn to a piano, or if you were in a rural parish and this is all that you had available to you. But by sanctuary, I mean the fullness of the space. It's not a liturgical instrument. That's a good way to say it.
6: There's a 2007 USCCB document that specifically says you shouldn't put it in a visibly conspicuous place. If you have a piano in your church. Well, it actually says placement of the organ console and pipes, speakers of amplified instruments and acoustic instruments such as a piano is determined by visual consideration, so there is no distraction from liturgical action, and by acoustical consideration, so the sound can support the congregation, and so the instrumentalist is readily able to accompany cantors, psalms, and choirs. So you are allowed to have a piano in church. It is permitted. So it is a liturgical instrument in as much as it is a liturgically licit instrument explicitly, but it should be in an inconspicuous place, and I would agree that it is not the most fitting instrument, although...
5: And why
6: frankly,
7: there actually
6: piano
7: is,
6: there is superior to like guitar.
7: It is superior to guitar. Maybe I don't know. Like a little quiet nylon string guitar. I don't mean one of these folk guitars with the steel strings, which are very inappropriate. I'm sorry. I'm sorry. All my what are they called?
5: Okay, but
7: charismatic friends.
5: Why? I don't think either of you have made the case.
7: I'm going to tell you why.
5: Okay, so why
7: it's a percussion instrument. The piano is a percussion instrument, and that's why it's.
5: And what about percussion is anti-liturgical? Is against liturgy? What makes it?
7: It does not accompany the human choral voice as. Harmoniously, as coherently as the organ does.
5: The organ is more like the human voice.
7: It is.
5: So the human voice is the really the
7: is the central feature of the liturgy of liturgical music.
5: I got you. Are you? Does this make sense to you, Joe?
6: Piano is actually not a percussion instrument.
7: Sure, it is. Yes, it is.
5: Percussive. I mean, like
6: it has percussive dimensions.
7: It has a hammer. Actually, it has something called a hammer.
6: Yeah.
7: That's what it's actually. It has actually. Wait a minute. Let me go back. It has 88 hammers, not just one.
6: I understand that.
7: Right.
6: But
7: I would say that's a percussion instrument on crack. 88 hammers.
5: All right. But, so, Joe, but your point was what?
6: It also is. So things like the hammered dulcimer. They also question whether because it has some percussive qualities, but it is stringed. So anyway, all of that is to say there is a very technical debate we can get into there. It's different in kind from something like, you know, drums or something like this. So I understand the argument, but I think piano is more like organ than it is like drums, right? I mean, would that be fair to say?
7: You can play the notes of an octave on a piano.
6: Right, in a way that you can't on like a
7: on
6: gong
7: a snare drum.
6: Or cymbals or something like that.
7: Yeah, well, okay, so, there is something else, though, because Joe did mention that there's a 2007 document, of which I was ignorant, but I would like to share it with some folks I know who have a piano front and center in their sanctuaries. And by now, by this I mean sanctuaries, or right outside where the altar rail used to be. Or should be. But Pius X actually published a document on this question.
6: Yes, in 1903.
7: Yeah. So in our lifetimes. And he calls the piano a profane instrument.
5: Sure.
6: Yeah, he says the employment of the piano is forbidden in church, as is also that of noisy or frivolous instruments such as drums, cymbals, bells, and the like.
7: Yeah.
5: Yeah,
7: and he is, by the way,
6: has been relaxed.
7: He is a saint.
6: Yes,
7: he's a saint. Pope Saint Pius X.
5: Right, but this certainly wasn't the central point of his pontificate, and so you could say, well, this might be a lasting and durable point, or this might be something that it's certainly not something the church has focused on over the last 120 years.
7: I would say she's largely ignored it.
5: Right. So it's hard to say what the force of that is. I mean, that to me, that would be, here's the thing. This is what I want to get to. I think to most Catholics, when they read an article about how the piano does not belong in church, it is utterly outside of their understanding. It's like, what are, so I see that and I go, all right, that's controversial, not because it's wrong, but because it's utterly foreign
7: to
5: people
7: to
5: think about. Yes,
7: I think I want to answer this exact question that I anticipate you're asking. There is a reason for this, why we got the reaction that we did, or why people might.
6: Well, what reaction did we get?
7: I actually don't know. There were a handful of people who were. I don't look at the social, so I don't know how that went. You'd have to ask Thomas. But there were a handful of people, some of whom who played piano in church.
5: In church, yeah. Right.
7: who were nonplussed or even irritated.
5: Right.
6: But nonplussed is a word that means nothing because it means two opposite things.
7: It means confused.
6: Nonplussed
7: means confused.
5: Are you going to say inflammable means nothing because it means two different things?
6: Dust
5: means nothing because
6: it means
5: two opposite things?
6: Two opposite things, and you have to figure out from
5: no, from context.
6: It means either perplexed or unperplexed.
5: Yes, okay. So, but Chris's point, I think, is fairly taken that people were annoyed at this.
7: I'm going to tell you why.
5: Why? Yes, go ahead.
7: Because they do not have, and have not for now going on a couple of generations, the regular experience with the fullness of the church's musical liturgical tradition, which is choral.
5: This, I think, is exactly right. I think you are exactly right on that.
7: Is there a way to note this?
5: That I said that you were exactly
7: in the show notes or something?
5: I totally agreed with Chris. It's just to me that this is going to come out of left field for people where it. I think we have to.
7: For whom the frozen, what I call the frozen mass or the My Little Pony mass or some of the more recent settings, which sound more like a kind of a Disney Broadway production. Then in keeping with, well, let's just say Gregorian chant.
5: Right. Okay. So let's say, what would be the strategy for returning us to the...
7: I'm going
5: to
7: answer this one too.
5: Okay.
7: I'm going to answer this one too. Support a local San Diego organization called Canticle, which is operated by our dear friend, Marianne Carr Wilson. Look them up. And this magnificent woman is training young people how to chant.
5: Okay.
6: There's another thing.
7: And by the way, she's going all over the country and doing it, and she's not the only one. But let's start.
5: No, Archbishop Corleone has that institute, the Benedict the 16th.
7: Precisely. Let's give them a shout out as well. Yep. Let's learn how to chant. Send your kids to chant camp.
5: Edgar did a poll on YouTube. It came out this way: Should the piano be played during the liturgy? Yes, there are worse instruments. Wait a second.
7: That's a pretty
5: low standard.
7: Yes, no saxophones.
5: 35%.
7: Let's get the saxophone out of the...
5: Yes, it's beautiful and fitting. Yeah. 26%. So 61% say yes, let's have the piano. Don't really care, 22%. Absolutely not. Not appropriate.
6: 83% either 17%. For or apathetic.
5: So we took the 20 on the 80-20 split. On this one.
7: Well, I did, I guess.
6: Less than 20.
7: Yeah. Well, I think when people begin to experience and appreciate, again, the church's longstanding and magnificent polyphonic choral tradition, their lives are going to be transformed.
5: I could not agree more.
6: This is actually where I think a better argument could be made. Because I think when the focus is on banning the piano, this doesn't work because most people's liturgical experience, maybe not most, but many people's liturgical experience, the piano is the least offensive instrument that they're going to encounter liturgically. And so it feels like being quite precious, you know, in the face of like, oh, there's a guitar over here. And like, but there's also a piano. And it's like, okay, but when you put forward the positive vision, when you have something like, let's have a children's scholar, when you restore polyphonic music, when you do all like people actually putting forward the positive liturgical vision, I think that's going to get much more traction than just saying what not to do. I think we need to do a better job of pointing in a better direction liturgically.
7: Yeah, I agree. Find a parish in your diocese, my friends, that has a good schola and attend a mass in which they are singing the praises of God, and your heart is going to grow three times that day.
5: I tell you who
6: that's
5: really
6: call a doctor if that happens.
8: No, it happened to Grinch. To the Grinch, and it really was.
6: I don't know. Very
7: it was good for his health. Actually, it was the very Who's, helpful. And the Who's were singing.
8: Yeah,
7: that's what.
8: Yeah.
7: That's why.
8: Okay, we'll take a quick break. Right back with more Flannel Panel news of the world from a Catholic perspective on Catholic Answers Live.
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8: Sometimes I have a news story I want to share with Chris and Joe because I just want to hear their reaction to the first paragraph. I just want to hear what because I sometimes can guess. Quite often I cannot guess what their reaction will be. But this is a Reuters story. Reuters, right? Well, I won't categorize Reuters. But June 19th, Norway imposes a near ban on AI in elementary school. Oslo, June 19th, Norway is imposing a near ban on the use of generative AI tools by elementary school pupils, while also restricting their use in the education of older children to prevent a negative impact on learning, the country's prime minister said on Friday. Facing a broad decline in education test scores, the government in 2024 banned smartphones from schools and has given teachers back more powers to enforce discipline in the classroom. I wonder how you respond to this.
6: How much are tickets to go to Norway?
8: To get to Norway?
7: I'm going
8: to
7: tell you what's...
6: You know, if we're moving the Catholic Answers office, you go a little further east. Just
7: This is a direct effect already of the intercession of Sigurd Undset.
8: Oh, I hope I hope you're right about that.
6: Can you give some context for people who are not...
7: Sigurd Undset...
8: She was a church piano player from the 19th century.
7: Sigrid Undset is the greatest lady novelist of all time, and she got
8: and maybe a saint.
7: And her cause was recently opened by the Bishop of Oslo.
8: This is what I thought. Now, see, neither of you said what I thought you were going to say. Is who was the idiot who thought AI tools for elementary pupils was ever a good idea?
7: You know,
8: why did we have to ban this? Why are there no adults to go, stop it? You cannot use generative AI in an elementary school.
7: My friend Dan Kerr and I were talking about this the other day, and we said about it at the same time that we pity that I'm so glad I did not grow up with AI.
8: Oh.
6: Yeah.
7: Can you imagine how malformed you would be?
8: I hardly grew up with I.
6: I think your I is A.
8: Okay.
7: You know, in his encyclical, which I finally read.
8: You did. You read it. What, Magnifica.
7: 42 and some change, 1,000.
8: Bless you.
7: Words. But one of the points that he makes in there around paragraph 90 or so, we should be very careful about this use of the word intelligence because that's not what it means.
8: Yes, right. It's not.
7: It's not intelligence. He says it mimics human intelligence. It can compute faster than human intelligence, but it's not intelligence.
8: Right. Right. I even a lot of people in the AI field will say, don't just say LLM.
7: Large language model.
8: Large language model. They'll be like, this is not AI. This is not. There's nothing AI about it.
6: The problem is that the word artificial can mean either fake or man-made.
7: Right. So I mean, that's the facere to make. Yeah.
8: Right.
7: So made by a human person. Or an artisan.
8: I want to tell you the radical change that they're making in Norway to replace AI for six-year-olds. I can't believe that they're just now thinking, oh, that's a bad idea, AI for six-year-olds. This is the radical. They're going to teach them. This is what they're going to teach six-year-olds in Norway.
6: Okay.
8: Clearly, they have got some deep thinkers there in Norway. They're going to focus on three things. They want them to be able to read, write, and do mathematics.
6: And raid. Oh, sorry. The old Viking R's. Reading, writing, and raiding.
8: Those are the Viking R's, the three R's of Vikingism. Although, except for reading and writing.
6: Yeah,
8: that's your point. No, there was another R in there we can't say on the air, but they were Vikings. Read, write, and do. This seems so basic to me. I'm sorry, but like, how did we talk ourselves into the idea that technology was important in the education of children? It is clearly not.
6: I was talking about this at the park this morning. I took the kids to the park. We ran into a mom with a 6, 4, and 2-year-old. We have a 6, 4, and 2-year-old. So our kids were hitting it off. And turned out we were both like parents of Montessori kids. And the other mom was saying she was considering sending her kids to Catholic school after this. And one of the concerns she had is that they allowed technology in the classroom. And so it was a step down to go from a non-Catholic Montessori into a Catholic school because it was going to be a bunch of devices in the classroom, mm-hmm. which she hadn't been used to before. And so she spoke to the principal about it. And they talked about Anxious Generation, the Jonathan Haidt book.
7: Yep.
6: It was like a New York Times bestseller and is all about the dangers of technology on kids. And the principal's like, yeah, I've read it. But the problem is, and I know this because I was privy to some of this stuff, it was pretty, like within the last decade, say 5, 6, 7 years ago, schools were raising money on getting technology in the classroom.
7: Yes, right.
6: I was going to say this exactly. That was a terrible idea. We need to get rid of all of it.
7: It's a very easy thing to get a gift for, the computer lab.
8: Isn't that awful?
7: Yeah. Like, can I tell
8: books?
7: You?
8: Books. I think we give the children books. We have two wonderful donors, one who pays for the domestic, we give away books for free, and yep. one who pays for the international. I don't know how many books we give away on this show every year, but I'm proud of the, and gratified too for the people
7: France
8: who gave the
7: just
8: money.
7: Shut down social media for anybody under 15. That was announced yesterday.
8: They're working on smoking. All right, we are going to take a very, very quick break. News of the world from a Catholic perspective. Don't let your kids learn from the AI, give them a book. Right back with more right after this.
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16: Father Groeschel once said, "They said I would never live. I lived. They said I would never think. I think. They said I would never walk. I walked. They said I would never dance. But I never danced anyway." That's the epitome of Father Benedict Groeschel, someone who could mix humor with suffering and truth. A great man. We still love him and we miss him.
17: Hello, I'm Janet Benkovic with Living His Life Abundantly International. 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She says, When night comes and retrospect shows that everything was patchwork and much that one had planned was left undone, when so many things rouse shame and regret, then take all as it is, lay it in God's hands, and offer it up to Him. 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Friends, let's begin each day as a new life in the Lord.
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22: 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Today we pray in adoration. Holy Trinity, simple unity, mighty God, we humble ourselves before You, for You are holy and worthy of our adoration. We stand in awe of You who have always been and always will be. All things come from You, and there is nothing that exists that does not have its source in You. Thus it is that all thanksgiving is Yours. All honor and glory and praise belong to You, O Holy Trinity, Father, Son, and Holy Spirit. Amen.
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0: Welcome back. Catholic Answers Live. It's flannel panel. It's always fun when the flannel panel's here. Joe Heschmeyer in his beautiful summer flannel. We call that a summer flannel because it's not flannel. Because it's summer and he's hot and he doesn't want to wear a flannel. And Chris, man, I don't even know where Chris gets these beautiful flannels.
1: And who's Zadra.
0: Is that the Ann Zadra one?
1: Great Ann Zadra. By the way, she sends them to you too as well.
0: Oh, I have them. I just forgot to bring it today. I'm the only one who wears them. No, I wore.
1: I'm the only one who's grateful, Ann. Thank you, Ann. Ann Zadra.
2: Making an obvious play.
1: Just send one next time.
0: You have tremendous. By the way,
1: I like blues.
0: I said in the first hour I had something I wanted to share with you two that I thought was important, yes. And then I never shared it. I found out something about flannel that is
2: different than plaid.
0: No, there's a little irony in this, I think, in the quality of the show we do, which is clearly one of the highest quality programs produced anywhere.
1: Of all time.
0: And what the word flannel means in British slang. Did either of you know that British?
1: It's a face cloth.
0: No. In flannel, or in the UK. Now, UK people, call in, write in, correct me if I'm wrong, but this is what the computer told me. The word flannel describes the act, like if you do a flannel, you're using a lot of words to avoid telling the truth, evade answering a question, or flatter someone in an attempt to mislead or to stall.
2: This is amazing. And we unintentionally have the perfect name for this.
0: We accidentally called ourselves after this. That's what we have.
2: So Merriam-Webster's dictionary, I just pulled it up. The fourth definition, British, flattering or evasive talk, also nonsense, rubbish.
0: It's the rubbish panel.
1: 2 hours.
0: I think this is why our listenership has gone down in the British Isles. I don't know if you know that, but we've lost listeners in the British Isles. We used to have four. We only have three now. I also actively insult
2: the British regularly. So.
0: Why would you insult the British, Joe? Who can?
2: It's such a crowd pleaser. Like 90% of the world has an Independence Day from England. It's just, this is
0: 90% of the world. Yeah. All right. Yeah. Just they gave you your entire way of life, but whatever, Joe. You you do you, as they say. Yeah.
1: That is true for good or ill. By the way, we basically
0: the British shaped the world.
1: We are totally an extension of the British Empire. America is just a continuation of the British Empire.
0: Yeah, that's why we get along so well with Australians because they are too, and New Zealanders because they are too.
2: Neil Ferguson's thesis.
1: Is it Neil Ferguson?
0: Does he have just one? I think he gets a new thesis every week. He's a very smart man, yeah. Neil Ferguson.
2: Fair. It's N-I-A-L-L. Is that pronounced Neil? I don't know. Nile.
0: Probably. I think he's British. Nile. It's probably Nile.
2: But yeah, Empire, the Rise and Demise of the British World Order and Lessons for something.
1: I didn't know that, but I'm happy to have.

0: Is that the Raj?
1: The Raj.
0: What's the Raj? What does that? I'm sorry, it's Indian people.
1: It's India under the empire.
0: I thought that might be it. Yeah.
2: Yeah. Right. It's a Hindu word for kingdom.
0: All right. There's a little irony, a little bit of irony in the following story.
1: I want to say one more thing.
0: Please go ahead. I thought this whole show was designed to let you say things.
1: About the reach to this day
0: of the British
1: Empire.
0: That's tremendous.
1: Jackie and I take our dogs sometimes on Saturday morning for what's called drop-in. It's to practice showing them up to this park up here in Rancho Penasquitos, up near where Fideli lives.
0: Yeah. I don't know where Fideli is. Fideli's never invited me to her house.
1: In Rancho Penasquitos. Like,
0: okay.
1: Oh, you know where Father Soroki's...
2: This is the most obscure part of the show.
0: So how many of you know where Fideli lives?
1: Okay. All right. Okay.
0: It's all over right. by there. Okay. It's the park up by Fideli's house.
1: Where Father
0: Everybody.
1: Where Father Soroki's...
0: All you listeners.
1: Father Soroki's parish used to be. He's moved now.
0: Okay. If it's near Father Soroki's parish.
1: No,
0: for
1: his,
0: those of
1: his
0: you
1: former parish.
0: Who didn't know where Fideli lived.
1: Our Lady of Mount Carmel.
0: All right. Go ahead. This is about the... By the way, we're still on the British Empire. So, okay. On we go.
1: There are people there.
2: The sun never sets on this story.
1: There are people there,
0: yeah.
1: Indians, okay. playing guess.
0: Cricket.
1: Cricket.
0: Oh, that's
1: cricket.
0: Awesome. In East County, San Diego.
1: Yes.
0: Yes.
1: On
0: I
1: a Saturday morning.
0: I love it. Yes. I don't know. I don't understand
1: and
0: cricket.
1: And I watch and I'm like, I've got this figured out. But I don't. I do not have it figured out.
0: No, it's the craziest game. Yeah.
2: I went to a baseball game with an Indian priest and thought I could explain the rules of baseball to him while we were there and tried to be like, well, it's kind of like in cricket. And then realized I didn't understand cricket.
0: Yeah, like
2: and that cricket and baseball were not as similar as I thought. Yeah.
0: Yeah. All right.
2: It turns out they're both complicated games.
0: Story from the Times of India. Ambika Pandit is the author. July 19th, the date. Even as fertility rates drop, young still aspire to partnership parenthood, shows UN report. Already you might see the outlines of some irony in this story. New Delhi, a first of its kind survey of young adults aged 18 through 39. By the way, if you're 39, don't go to the young adult meeting.
1: Oh, amen. Amen.
0: Stop going to the young adult. Just go to the adult meeting, okay? A first-of-its-kind survey of young adults aged 18 through 39 across 73 countries, including India, by the United Nations Population Fund, shows that even as much of the world's marriage rates have declined and fertility has fallen to historically low levels, young people are not turning away from relationships or family life. Marriage, it says, remains a common ideal relationship arrangement among surveyed young adults. The report highlights that across countries with very different demographic realities, many continue to aspire to partnership and parenthood. I don't know why they say come on, India. You're talking about marriage. Stop saying partnership. But say their decisions are increasingly shaped by financial security, stable employment, housing, gender equality, and confidence in the future. Gentlemen, your comments.
1: So two things.
2: Mm-hmm. It is very ironic that it is the United Nations Population.
0: That's what blew me away. The United Nations Population Fund, 1969, founded to end the human race,
1: yes,
0: is now worried that we're not having enough children. Yes. The whole purpose of this thing is to have fewer human beings. Yeah. One of the most evil undertakings ever undertaken in the name of doing good,
1: yeah,
0: the United Nations Population
1: their
0: Fund.
1: Their single objective.
2: I've got some AI-generated articles about water use.
0: Do you get that joke? It's because AI uses a lot of water.
1: Yeah.
0: He's okay. Yeah. Sorry. I just didn't know.
1: Their single purpose to sterilize the third world.
0: Oh, and they did it brutally,
1: world.
0: Too. Yep. Brutally.
1: Yep. Yep.
0: So brutalized generations of
1: here's
0: women.
1: Here's your transistor radio, and we're giving you an IUD.
0: Yeah.
1: Yeah.
0: Or worse.
1: Yep.
0: I mean, in many cases, permanent sterilization. Yep. Certainly India had a horrible.
2: Oh, yeah. India was often. I mean, if you read, I think it's the opening chapter to Population Bomb by Paul Ehrlich, it just is about how gross he found India. I mean, I'm not even exact. He's just like,
0: oh, yeah.
2: I was in India. There were a bunch of people. It was shoulder to shoulder. It was smelly and disgusting. And the whole thing is
1: let's get rid of these people.
2: Towards
1: yes,
2: India.
1: Exactly.
0: Oh, yeah.
2: It's like basically like I went on vacation and wished half the people in the country I visited were dead.
0: Yeah.
2: Just like,
0: population control
1: is
0: the most racist undertaking.
1: Of course
0: it's just,
1: it is.
0: It's, and they, a lot of times, the veneer of not it not being racist is very

0: Very, very thin. I mean, it's clear. We just have too many brown people.
1: Fewer of you, just the right number of me.
0: Yeah, right, right.
2: Well, Margaret Sanger famously said, more births from the fit, fewer from the unfit.
0: Yeah, and who's unfit?
2: Yes, exactly.
0: Who's unfit? It's you, India. So why did you fall for this nonsense, India? Well, because India was
1: huge financial incentives also.
0: Wildly poor. Right. So yeah. I don't want to make light of the suffering.
1: No, I mean,
0: India.
1: They were the victims of the exploitation of wealthy countries that hated them.
0: Right. So that's, I found that ironic, and I'm glad the two of you noticed the irony as well, that this comes from the United Nations Population Fund. Which is essentially the cause of all of this.
2: By the way, heavily
0: along
2: funded
0: with CBS News.
2: Heavily funded by the United States.
0: Yeah, but it's voluntarily funded, so I think it's sometimes funded by the United States. It depends on the. It's not part of the dues. So it's like some administrations fund it, some don't. Which again, elections matter. We come back to that thought from time to time. But what do you think about the underlying thing, which I find personally heartbreaking? What young people are saying is, despite all the propaganda, despite all the abuse, despite all the movements to quash the desires of their hearts and to tell them not to desire what they do in fact desire, they want to be married to another person and they want to make babies with that person.
2: So I think there's a temptation that people who are married, such as the three of us, and have a certain amount of stability. But quite frankly, I mean, you know, in a month or two, it could all go away. But have a certain amount of stability to be impatient with people who are in their late 20s or early 30s and are not married.
0: Yeah.
2: And I think that the financial challenges, particularly with respect to things like housing,
0: right,
2: and I don't just mean home ownership, but just plain old rent,
0: right,
2: are they're the worst they've ever been in my lifetime. So, and maybe even in the history of the United States, that I can't speak to, but they are very, very challenging. And so the two things that jump out at me, I don't know what gender equality means in this context, I apologize, but the two things that jump out for me in these reasons are housing and concern about the future. And I get why people right now, with a great amount of cultural and social and political divisiveness in this country, a constant state, a perpetual war that we're in right now, and an incredible, incredibly expensive housing market, are not at the place where you would be. Now let's start a family. Let's get married, start a family.
0: Right. Yeah.
2: So I think we need to encourage some patience, and then I think we need to work at the local level as best we can, and within families to answer that housing question, and insofar that stability question.
0: What about this? Because I've extremely well said, Chris, and I think right
2: on the money. Mark that down.
0: That's two today. Yeah. but what about this cycle that we see of young women, starting off with Disney and going to 17 magazine, Cosmopolitan, and being talked out of the desire for motherhood, and then we follow this arc where at about 45 or 50, a regret sets in. And I almost feel like we need to break the pattern, but we're not breaking the pattern. I think young girls are being talked out of motherhood, and then when it's too late, realizing, oh, I meant to be a mother. I wanted to be a mother. I never admitted it to myself.
2: The victim.
1: Or there's this idea they'll just wait, because there is this idea. I mean, I think you see this in the data. A lot of young people want to be married with kids, but a lot of young women in particular believe that they have to wait till after they go to college, after they get financially secure.
0: Right.
1: And then they have kids. But the problem is two things happen. One, it can become biologically difficult or impossible to have kids. But two, you also just wear out. Like the way God designed it is, you have kids when you're still kind of dumb and figuring stuff out, but you have energy. Whereas if, you know, like my wife and I got married and we're both in our mid-30s, we are smarter than we were in our mid-20s for sure. I mean, her
0: she still
1: her
0: made
1: parents
0: a pretty
1: got
0: serious
1: married
0: mistake,
1: in late 20s. Yeah. And yeah, fair enough. But she was way worse before, I bet. And like her grandma got married at 17. She got married in her mid-30s.
0: Yeah, that's right.
1: That's a generational shift right there. Her grandma was able to have 17 kids, no sweat.
2: And oh, I'm going to say she
0: sweat
2: a little bit.
0: I'm
2: going to
0: say there was some sweat.
1: Yeah,
0: I don't
1: okay,
0: know if no
1: enough,
0: sweat is
1: enough.
0: Up.
1: What I mean
0: yeah,
1: is...
0: Right. Yeah, that was easy.
1: I was not getting pregnant.
2: I think... I think size... drilling down on the question here, particularly of the attitudes of women... I think women, and I've said this before, I think women, if we had to identify one demographic group who are the chief victims of modern communication technology, it's teenage girls and the lies that they are being told. And they come in a lot of forms. It was not that long ago that this instinct, which you might even call maternal, was relatively strong among women. But Joe, you can probably speak to this. I think the most recent data shows that, especially, you know, even among Catholics or traditional Catholics or something like this, it's actually young men who very much want to be husbands, and they're finding increasingly that women are not interested in this. Isn't that what you're hearing, Joe?
1: Yes. The stats from Pew Research say among young adults without children, men are more likely than women to say they want to be parents someday. So when you're looking at just the single population, those who don't have kids but want to, 57% of men and 45% of women.
2: Okay, so this is actually terrifying because
1: yes.
2: I'm just going to accept that it's true. And I know with data, that's what was the question that was asked, et cetera, et cetera. But let's just take it as it's reported here. A woman becoming a mother is a built-in transforming experience that takes her from childhood or teenagehood to or adolescence into adulthood. It's baked into the design. Men, this is why men need
0: rituals.
2: Yeah, they need coming-of-age experiences like...
0: Women don't need that because there's a very clear marker.
2: Yep.
0: Yeah.
2: Yep. Yep. And so when this is so manifestly obvious in the design, and women are turning away from it, that is a frightening social, psychological, demographic reality.
0: Yeah.
2: It's a rejection of humanity. It's a rejection of your humanity.
1: There is a turning against biology. Yeah. I mean, there just is.
2: Well, not just biology, femininity.
1: Right. But I mean, at a very basic level, the survival of the human species, we have designed a society that works at cross purposes with the deepest kind of biological, natural, teleological sort of orientation we have. And that is alarming.
2: Yeah.
1: So in the study, I get to do the sci thing now where I get to read from a study. When it says young adults, it means 18 to 34.
0: Sorry for being intelligent. Go ahead, Joe.
1: So 69% of those who've never been married say they want to get married one day. Now you'll notice 69% is much higher than the number who say they want kids someday.
2: Right.
1: So a lot of people, even when they're aspiring towards marriage, are aspiring towards a dink marriage, you know, dual income, no kids,
2: right,
1: where it ends up still being not actually the marital ideal because it ends up being very selfish. And that's not to knock people who can't have kids, but people who have noticed, I want to get married and then just have fun with another adult while we're both making money and we're just, you know, okay, fine, whatever. I get what you're doing.
0: But still,
1: let's
0: it is
1: not
0: the
1: pretend
0: desire
1: that's a
0: for
1: traditional
0: another person.
1: Model.
0: I mean, it's a beautiful
1: desire. It's true.
0: Desire.
1: It can be, yeah. Right. A quarter of those who are not married say they're not sure, and 8% say they don't want to get married. So already, that is an alarmingly high rate. But then when you look at the number that say they don't want to have kids, it's 18% of them among those who don't have kids. That's either married or unmarried without kids. 18% don't want kids, and it's 21% of women, where it's just like they never want to have kids. Because the question is, do you want to have kids someday?
0: Yeah.
1: Not are you ready to have kids now, but is that even part of the story of the life that you have in mind? And I understand sometimes you'll have someone who says no to that, and it's maybe a protective thing, and then life happens, and they they meet the right person, they change their views. But still, like, that is, there is a huge red flag societal issue there that is not going to be fixed by some easy government plan. Like, you're not going to come up with a tax improvement package that that changes that number in a marked way. Something much more radical is needed.
2: Yeah. Conversion.
0: Yeah. And we got to break that cycle, this cycle of deception that's happening with young people. And it takes them till they're very old to work their way out of the deception and go, wait a second, I actually wanted some things out of life that I was talked out of. We got to take a quick break. Right back with more news of the world from a Catholic perspective. It's the Flannel Panel on Catholic Answers Live.
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0: Catholic Answers Live flannel panel. Chris is here. Chris Check, president of Catholic Answers. Joe's here. Joe Heschmeyer, apologist extraordinaire, author of A Man Named Joseph, Guardian for Our Time, among many other very fine books. Glad to have you both here. I got to be down in Dallas on the weekend with the Guadalupe Radio Network people.
1: They're great.
0: Do you know that every time I'm around Catholic radio people, I feel better about life? I feel better about the world? They're such lovely people.
1: You know, almost all of the Catholic radio stories track some way, like, and here I'm talking about the regional networks. And my husband and I did such and such. We ran our orthodontia practice, or we drilled oil wells, or whatever.
0: Yeah, whatever they did. Yeah,
1: yeah.
0: Right.
1: And then we said, you know what? We ought to do. We ought to set up a Catholic radio tower.
0: I know.
1: And then they have 40 of them or something. I mean, but.
0: Right.
1: They have some kind of, well, I just think Atoya Hall, who runs or founded Guadalupe Radio Network, she's such a delightful lady.
0: She's one of those people, she's so delightful, and she's truly Christian and all that. And she's
1: 100% Texan.
0: She's so smart, though, that you're a little bit scared of her.
1: 100%.
0: You're a little bit scared of her.
1: Yeah, yeah, and full-on Texan. And she just had this, you know, conversion of heart, and God told her, you need to get a Catholic radio network going, and she's built this magnificent one.
0: Yeah, right. It's wonderful.
1: And it's not just in Texas. She's in a bunch of states.
0: Have you been down there to visit the GRN people, or do you only go north, Joe, when you go visit?
2: I go all over. I was just down in Texas last week. So I'm all over the map. I don't always know which network I'm in terms of radio.
0: You don't know where you are. Aware of.
2: Yeah, that's absolutely fair.
0: Thank you for having me. This is a great network. Okay, Joe. They just pat you on the head. Just give your talk, Joe. Thank you so much.
2: I was at a parish. I wasn't at a radio station. But I will say that is one thing that people don't understand about the cool part of our job is we work with, like, we get to encounter people at this spiritually rich point where sometimes what they're hearing through Catholic radio or whatever it is we're doing is pivotal towards their spiritual journey. And those are really beautiful, incredible moments. But the people we get to collaborate with behind the scenes are often just the best people.
0: Yeah.
2: You might have the impression that Catholic radio hosts are just awful for whatever reason. I'm not going to speculate where you got that. But a lot of the local stations are amazing.
0: So, I'm starting to put two and two together here.
1: I mean, we could devote the rest of the hour to talking about our friends in this regard. But our friend Raul Caro, out here in the Imperial Valley, JP2 Catholic Radio, retired Border Patrol.
0: Yeah, I know.
1: Agent.
0: And how many stations? He's got like three or four stations now.
1: Four or five. He's got the Brawley one, and actually, he's got the Escondido one here now. He's evangelizing San Diego. Yeah, I'm a retired Border Patrol agent. I'll start a Catholic radio network.
0: I know.
1: It's great.
0: But God calls people.
2: I talked to a guy in the New York area. It might have been Connecticut. I flew into New York. I don't remember where I actually
1: was. Oh, Steve Lee. Steve Lee with the
2: Connecticut.
1: Yeah,
2: that's right. Yeah. He's fantastic. Like an investment banker
1: or computer tech dude, or maybe investment banker.
2: He had like a pretty successful career.
1: Yep.
2: And left it in the middle of it to go do Catholic radio.
1: Steve Lee is great.
2: He just felt God. Felt called by God.
1: He's great.
2: Beautiful.
1: Yep.
0: And none of them are, I don't see any of these people resting on their laurels. One thing that I was very impressed with the Guadalupe radio people, by the way, I just want to say Dave Palmer, one of their hosts down
1: there. He's
0: great. He did the event, and I think he organized it. They all get involved. I'm sure they're all helping each other, but man, it was a good event. It was a really good event.
1: And he's married to a lovely Irish woman.
0: I know, but I'm sure she regrets it. But it was the thing. Well, now I was going to tell you something about Guadalupe. Oh, nobody's resting on their laurels,
1: right?
0: And everybody's going, okay, how are we going to reach Gen Z? How are we going to reach? Like, where are they listening? Where can we reach them? And, you know, it requires hiring young people, and I see them hired. They've got brilliant young people at the Guadalupe Radio Network.
1: Brilliant as Luke Bender.
0: No, the great Luke Bender sitting here in the studio with us so that we don't drive Gen Z away.
1: I can feel the greatness coming out of his brain.
0: Yeah, I know. It's a lot of greatness.
1: Yeah.
0: So I feel great about it. I feel great about the future because they're going to figure it out. You know, they're going to figure out how to reach the next generation like they already reached a generation.
1: Yeah. No, it's fantastic.
2: Yeah. Well, Stephen Lee, just going back to him, he made the point of making it Veritas Catholic, not radio, but Veritas Catholic Network. to recognize, like, we want to do this in radio and wherever young people might be tomorrow.
1: He has the total support of his bishop, Bishop Caggiano.
0: But bishops support this. 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
5: Hi, I'm Bill Levitt, the manager of Sacred Heart Radio in Cincinnati, Ohio. And 20 years ago, Father Benedict Groeschel was in town, and we invited him over for what we thought would be a quick recording session. But no, he was in no hurry. He wanted to sit down and get to know us. And then blessed us with a hard Franciscan tap on our heads. And to this day, we still glow whenever we talk about that holy hour that we spent with Father Benedict Groeschel.
6: This is a digital moment with Sandra McDevitt. Did you know Catholics played a vital role in the American Revolution? At the time of the Revolution, Catholics only made up 2% of the 3 million population. Charles Carroll was the only Catholic to sign the Declaration of Independence. His cousin, Father John Carroll, accompanied Ben Franklin to persuade Canada to become the 14th colony. Commodore John Barry, an Irish-born Catholic, founded the U.S. Navy. Thomas Fitzsimmons commanded a Pennsylvania militia and signed the U.S. Constitution. The Marquis de Lafayette provided troops, naval support, and money. Two Polish Catholic engineers served with distinction in the Continental Army. Not too shabby for Catholics making up only 2% of the population. I'm Sandra McDevitt for EWTN Radio.
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0: Welcome back, Catholic Answers Live. The whole segment I forgot to get to. I told you guys I was going to do a segment that I didn't get to, so I must have skipped over it in my notes, so we'll get to it now. Pope Leo came out with an encyclical, as you both know, called Magnificent Humanity or something like that. Magnifica Humanitas.
1: Humanitas.
0: I don't know. Does it mean magnificent? Yes. What does it mean, Joe, in English? Magnificent Humanity?
2: Yeah.
0: Is it?
2: Yeah, that's right. It's showing that there's a dignity, a humanity created by God, and all its grandeur is how it begins. Magnificent Humanity is a nice.
0: I've only read a third of it. Chris Check read the whole thing. How are you doing on it, Joe? Where are you?
2: Somewhere in between there, probably.
0: You're between the two of us?
2: I'm probably closer to the third end.
1: I will say it could have been.
2: I've read it in a very piecemeal way.
1: It could have been. So did
0: he. He wrote it in a very piecemeal way. Look at it.
1: It could have been edited. It does not need to be as long. Or it could have been serialized.
0: I think that is the best. I don't know what encyclicals are for. In this sense, I mean, I know what they're for in a certain sense, but in this sense, like, why do you put something in the form of an encyclical? Is it your intention that people read it or that some people read it and it informs what they do and then it gets to people? Because if you want people to read it, you don't just get up one morning and drop a 42,000 word document and be like, peace, I'm going back to bed. Like, they're not going to read it. So what do you think an encyclical is for?
1: So traditionally, Joe, correct me, encyclicals in the main, in the history of the church, were written from the pope to bishops.
0: That's without question.
2: Yes. For sure.
1: And so they were intended for bishops to read and then to use the guidance then in the governance of their
0: But this one was addressed diocese. To all people of goodwill.
1: Well, so Francis actually, I think, is the guy that started this with Laudato Si.
0: Okay.
1: Am I not right, Joe?
2: I'm trying to. I think there's even before him.
1: I think Francis is the first
2: Vatican
1: one.
2: Too.
1: Oh, okay. I think Francis is the first one who actually wrote an encyclical to all the people of the world, or to who?
2: Yeah,
0: I think
2: it might
0: have been John
2: the
0: 23rd.
2: Certainly the. I thought
0: John the 23rd might have done that.
2: Pacem Terris.
0: But this one actually doesn't even say. I said he addressed it to everybody, but I look at it. It says, Magnifica Humanitas of His Holiness Pope Leo XIV on safeguarding the human person in the time of artificial intelligence. And then it just goes directly into the introduction. So he doesn't say...
1: I don't know that I'm going to be able to answer your question in the abstract, but I think I'm going to answer it specifically.
0: Okay.
1: This is the most significant document to come out, or the most comprehensive treatment of the AI question out there. Has there been a more important document put out about AI for the world to read?
0: No. Yeah. I think that's clearly you're clearly correct. Yes,
1: and,
0: that's right.
1: And so when the as our friend Father Michael Baggett made to us when we were having lunch yesterday, so it's a little bit longer because the Pope wants to give the context in which he's going to discuss AI.
0: Right.
1: And that is the context of Catholic social teaching, and that's why the first two chapters are a summary of. Well, I'll just say modern Catholic social teaching because it begins with Leo XIII. Sure. And by the way, an excellent summary. If you're unfamiliar with Catholic social teaching, my friends, you ought to at least read the first two chapters of Magnifica Humanitas.
0: I was thinking you could take the first third of this document and you could teach a college course on – you could use it as the syllabus essentially for your college course on Catholic social teaching.
1: Sure.
0: Because he goes – and in a certain way – part of the charm, I guess I'll say, of Catholic social teaching has been that it's been all over the place. Like some of it was in this letter, a little bit of it is in this letter over here, and then there was this synod that covered this, and there was this pope that did these two. And so you kind of had to assemble it yourself. But now the pope has said, this is what it is. This is what constitutes Catholic social teaching. And so it's very orderly, the thing that he did.
1: It is. I think it's a little more verbose than it needs to be. Another example of that, I think this is the first time we see treated in an encyclical, whereas it was here, it was there, it was in Paul VI, it was in JP2, it was in Benedict. But now we have an encyclical, the real problem of applying just war theory to war in the present age.
0: Now that's at the end of the document. I haven't gotten there.
1: It's about in the middle.
2: It's about in the middle.
0: So
2: it's paragraph 192. Yeah, it's about 75% of the way through.
1: The difficulty that is approaching impossible to actually meet the conditions because of proportionality. Yes, because of proportionality, because of the inevitable violence, brutality to noncombatants, because of the lack of clarity of objective. I can think of some examples right now. The real difficulty with meeting the conditions of just war, the lethality of modern weapons, the swiftness in the present age.
2: Can I say a word on that an apologist? Because people will read that and accuse this of being unfaithful to the tradition.
1: It is totally consistent.
2: It is totally consistent.
1: Yes.
2: It's just saying this thing, this is the bar we've always held war to. And in the past, it seemed very possible to have a war that was not incredibly lethal. And you could legitimately use violence to achieve this end under very specific conditions, and not always. But now, apart from cases of authentic self-defense, because that is an explicit caveat to that, it's not clear how this would, because he says, today more than ever, without prejudice to the right to self-defense in the strictest sense, it is important to reaffirm that the just war theory, which is all too often been used to justify any kind of war, is now outdated. Now, that wording is very intentional. It does not mean it was wrong then. It just means that standard that once worked doesn't now, because technology has changed. I know it's very common to say, oh, you know, that morality worked in an older time and it doesn't work anymore. But when it comes to something like the use of weapons of mass destruction and the weapons of war, then no, there really are important technological changes. And it's not just Pope Leo saying this. If you want to use the not super helpful distinctions of conservatives, liberals, traditionalists, all corners, if you read the theological sort of unpacking of just war theory, have come to this same kind of conclusion. Cardinal Ratzinger was saying this before he became Pope Benedict. Cardinal Ottaviani,
1: yes,
2: in 1940 was saying,
1: or 46,
2: it doesn't
1: or
2: appear
1: something,
2: any yeah. offensive war during World War II, like not pre-atomic bomb. He has an article in New Blackfriars suggesting that it is no longer foreseeable how you could have an offensive war that meets the conditions of just war theory, because already by that point, technology had gotten so deadly and so gruesome. Now,
1: can I put a footnote in here?
2: Please.
1: Ottaviani, my friends, if you don't know, was the head of the Holy Office, or what we now call the Dicastery for the Doctrine of the Faith, and not what any of us in this room would refer to as a liberal. This is a man who was deeply concerned about what he thought is what he considered to be some of the theological innovations that perhaps were informing the Second Vatican Council. So a trad, as we would say today, though I think that's kind of a silly.
2: I mean, Lefebvre loved Ottaviani. Let's put it that way. A lot of other people loved Ottaviani
1: sure,
2: as well.
1: Yeah. But by no means some kind of not a hippie,
2: century.
1: Not yeah. some kind of hippie lefty.
0: But this is clearly this is an area where Christianity defies categorization into left and right. That Christ's title of Prince of Peace and Christ's own teaching on violence and the kingdom of God calls for us to have a much deeper reflection than merely a political or ideological reflection on violence. So, like, some of the most conservative saints that you will ever hear about were absolute peaceniks, you know, and some of the most liberal saints that you will ever hear about were absolute peaceniks, because, now, I shouldn't say absolute, but I'm using it as a kind of exaggerated modifier. I don't mean it in a philosophical sense, but this is an area where Christ's call is so ringing and challenging that it would be really stupid for a Christian to say, well, you know what, I'm going with the conservative position on this, or the liberal position,
1: or
0: on this.
1: Or the Republican Party position,
0: or the
1: whatever.
0: Democratic Party position on this. This get this right, because Christ Himself is the Prince of Peace. Get this right. Don't fall for. Don't allow any counterfeit here. And so this just defies categorization. This is a Christian, the Christian way of understanding peace. It's this tremendous gift that God has given the world, And I think the Pope is saying we got to live that out in a new way now. We got the situation has changed, yes. and we've got to get. So he's not calling for, you know, I'm going to ban this or ban. That's not what the level of what's happening here. There's calling for a deeper Christian meditation on what we're called to be in the light of weapons that really are utterly terrifying.
1: Not only weapons, but deliberate. Deliberate strategies and tactics that, for example, deprive the civilian population of food or medicine.
0: Yeah.
1: And if you read the encyclical, it's impossible not to see current events informing the Holy Father's thought on this question.
0: No, that's what he's addressing. But I mean, we got to be careful
2: about
0: current events.
2: But he's at the level of principle.
0: Right, exactly.
2: I was on a call with a few other people with Cardinal Czerny, I think is his name, C-Z-E-R-N-Y. It's embarrassing. I don't know how to pronounce his name. Also, because
0: the Canadian guy,
2: my wife is Czech. Yeah, but he was making the same point about the analysis of the document, that it is not meant to be a set of rules. It is to be a set of governing principles by which people can use prudence to determine.
1: Well, that's the fullness of Catholic teaching. That's the fullness of Catholic teaching.
0: But also Pope Leo. It seems to me that when, because I did read the first third of the document, and one thing you get clearly out of the first third of the document, the rest of it I know the summaries, but I haven't read the words. He's trying to tell us that, look, Catholic social teaching is not a matter of the Catholic Church creating a set of rules and saying these are the rules to follow. He's saying Catholic social teaching since Leo the 13th is a dialogue between the church and the world, and that we need to enter into that dialogue not without principles, but with the highest principles and say, okay, how in practice can these be lived out in the world? So it does seem to me that at the root of all of this, he's trying to encourage a dialogue with the world, not a condemnation, all right.
1: I'm going to say he's doing more than just having a dialogue. Okay. He is continuing a tradition begun by Leo the 13th, but of course informed going all the way back to St. Thomas or even Aristotle about what people are for. But he's continuing a tradition, and he is identifying the principles by which or informed by which certain decisions about economy, about finance, about property ownership, should be made. So I'm sorry, and I know, and maybe I'm misunderstanding what you're saying. Dialogue sounds to me like, you know, let's talk about it and respect one another's opinions and go along there. He's actually saying no. There are truths that inform how society, by the way, should be governed, and what the role of the state is, for example,
0: But what he's not doing is saying that the church knows how to apply all of these principles. That's where the dialogue has to happen. Like,
1: very well.
0: Like I remember when Benedict used to say, I remember in an interview with Benedict where he said, it's really important for the Vatican to listen to American hospitals because American hospitals are on the cutting edge of these new technologies, and if we don't let them tell us what they're doing, then we don't know how to apply the principles to what they're doing. So there has to be this conversation with the world where we go, all right, well, what is actually happening in these machines that you're building? Like, you need to explain that to us, and we can have a dialogue about. And I don't think that the
1: I'm not certain that's okay. I'm going to say as an analog, it's a C+. Or a B. I think the church actually does know, for example, that and has said as much, that the means of production should be widely distributed, that there is such a thing as the universal destination of goods, that control of the means of production in the hands of a small number of people, be they multinational corporations or a socialist state, violates these principles. I think the church gives maybe a little more specific guidance than you're allowing.
0: Yeah, but the church doesn't, like, I don't think the church comes to it knowing what when you say the universal destination of all created goods is a bedrock of Catholic social teaching. Yeah, but what is, for example, a large language model, and what does it mean for everyone to share in that in a way that's just? I don't think the church knows the answer to that.
1: Okay, so very well. With the question of LLMs, where so much is still unknown and yet to happen, I get that the church is having this conversation. But I'm sorry, I thought maybe we were talking about the question more—
0: About war.
1: Well, or even before war. The war stuff is black and white for me, but no questions of distributive justice or economic justice, and I think, by the way, these do apply to the large language models if they are merely in the control of. The Palantirs of the world and a handful of other such companies, right. that is a form of control and dominance, which is where technology tends, and that's a point that Leo underscores in the current encyclical.
0: I'm getting the take a break. I kind of left you out for a minute, Joe. Do you need to say?
1: I'm sorry to monopolize.
2: I'll do it after I come back.
0: All right, we'll take a quick break. Back with more flannel panel on Catholic Answers Live.
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0: All right, welcome back. There's not enough time. There's not enough time. We're talking a little bit about the recent encyclical of the Pope on the flannel panel. But I did have a question for the two of you. But Joe, I know we went to the break and I said I would let you make a point about Magnifica Humanitas. Flannel panel, we put on flannel shirts. We talk about the news of the world from a Catholic perspective. Go ahead. You sum up. You conclude our conversation on Magnifica Humanitas, Joe.
2: Yeah, I'm not going to sum it up. But I will say, not enough people have talked about the section on human limitations. And so if you want to check it out, let me find where that is. It is paragraph 118 to like 128. So it's a fairly short read. And the way, look, Chris already mentioned this before. The model for this encyclical was Rerum Novarum. And Rerum Novarum is like the new things. This is just like Leo being like, a bunch of new stuff is happening with the Industrial Revolution, back in the 1890s. And now Leo XIV is like, a bunch of newer stuff is happening with artificial intelligence. So it's about more than just AI. It's about all the new stuff happening with just globalization, technology, warfare, all this stuff. And so as a result, these things are thematically related in a broad way, but many of the sections kind of stand on their own. So if you understand that this is what it is, you know, it's been mislabeled as like the AI encyclical. It is that, but it's a lot more than that.
1: Way more.
2: So yeah. I would suggest the section on human limitations. And then the other thing is just, you know, people will wonder, like, why is the church stepping into this area at all? And I think the answer to that is pretty clear. A lot of the AI development that's happened hitherto has been done just with the model of, let's see if we can do it. And a question of like, should we do it? It's, you know, the criticism of the scientists in Jurassic Park. They were so concerned about whether they could do it, they didn't ask if they should. I'm sure I'm butchering the line, but that's a lot of what the Pope is doing, of saying like, okay, how should we do these things? What are the principles to be used, not only in what we're looking at right now, but as we move forward, what are the things we should be watching out for? And the beautiful thing is there are a number of people in the relevant sectors that are listening to this, that are actually saying like, oh yeah, we should probably be wondering this. We should be doing more ethical alignment and figuring out. So yeah, maybe they're not ready to go to OCIA and convert. But if the world that they create through their products is a little more consistent with the Catholic vision of the good of the human person, there's real good that can be done here. I know, so I've been on Shameless Popery. The last three episodes I've done have been responding to criticisms of Vatican II and post-Vatican II stuff from the Society of St. Pius X. And dialogue gets a bad name. And the idea of like, what are we even doing talking to other religions or other denominations? And this is a really clear area where talking to people who don't agree with us, but maybe are open to listening to what we have to say, can bear really good fruit, whether or not it immediately leads to mass conversions.
0: So that you took it full circle for me, because I was like, why do they write these long documents? And there it is. I thank you very much for that, Joe. I asked both of you to prepare ideas for what Leo should write for his next encyclical, because of course he listens every day and we want to make sure we give him the best advice that we can give him. So I'm going to go with the person who I think is more prepared. I'm just guessing. Of the two of you, I think Chris Check will be more prepared. Chris, next encyclical from Pope Leo should be on.
1: I have his next five.
0: You got his next five.
1: This is
0: I could guess.
1: This is only going to take 60 seconds. He should reissue.
0: Yes.
1: Pius XI's Castacanubi on marriage.
0: Oh.
1: Explaining what marriage is and encouraging people to.
0: That would be a first, a redo
1: to do it
0: of an encyclical.
1: There may be something that he wants to add or bring. How do you update marriage? But anyway. He should
0: ask the state of California.
1: He should reissue Paul VI's Humanae Vitae on contraception.
0: Oh, these are reissues. So you're gonna make him like those companies that reissue albums.
1: I have two new ones.
2: Gritty
1: reboots. He should reissue.
0: Yeah.
1: Pius XI's Divini Ilius Magistri on the education of Christian youth, which explains what Christian education is for. So, and if he wants
0: but
1: to...
0: But that's a whole... You didn't just come up with new...
1: I have two new ones.
0: But that's not all you did. You came up with a whole new approach to the encyclical, the reissue.
1: It's a great idea.
0: Just type at the top of it, I agree with everything in this.
1: Rock and roll musicians do
2: as
1: this all the time.
2: As my predecessor said, and then have the longest quotation.
1: Yeah, very good. Well, actually, no, they do this with rock and roll albums all the time. The digital remaster.
0: Right.
1: So it would be like it would be like a digital.
0: Or isn't this what Rhino Records does? That's their whole business model, is they go get a record that's not in circulation anymore and they reissue it.
1: These things need to come back in circulation. I have two new ones.
0: All right, yeah.
1: One is kind of what we were talking about. He should do something on the problem of wage slavery, whether it's the socialist system or whether it's the multinational corporations. But most of the world lives in a condition of wage slavery because they do not have the means of production. There's a longstanding tradition in Catholic economic thought. He could just go to G.K. Chesterton or Belloc or any one of the Vincent McNabb and do something on wage slavery. But here's the one I really want him to do. I want him to write a letter to Protestants and say, time to come back. It's been 500 years. It's time to come back. Those are the next five.
0: Would you like me to go next, Joe, or would you like to go next?
2: I had an idea to build on something that he'd already said in Magnifica Humanitas, and that ties into human ecology. But basically, and I don't know if this is going to fall completely prey to your critique that modern encyclicals are too long, but tying just an encyclical on human ecology, on treating the human person in all of these ways. Like, you could tie in all of the themes here with things like the treatment of the unborn, gender, but also things like environmentalism. They're all of these things that sound on the surface like they are unrelated, but they're about treating the human person with dignity and recognizing humanity as something to be discovered and embraced rather than engineered and kind of reinvented. And I think that would be very refreshing. On a much more superficial note, There is a Hootie and the Blowfish song, Only Want to Be With You, where they got sued by Bob Dylan for a verse that is basically just quoting an entire verse of a Bob Dylan song. And I just thought that would be a good thing to do with an encyclical, to say, as my predecessor says, and then have, you know, 72 paragraphs of direct quotation.
0: All right, I'll get mine in before we go. You all know that I advocate all the time that we need an encyclical on the parish, so I'm not going to do that. Pope Leo, we need an encyclical from you on how we're going to celebrate the 2000th anniversary of the proclamation of Kingdom of God. Why are we not talking about that we're about to celebrate 2,000 years since the Lord proclaimed the Kingdom of God? I need an encyclical on this. Can we get something down on paper?
2: And that's then, beautiful. That's even bigger than America's 250.
1: You guys are great.
0: You think that's even bigger than America's 250th, Joe? un-American papist, you. You shameless papist. He's a shameless papist.
1: Yeah.
0: Shameless.
1: Praise God.
0: Jesus came proclaiming the Kingdom of God. We're coming up on 2,000 years of that. Maybe he'll come back and finish that business soon. Maybe he won't. I don't know. It's up to him. But in the meantime, you've got the flannel panel. Joe Heschmeyer, Shameless Papist. Check him out on Shameless Popery. Shameless Popery. Just put that in your search machine and you will find it. Thank you, Joe.
2: My pleasure.
0: Thank you for being marginally prepared for this this episode as well. I appreciate that. Chris Jack, you over-prepared. I'm so grateful for it. Thank you. I think this was...
1: I had to make up for a lot of previous episodes.
0: Where you had underprepared?
1: Where I... Or not prepared.
0: Well, that's okay. We'll call that underprepared. That does it for us. We'll see you next time, God willing, right here on Catholic Answers Live.

0: Remembering Father Benedict Groeschel on the anniversary of his birth. The Wisdom of Father Groeschel is next on EWTN, Catholic Radio for the Philippines. EWTN remembers Father Benedict Groeschel on his birthday.
1: I love reverence. Wherever I go in the world, I usually go to visit the religious buildings. And no matter what I see reverence, awe. I've been in temples and mosques where I saw more reverence and awe of God than I see in Christian churches, even sometimes in Catholic churches. Oh yes, let me say it. When I was a boy, Catholics were much more reverent and respectful in church. You never, ever spoke in church. I was a young priest. A man had a heart attack at the beginning of Mass. I stopped the Mass. We prayed for the man. They removed him from the church. He didn't die. Not one word was spoken. The police officers and the ambulance attendants who came whispered, respect. I wish it were true today.
0: For more about Father Groeschel, visit EWTNRC.com.
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4: As a Catholic talk show host and speaker and author, I'm often asked, how should we pray? How do we pray? Really? It's up to you, and that's between you and the Lord. We have wonderful, wonderful formalized prayers in the Catholic faith, such as a rosary, the Lord's Prayer, novenas, but you can also just open up your heart and say, Lord, help, SOS. It's as simple as that. How you pray is really up to you. Ask the Lord how you should pray, and He'll answer you.
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